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3: Jesus was walking by the Sea of Galilee one day, and multitudes were following him. He saw four friends that were fishermen that were cleaning their nets, Andrew, Peter, his brother, and James and John. He asked if he could borrow Peter's boat so he could preach to the people without being crushed by the crowd off into the water. And Peter accommodated him. Jesus preached. Then afterward, he said, I see your boat is empty. Why don't you launch out into the deep and let down your nets? They said, Lord, you're a good preacher, probably a fine carpenter, but you don't know anything about fishing. You fish at night. We fished all night. We didn't catch anything. But if you insist, we'll try one more time. So they went out and they let their nets down. And the Bible tells us that the catch of fish was so enormous, the nets began to break. They had to call for their partners, James and John, to come along. And both boats were filled. They had never seen a catch like this at any time in their life. They knew it was a supernatural miracle. Peter, recognizing that he was in the presence of a divine being, fell down before the Lord and said, Lord, you don't know who I am.

but he did not know his own heart. I mean, later that night when Judas came with the mob, Peter pulled out his sword. He planned on fighting. You know why? His friends were watching. As long as he had an audience, Peter was very brave. But shortly after that, when all of his friends forsook Jesus and fled, Peter wanted to follow Jesus, but now Jesus was not popular. So the Bible says in Mark chapter 14, he followed from a distance. He followed afar off. Friends, if you're going to follow Jesus, don't follow afar off. You want to be as close as you can possibly be. Otherwise, you may repeat the mistake of Peter if you follow Jesus from a distance. Let's find out what we can learn from God's word about these principles by going to question number one. How does God determine whether or not we are on his side? Say the answers with me. Matthew 7:21. Not everyone that says unto me, Lord, Lord, shall enter into the kingdom of heaven, but he that talks about, doeth the will of my Father which is in heaven. You know, Jesus says quite a bit about doing. Christ talks about a father that had two sons, and he said, please go work in my field. And one son said, not today, Dad, I've got other plans. But he repented and he later went. The other son said, I'm on my way, Dad, but he never went. And Jesus says the bottom line is, which of the two sons did what their father said? The one who had a pretense but didn't go, or the one who said no but then repented and went? The bottom line, Christ said, is the one who did it. The Lord wants us to be doers of the word. Amen? Romans 6:16. Know ye not that to whom you yield yourselves servants, let me say that again. Know ye not that to whom you yield yourselves servants to obey, his servants you are to whom you obey, whether of sin unto death or of obedience unto righteousness. We are ultimately the servants of the one we're obeying. If we are obeying the rules of a church, then you better hope that church has a heaven to take you to. If you want to get to heaven, you need to obey God. Amen? Amen. If you're obeying a government instead of God, as some people have done, you better hope that government has a heaven to take you to. How do we best demonstrate our love for God? By honking your horn, right? Get one of those bumper stickers, if you love Jesus, honk. That means you love Jesus. No, John 8:31. He says, if you continue in my word, then you are my disciples indeed. And again, John 14:15. The Lord tells us, if you love me, keep my commandments. He wants us to keep them. 1 John 2:4. He that says he knows him and keepeth not his commandments is a liar, and the truth is not in him. Now, how many commandments would that be? All of them. Because it says in James 2:10, for whoever shall keep the whole law and yet stumble or offend in one point, he's guilty of all. Now, we've learned during this seminar that God is looking for a people in the last days who have the commandments of God and the testimony of Jesus. Do you think that means some of the commandments or all 10 of them? God's law has not been abrogated. It has not been annulled. What Jesus wrote with his finger in stone is still intact. You will see it is in heaven someday. That's why he said heaven and earth must pass away before one jot or tittle in any wise passes from the law. And I make no apologies for teaching the commandments, including the Sabbath commandment, because Jesus told me that whosoever therefore shall break the least of these commandments and teach men so, Matthew chapter 5, he'll be spoken of as least in the kingdom of heaven. But whoever shall do and teach them will be called great in the kingdom of heaven. And so I'm worried about what he thinks of me and not what the popular world thinks of me. Amen? So we've learned that there is at least one, and in some places several commandments that even Christians are turning away from. And it's a very critical thing to do. Will true Christianity be popular in the last days? Christ has warned us, if you want to be a real Christian, you need to brace yourself because you're going to meet with opposition. Matthew 24, verse 9, Jesus said, you will be hated of all nations for my name's sake. Is he worth it, friends? That means that everywhere you go, if you really live the Christian life, you're going to meet with opposition because you will be a threat to the devil and he will oppose you. Greater is he that is in you than he that is in the world, but the devil will oppose you every step of the way. 2 Timothy 3:12, it says there, yea, all that live godly in Christ Jesus shall suffer persecution. Now, why don't we have more persecution in places like the United States? You know why?

0: There's not very much godly living. Matter of fact, I've often wondered if we ought to pray for trial and persecution, that it would stimulate some more godly living, right? We might be praying the wrong prayers. We're praying for peace and prosperity. We ought to say, Lord, send a famine. That's what Elijah did, and it brought a revival. Am I right? You start living godly, you'll see more persecution. If we would be more of a threat to the devil, the fires of persecution will be rekindled. The Bible says in Revelation 12:17, and the dragon, who's that? The devil was wroth, infuriated with the woman, and he goes to make war, that's the battle of Armageddon, with the remnant of her seed that keep the commandments of God and have the testimony of Jesus. This is just on the horizon, right over the next hill, friends. Furthermore, Revelation 13:5, the Lord tells us in prophecy, the beast power will cause that as many as would not worship the image of the beast should be killed. I don't know what you think, but I think that's pretty serious. Now, you can expect that if you take your stand for the truth, people are going to call you a cult. They're going to call you bizarre. There's all kinds of strange rumors floating around out there. Seventh-day Adventists sacrifice chickens, and I don't know. You know, the people think that we have green antenna or something and don't know that we're just Bible-believing people. And there'll be a lot of misconceptions. You will be falsely accused. You know, back in the days of Nero, Nero wanted to use the Christians as a scapegoat because the people were very dissatisfied with his government. So you know what he said? The Christians, during their communion service, they said, this grape juice and this bread is a symbol of the body and blood of Christ. Nero took that and said, Christians are cannibals. They go into the catacombs and they eat human flesh. And that spread all throughout Rome, and that made them feel more justified when they saw the Christians being torn from limb to limb in the Colosseums, because they said, well, they're cannibals. What do you expect? That wasn't true. The devil is a master of false advertising. Am I right? Is it possible to serve both God and the crowd? No, Jesus tells us very clearly, friends. What does it say? No man can serve two masters. You know, one time someone came to Benjamin Franklin. They asked him for a scripture that proved that a man could not have more than one wife. And he quoted this. No man can serve two masters. No man can serve two masters, for he will either hate the one and love the other, or else he will hold to the one and despise the other. Now, during World War II and World War I, Switzerland was neutral. They said, we don't want to get involved. We've got the banks. Be nice to us. And everyone left Switzerland alone. They were neutral territory. I've got some sad news for you. In the battle between Christ and Satan, there is no Switzerland. If you're not with him, you are on the devil's side, friends. If you're not on the winning team, you're on the losing team. There's no middle ground. And you might say, well, I don't want to make a decision right now. By saying, I don't want to make a decision now, you're making a decision. You're staying on the devil's side, and you make yourself an adversary of the one who died to save you. Matthew 13:20, Jesus said, he that is not with me is against me. Those are our choices, friends. We are with Christ or against Christ. And after all he's done to save me, I don't want to be against him. Is it safe to love friend or family member more than Jesus? No, Matthew chapter 10, Jesus said, he that loveth father or mother more than me is not worthy of me. He that loves son or daughter more than me is not worthy of me. Now, what is Christ saying? Is he telling us we're not supposed to love our children? No, we're supposed to love him supremely more. Luke 14:26. If any man comes to me and hate not, and that word hate there means to love less dearly, his father and his mother and his wife and his children and his brethren and his sisters, yea, his own life also cannot be my disciple. We need to love the gift, or the giver, more than the gift. Am I right? Some people think, well, Doug, I want to take a stand. I want to join the remnant church. I want to be baptized, but I'm waiting for my family. They need time to adjust and to accept. I'm waiting for my husband, my wife to come along. The best thing you can do for the ones you love is to put God first. Because if you procrastinate, you're sending a message to them that it's really not that urgent. It's not that important. If you want to really show love for your children, then you put Christ first. You sense the urgency. They will sense that. Whatever decisions you make will ultimately react in those around you. You're going to take people to heaven or to hell with you by your example, friends. And it's so much more important that you love the one who gave you your children, your spouse, your family, than loving them supremely. Some of you are struggling. You're thinking, Doug, I'd like to join the remnant church. I'd like to be baptized, but I'm not quite ready to give up my cigarettes. That's right. There's some people. They'd rather have a filter king than the King of Kings. Some people would rather have a string of pearls than the pearl of great price. Amen? A lot of people are willing to sacrifice eternal life. They're not willing to cut. Some people are saying, Doug, I'd like to follow you, but God knows I need to take care of my family. And if I keep the Sabbath truth, I'm going to lose my job. Well, pardon me, friends. I know that's difficult. I've been there and been through that. But you're going to meet people in heaven who lost their lives rather than disobey Jesus. We need to love him so much because he laid down his life to cover our disobedience. Will we continue in sin, knowing that it grieves him, that it wounds him? If you love him, you must be willing to make any sacrifice, and you will be blessed if you do. Don't forget that. The blessing outweighs the sacrifice. Is it wise to put a prosperous career or earthly treasures before Jesus? What does the Bible say? Matthew chapter 16, verse 26. For what is a man profited if he gains the whole world and loses his own soul? Or what will a man give in exchange for his soul? A lot of my immediate family thinks I'm stark raving mad because my father is virtually a billionaire living in Miami, and I'm bebopping around the country preaching, and I get a pastor's salary. And they said, you know, you need to be down there. You need to be working for him. You need to be close and think of how you can help God's work. A lot of people, Christians, tell me, you ought to go work for your dad for a few years, and when you get a few million dollars, then you can help God's work, and you can help my ministry. And they'll say, that's right. I know that God's called me to preach the gospel. If I do that, I know my weaknesses. I would be lost. I'm not bragging about it, but I could not live in that environment. One way that I stay close to the Lord is I stay actively engaged in sharing Jesus with others. I'm doing this partly for selfish reasons, friends. It keeps me in the Word. It keeps me close. And it's invigorating for me to see people come to the Lord. I'm a mess just like you. This is just my calling. And by God's grace, I love preaching because I do it anyway. They pay me for it. Luke 12:15. The Bible says, a man's life consisteth not in the abundance of things which he possesses. You know, my heart yearns over a lot of our young people. I visit at the schools and I say, what are your plans? And so many of the young people, even at Christian schools, their plans revolve around what career is going to pay the best. Instead of saying, how can I best serve God and my fellow man, which used to be the pattern, now they want to know what will have the best job opportunities, the best retirement, what will give me the quickest raises and most power to buy a new house and a fancy car. And I think they don't know. I've been there and done that too. And happiness does not come from the abundance of things. Happiness comes from knowing that you're on your way to glory, that you're going to live forever, that there's a plan for your life. Because you ask these people with all these possessions. I know some that have killed themselves. It doesn't bring happiness. You know, when I lived in Florida, they have greyhound races there. And one day I heard a story that during a race, you know, they open the hatch and these dogs are trained all their lives to follow after a mechanical bunny rabbit. They're never intended to catch it. And they run with all their heart and soul to catch this mechanical rabbit. One day it had rained at one of these tracks there in Florida and the grass was laying across this little electric track where the electrical bunny runs on a rail. Halfway through the race, everybody's cheering and the dogs are yapping full bore. The rabbit went across this wet grass and it caused a short and the bunny blew up. And all these poor, skinny little anorexic greyhounds were wandering around nervously because they lost their goal. They didn't know what to do anymore. Some people spend their whole lives chasing after these dreams that they're never going to attain because happiness doesn't consist. As soon as you think you've got everything, you'll find out you don't. And you'll want that, and you're dissatisfied. I also heard about a greyhound race one time where a real rabbit bounded across the track. And one dog looked at the mechanical rabbit. He looked at the real one. He said, forget that. And he went off out after the real rabbit. Never saw him again. Is it safe to continue disobeying God's will after he's shown us the truth? Very disastrous, friends. Hosea 4:6, my people are destroyed for lack of knowledge. Now wait, you're thinking that doesn't sound fair. Keep reading. Not just because of lack of knowledge, but because you have rejected the knowledge. Oh, my heart is yearning over people who've sat night after night in the seminar. You've heard the truth, and you're holding off. The Bible says, if you reject knowledge, I will also reject thee. Seeing that you have forgotten the law of thy God, I will also forget thy children. It will not only affect you, it will affect those around you. Friends, for your sake, for the sake of God's glory, for your loved ones, surrender to Jesus and follow him. Don't follow the crowd. Don't worry about pleasing the world. The world is not going to make you happy anyway. Hebrews 10, verse 26. For if we continue to sin willfully after we've received the knowledge of the truth, there remaineth no more sacrifice for sins. That's why it's so important that we do something about what we've learned. What will happen to those who persist in rejecting the truth? It's very devastating. The answer is 2 Thessalonians 2, 10 to 12. And with all deceivableness of unrighteousness in them that perish, because they receive not the love of the truth. Now wait a second. What's one of Jesus' names? I am the way, the truth, and the life. And you need to receive a love of the truth. When you love Jesus, obeying his word will be so much easier. That they might be saved. And for this cause, because they do not receive a love of the truth, for this cause God will send them strong delusion that they should believe a lie, that they might be damned who believe not the truth but had pleasure in unrighteousness. Are you aware that people in the last days who persecute God's children will ultimately get to the place where they're very sincere? Because they've rejected the truth, they will become convinced that the lie is genuine. You've met those people before, haven't you? They're very sincere that these ridiculous theories are true, and they think their sincerity makes them true. John 3:19, it tells us, and this is the condemnation, that light is come into the world, and men love darkness rather than light. Why? Because their deeds were evil. Why did Cain kill Abel? Because Abel was bad, or because Cain was evil? Why did the religious leaders crucify Jesus? Because of Jesus' badness or because of his goodness? The light of his goodness made the darkness of their badness stand out in stark contrast, and it convicted them. So they needed to put out the light. And that's why they crucified Christ. Is it safe to procrastinate or postpone this decision to follow Jesus? Hebrews 4, verse 7. Today, if you will hear his voice, harden not your hearts. Hebrews 2, verse 3. How shall we escape if we neglect so great a salvation? And 2 Corinthians 6, verse 2. Behold, now is the accepted time. Behold, now is the day of salvation. You may have heard that story about the parable where the devil gathers all of his demons. And they come before him. He says, I need some effective plot to ensnare human beings. And one demon jumped up and he said, tell them the Bible's not true. The devil said, we've done that. It's got limited success. Something better. Another demon jumped up and said, tell them there's no God. The devil said, I've tried that too, but there's so much evidence of God. Another demon jumped up and said, tell them God doesn't care about them. They've gone too far. The devil said, that works too, but I need something great. One by one they came, and then finally a demon with a diabolical grin said, Lucifer, I've got it. Tell them there's a God. Tell them to go to church. Tell them that the Lord loves them. Tell them to give their hearts to the Lord tomorrow. Don't do anything right now. They've got plenty of time. And as the legend goes, satanic smile snarled around the devil's face, and he said, that's it? And that is going to be the design that will fill hell to bursting capacity, friends. Procrastination. Now, if God is speaking to you, do not wait until the intensity of the Spirit from this meeting disappears. Make your decision now, friends. Amen? What benefits come as a result of accepting and following the truth? Psalm 119, 165, great peace have they which love thy law, and nothing will offend them. Then in Job 8, verse 32, and you'll know the truth, and the truth will make you free. And then 1 Peter 1:22, seeing you have purified your souls in obeying the truth through the Spirit, you'll be free, you'll have peace for all these things. What question did Jesus ask Peter three times? John 21:17, He said unto them the third time, Simon, son of Jonah, lovest thou me? What needs to be the motive, friends? It needs to be because we love the Lord. Story I like to share about a father who was sailing through the warm Caribbean water with his two teenage boys. And one day he told them, be careful not to play near the edge of the boat. We're going through some shark-infested waters. Well, the boys soon forgot what their father had warned them. They began to wrestle and chase each other around the boat. One began to lose his balance. He grabbed his brother's t-shirt, and they both fell off into the warm Caribbean water as the boat slipped on by. They were good swimmers. They began to shout for their dad, who came up below the deck, and he saw that the boat was leaving his sons behind. He dropped the sail, and he encouraged them to swim back to the boat. Well, they were out there blaming each other and dunking each other. And then the father noticed dark shadows beneath the surface beginning to circle his sons. And the father said, boys, I see sharks. Swim quickly and calmly back to the boat. Well, they looked around and they saw no dorsal fins cutting the water. They'd watched too much TV. One of the brothers said, I haven't seen these sharks in days. Dad's trying to scare us to teach us a lesson. So they said, shark, shark, help. And they began to mock their father. They continued to splash and to wrestle to show they weren't afraid. And the sharks continued to close their circle. The father understands the nature of sharks. And he told those boys, now, come to the boat. They hesitated. He threw them a life preserver. They said, we don't need that, Dad. We can get there on our own. Finally, in a desperate effort to save the boys, the father took a knife from the galley. He cut his wrists. He dove in the water. And he swam away from the boat. The water began to boil and churn red off in this other direction. And the question is, now that the father's given his life to create a means for the boys to get back to the boat, he's shown his love, what more can he do? If they choose to remain in the water, friends, my plea to you is that you'll make a decision right now to come to Jesus.
1: Remember the Sabbath day and keep it holy. And most Christians will gather together to worship in church on Sunday in honor of that commandment. But at the time of the Ten Commandments, the Sabbath was on Saturday. Yet we also know that Jesus was resurrected on Sunday. So which one is the true Sabbath day today? When did Sunday keeping begin? Did the apostles go to church on Sunday? How can we be sure of the right day? 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
2: 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Why did this have to happen to me?
3: 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I need answers.
2: Where is God?
4: Relationships, relationships, relationships. I don't know if it would be possible to do a program of questions that young people ask most without covering that topic. Welcome to Raw Questions, Relevant Answers. And this is a program where we look at the common questions that you as young people have been sending in to be answered. My name is Michelle Dukamas. I'm here with my co-hosts, Dee Casper and Mark Payton. We are the relationship experts. Okay, wait, we're actually not. But we are going to try to look at your questions biblically and do our best with the help of the Holy Spirit. So we're going to go to our first question today. This question was sent in from a 26-year-old female. Is there such a thing as too many rules and overthinking a relationship?
5: Ooh. What do you think?
6: Yeah, I mean,
5: I would say yes and no, but I'll let Mark answer first.
6: I think there's, okay, there's two sides to this. Where this question, I think, is coming from is that there has been a movement to add in more rules and thinking into relationships, because as a on a general note in society, you know, we don't have a lot, you know, hook up with somebody for a weekend and then, you know, it's just, in many ways, dating now is very lucid. Yes, it doesn't have the commitment and the beauty and the principles that are characterized in the Word of God. However, sometimes what I think can end up happening is that those of us who have grown up in it and who have had a lot of emphasis placed on relationship rules and dating can sometimes get into this mode where you start to overthink everything. And so instead of thinking in a normal way, you can easily overthink it. Honestly, I think the answer of the question is yes and no. Yeah. Like, but the determinant factor is you, right? Because you can overthink it, but you can also underthink it. The key, I believe, is to really seek God in His Word and other spiritual counsel.
5: Yeah, God doesn't want us to have analysis paralysis in this selection of our future spouse. I mean, we believe that there are biblical principles that we can work with that kind of understand that the purpose of relationships is marriage, not just to do what thou wilt and hope for the best. There should be some intentionality here, but in order to kind of teach or to kind of open that discourse, there have been some who've laid out principles that are kind of going beyond, it's kind of like what the Pharisees and Sadducees did. They had like 37 laws for the Sabbath that you can't find in the Bible.
6: Yeah.
5: If you spit on the ground, you're plowing the soil. If you untie your shoe or do a finishing stroke. And the intentions were good. We definitely don't want to break the Sabbath. Let's just ensure that no one does. Mm. And this can at times put us in situations where there's so much fear of doing the wrong thing that we don't know how to do anything. Mm. And so I can resonate to some degree with that thought process of, it seems like it's a little too much to some degree. So how do we go about this process of like meeting and going forward? But their question was, is it possible? Yes, it's possible. But it's also possible for us to be so self-confident in our ability to recognize a situation without receiving godly counsel, without talking to our parents, without talking to their parents, right? Mm-hmm. Some of these godly principles that are in Scripture, that when we do that, we end up in situations that we regret later and wish that someone would have told us.
6: Yeah.
5: And those principles were there to protect us from that situation.
6: And you know,
4: Sorry, go ahead, Mark.
6: On that too, we do really have to think about the solemnity of this decision.
5: Yeah.
6: I mean, you don't really want to have divorce as an option. I mean, that messes up a lot of people's lives. Think about your kids, right? And so going into this, you're really making a decision for life. Mm-hmm. That's God's way. And when you think of it in that context, I mean, when you're looking to buy, well, okay, in my case, I may be looking to buy a camera. I'll have that camera for 3 years, right? Maybe four. After that, it doesn't matter. I can get a better one. But with a wife, that's a little bit different, you know?
4: And this is really huge. It's the idea that relationships are sacred, are special. Mm. I read once how whenever we step into someone's life, it's like we're stepping on sacred ground.
6: Mm.
4: And if you're working towards a more intimate relationship, like a romantic relationship and leading towards marriage, think about the sacredness of that.
6: Mm-hmm.
4: But maybe it's often easy to think about a lot of rules because it's hard for us to understand the principles.
6: Mm-hmm.
4: But God is a God of principles, that He likes to give us a picture that we're following. For instance, the intentionality is huge. I've had someone tell me before how, you know, hey, a relationship or a courtship is successful as long as you decide whether or not you and that person should get married.
5: Yes.
4: Well,
5: amen,
4: yes,
5: to that.
4: But I disagree.
5: Really? To some degree I do, but go ahead.
4: I agree and disagree. I agree, but yet at the same time, how do we do the relationship? Are not all relationships meant to teach us more about how to love people, how to treat people like Christ? They're all a growing experience. Mm-hmm. And if we're not doing a relationship in that way, we can have an ungodly relationship, even if it is solving the issue of whether we get married or not.
6: Yeah.
4: So how do we go into it? Do we go into it with that respect, with that object of treating the other person as Christ would treat them?
6: Yeah.
4: Are we looking at how we deal with people's hearts?
6: Yeah.
4: We're holistic beings, mental, emotional, physical. Many relationships get out of whack in one of those areas. Either the physical is way ahead of the other two, or some imbalance that can lead to hurting hearts. And so I would encourage, there can be too many rules. But in order to not focus on rules, hey, do some research about the principles God had for what relationship means, what it's for, and that can really lead us to treat it in a very special way.
6: Yeah.
5: Just in the context of my amen, this is one of the biggest reasons why people are so discouraged by all these rules and regulations they get thrown in their direction is they feel that the only reason they can even consider starting a relationship to some degree is how they feel, whether that's what's actually being taught or not. How they feel is, I can't even date this person if I know I'm going to marry them, or go through the process of getting to know them. And the problem is there's so much pressure on them that when the relationship falls apart, they start questioning everything they've ever known. Do I even know how to hear from God? Is everything about this wrong? And there's this yoke that comes from a failure of sorts that they don't know what to do with. Hmm. And the point that one of the lessons you learned through this process was there wasn't a fitness for marriage, and it's better to learn that now than later. Yeah. But you went into this with intentionality to see if you were fit for marriage. I think there's both sides of this principle, and I really like what you brought out on your point, which I think is super, super important, that isn't talked about near as much.
4: We have another question here. This is coming from another female who is asking, as a young single female, I don't date, but I want to be a wife and helpmate to a godly man who works for the Lord in these last days. Is prayer my only option in this case? I know it sounds awful to say because prayer is always the best option, but is there anything else I can or should be doing? I'm sitting here on a panel with two men. We have a so I guess I'll interject and then you guys can help out this question too. As another young single female, I hear you. I understand how that is, that often we wonder, what do we do? How do we wait? You know, some principles that I have seen is in Luke 16:10, Jesus says, he who's faithful in little will be made ruler over much. If we are not given a relationship or a help meet a husband at this time, maybe consider, what are we doing with what God's given us? Are we being faithful with the task, with the relationships that God has now? Those are the things that prepare us. I've seen this in my life. God puts friends. God puts ministries. God puts opportunities in my life that shape me and shape my character. As I look back, those are things that are going to affect how I am with my future husband.
6: Yeah.
4: Am I making good use of that? The other thing is 1 Corinthians 7:34, Paul talks about how, you know, married women look for the things of their husband. Single women get to focus on the things of the Lord. Paul even goes so far to say, hey, maybe it's better to be single in some cases. But regardless of how long you'll be single, are we taking advantage of the time that we're single? It is a time when we can focus on the Lord, when we can do growth in certain areas that we may not be able to focus on as much, when we have a family, when we have those God-given obligations. And so maybe some faithfulness in those things now can be of help.
5: I was just briefly say that it's a prime time to search our own hearts and to see where we're broken. Any issues we may have from residual upbringing, whether it be from our parents, if you grew up in a divorced home like I did or something else, any insecurities you have, any tendencies or shortcomings you see in your personality that cause problems in interpersonal relationships, this is the best time to search your heart, to find counseling, to find healing, to ensure that whenever that time does come for a relationship, there's less you're bringing into that that you're going to have to deal with later. It's far better to deal with those issues now than in the midst of a situation of merging two lives together.
6: You know, one other thing too that I would say to that, part of the question is there anything I can be doing in the meantime? It seems like with the implication, like, am I just supposed to wait and sit and pray? And like, is this all I can do? I think one of the beautiful things about the gospel is that there is a certain, while we can't do anything to atone for ourselves, while we can't, there's no such thing as creature merit. It doesn't do anything. There is an aspect in which in day-to-day life, God does expect us to do things. God doesn't ask us to just sit here on the planet and pray and ask him to do every single little thing for us. He says, get up, go out, take the gospel to the world. We aren't the ones who bring the increase, but we plant the seed, we water the seed, right? And I think it goes, the same principle applies in this situation. You know, when you're waiting on God in this and praying and asking him to bring the right person to you, you have something to do in going out and meeting people, right?
5: Yeah.
6: You can go and get to know other people. I mean, you're not, God isn't going to just magically bring the perfect husband to you just riding on a pelican or something, right?
4: He could.
6: He could.
5: He probably won't though.
6: Yeah, exactly. You know, just go out there, like, get to know people, invest in relationships with people that are like-minded, talk with them, get to know them.
5: And find out where God is leading you in life and pursue that with every ounce of your being. And if this person isn't moving in the same direction that God is leading you, then it's probably not going to work. And this is why it is important for us. You know, Adam and Eve both had time alone with God before God brought them together to know who they were and where they were going. And I think it's an important and helpful principle that who are you? Where are you going? And if that's not in harmony, that helps you to know whether you're moving in the same direction or not. So take advantage of that time to find out who you are.
4: Right.
5: Where he'd have you go.
4: You know, I've heard it like this. Look at how much is a person like me. Is that compatible? Do we mesh? But how much is this person like God?
5: Yes.
4: That's a bigger thing. And where are we going? It's counsel about, is this person going to expand your sphere of influence, your usefulness in this life?
6: Yeah.
4: And part of it, like you all mentioned, is maybe God's wanting us to learn more about his call for our lives first. Yeah. How do we know if we're going in the same direction as someone if we haven't asked God about our direction?
6: I want to read this really quick. This is some, these are some words of wisdom that I heard. If the app, and this is speaking to a young man in regards to a relationship he's currently pursuing. If the atmosphere surrounding her is the most agreeable to you, if she meets your standard for a wife to stand at the head of your family, if in your calm judgment, taken in the light given you of God, her example would be worthy of imitation, you may as well marry her. So basically, if they're really agreeable to you, if they meet your standards to be your wife, and if they are living in, if they're worthy to imitate, then that's somebody that is, you can feel comfortable with.
4: We become like those that we are the closest to. So this is a big decision. I just encourage each of you who are praying about godly relationships to continue praying, but also prepare. Let the Lord make you who he has called you to be, and then he will bring you someone that fits with that in his time. Thank you for watching. We'll see you next time.

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Hey, I'm Josh Wilson, and I want to share with you a little bit about worry. I struggle sometimes with worry and anxiety in my life, and actually was just talking to some friends about it today and wondering what to do with worry sometimes. So I want you to do something. I want you to not think of a red fire truck. I bet you just thought of a red fire truck. Sometimes

get my mind off of that worry. Just one verse before that, he says, seek first the kingdom of God and his righteousness, and all these things will be given to you. So to seek the kingdom of God instead of focusing on that worry, I find can be really helpful. So here's one other practical verse that might be helpful if you're struggling with worry today. It's Exodus 14:14. And this has been really helpful for me in times of worry and anxiety. It says, the Lord will fight for you. You have only to keep still. That verse has meant a lot to me in my more worrisome moments. So rather than trying not to worry and willing yourself into that, just focus on the promises of God, and He'll be faithful to those.

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0: What is truth? Ever since humans have existed, we've been searching for truth. Today, it's popular to believe that there is no absolute truth. Today's question, what do you think of the Bible teaching that we should give a 10% tithe to God?
1: It was written in the Bible that that's what we were supposed to do.
2: I heard somewhere, I thought it was 30% a long time ago, or 33%. I think that was my grandmother's church.
0: Jesus Christ said, for this reason I came into the world to testify to truth. God's word has absolute truth. Here's what the scriptures say. Leviticus 27 verse 30 says, a tenth of the produce of the land, whether grain or fruit, is the Lord's and is holy. And in Deuteronomy 14, you must tithe all of your crops every year. The purpose of tithing is to teach you always to put God first in your lives. For more of God's truth, visit BibleStudies.com, a public service of the Seventh-day Adventist Church.

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2: So after I turned 40 years old, it seemed like my entire body started to deteriorate. My body just aches. My hips ache, my joints ache, I get headaches all the time. In fact, I'm always walking around with this little bottle that has extra strength Tylenol just to help me with the pain that I sometimes feel. You know, the book of Job in the Bible reminds us that we're only on this earth for a short time and that our bodies are going to decay. It says like moths are going to just eat up our bodies. Now, that sounds pretty depressing, doesn't it? The idea that we're going to be just being decayed. But I'm reminded by the book of Revelation, where Jesus tells us, he says, he will wipe every tear from their eyes, and there will be no more death or sorrow or crying or pain. All these things are gone forever. You know, that's the one assurance that we have in this lifetime, is that we're only here on this earth for a very short time. And one day Jesus is going to reunite us, and there will never be pain again. I'm Chaplain Kumar, and this is the 1 Minute Devotional.
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1: What is truth? Ever since humans have existed, we've been searching for truth. Today, it's popular to believe that there is no absolute truth. Today's question? What attitude should we approach our work with?
2: Cheerfulness.
3: Kind of optimist, not pessimist. 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
1: Jesus Christ said, "For this reason I came into the world, to testify to truth." God's word has absolute truth. Here's what the scriptures say. Ecclesiastes chapter 9 says, "Whatever your hands find to do, do it with all your might." And Colossians chapter 3 says, "Work hard and cheerfully at all you do, just as though you were working for the Lord rather than for people." For more of God's truth, visit BibleInfo.com, a public service of the Seventh-day Adventist Church.

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Hey, I'm Josh from The Afters, and I just want to share with you some things from the last couple of years. It's been one of those seasons in my life where there's been a lot of loss and a lot of pain. I've lost some people really close to me, been through a lot of pain and struggle in my own life, and seen so many friends walk through some pretty awful tragedies. And during this season, I've seen that God is so faithful, that He's with us in those dark nights, that He's with us through every painful moment, and that He will never leave. There's a passage in Deuteronomy 31:8 where it says, "The Lord your God goes before you. He's always with you. He will never fail you or forsake you, so there's no reason to fear." And that's really what I've experienced, is God's presence through all of that. I've seen God work in some pretty incredible ways, and I know that He's a God that can restore even the most broken things. One of the coolest stories that I've seen of redemption and restoration is in my brother. I have a brother who was a drug addict for over 10 years and was addicted to meth. And it cost him everything. He had been a successful guy. He had his dream car, a beautiful house, a family, his dream job. And he lost everything because of his addiction. Ultimately, he ended up getting busted for having a meth lab in his kitchen, and it was all taken away. He lost his car, his home was taken away, he lost his job, and his children were taken away by Child Protective Services. I remember being so frustrated and thinking, man, he's just a lost cause. He will never get better. And I went to my mom and said, I don't know if my brother is ever gonna get better. And I'll never forget what she said. She said, "We cannot give up on the people that we love because no one is ever too far gone for God's love." And she said, "We need to commit to pray for him." And so we did. We prayed for him every single day. And we watched as things continued to get worse. And he spent time in jail and watched his entire life crumble apart. But ultimately, it was that rock bottom that he had to reach. And he finally checked himself into a Christian rehab. And that was where he gave his life to Jesus. And it was at that moment that everything started to turn around. And since then, he's gotten clean. He's now been clean for over 10 years, and everything that he had lost has been restored in his life. He does have his house again. He has his car, but more importantly than anything, he has Jesus in his life. He has his family back together. He's a great father to his kids, a great husband to his wife, and it's an example that God can restore even the most broken things. And it's really taught me that we can't give up on the people that we love, and God can help us through any of our struggles. There is a story in Scripture that's one of my favorites from 2 Chronicles, where you meet a king named Jehoshaphat. I've always thought that was a funny name. But Jehoshaphat and the people of Judah, they're coming up against this huge army. And they think there's no way that they can defeat this army. And God comes to them and says, "You know what? You don't even have to worry about it." He says, "Do not be afraid or discouraged because of this vast army, for the battle is not yours, but God's." And so Jehoshaphat told his people to trust God, to pray, to worship. He actually had his generals go down and worship God. And they prayed, and they trusted that God would deliver. And you know what God did? He went before them, and he set ambushes out in front of the invading army, and he defeated the army for them. That's how good God is. And he does go before us. And just like David went before Goliath, we can face anything in this life with the power of God on our side. So I want to encourage you, when you find yourself in the midst of the battle, when you find yourself up against something that seems insurmountable, trust God, pray, and know that He is with you, and that He actually goes before you and works on your behalf, fighting with you in these battles of life.

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1: What is truth? Ever since humans have existed, we've been searching for truth. Today, it's popular to believe that there is no absolute truth. Today's question, how can a person gain eternal life?
2: I believe my soul is energy in the universe, and that'll put more energy in the universe, probably make a new world somewhere else.
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4: God's very forgiving and loving, but if you keep walking your own way, I don't think you're saved.
1: Jesus Christ said, "For this reason I came into the world to testify to truth." God's word has absolute truth. Here's what the scriptures say. 1 John 5 says, "God has given us eternal life, and this life is in his Son. He who has the Son has life. He who does not have the Son of God does not have life." For more of God's truth, visit BibleStudies.com, a public service of the Seventh-day Adventist Church.

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2: Have you ever watched a awards ceremony and think to yourself, man, I wish I could win one of those awards? Well, I actually have with me one of the Emmy Awards won by my friend Eugene. He actually won the Student Emmy, and he actually is the person who produces these one-minute devotionals. So today I get to hold one of these awards as if it's mine. You know, many of us are never going to win an actual award. We're not going to win the Emmy, the Oscar, or a Grammy. We're not going to have a medal around our neck. But the Bible talks about the fact that one day, every single one of us will be rewarded. It says in Matthew chapter 5, "Be happy about it, be very glad, for a great reward awaits you in heaven. And remember, the ancient prophets were persecuted in the same way." You know, you may never win a special award or medal. You may not be recognized for your achievements here on earth, but God has promised you a place in His kingdom. I'm Chaplain Kumar, and this is the 1 Minute Devotional.
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1: What is truth? Ever since humans have existed, we've been searching for truth. Today, it's popular to believe that there is no absolute truth. Today's question? How do you battle discouragement?
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4: I talk to Jesus all the time. He is the only one that can take away the discouragement.
1: Jesus Christ said, "For this reason I came into the world, to testify to truth." God's word has absolute truth. Here's what the scriptures say. Psalms 138 says, "When I pray, you answer me and encourage me by giving me the strength I need." Also, Jeremiah chapter 29 says, "For I know the plans I have for you, says the Lord. They are plans for good and not for evil, to give you a future and a hope." For more of God's truth, visit BibleInfo.com, a public service of the Seventh-day Adventist

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We're going to break out the LPs and drop the needle on some gospel greats like Jim Reeves, Elvis, the King's Heralds, Roger Williams, Red Foley, and more. 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

0: I'm Barry Black, the 62nd chaplain of the United States Senate, challenging you to raise the bar and become 10 times better. In Daniel chapter 1, verse 20, the Bible says, when Nebuchadnezzar interviewed Daniel and his friends after 3 years of training, he found them 10 times better than all of the other students in the program. How did they manage that? First, if you're going to be 10 times better, trust God's providence. Daniel 1:1 says it was God who gave the king of Israel, Jehoiakim, into the hands of Nebuchadnezzar. Second, make a commitment not to defile yourself. Daniel 1 verse 8 says, and Daniel purposed in his heart to not defile himself. Finally, if you're going to become 10 times better, expect God to equip you for the doors he will open. Daniel 1 verse 17 says it was God who gave Daniel and his friends their abilities. He gave Daniel the ability to interpret dreams. Become 10 times better.
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1: What is truth? Ever since humans have existed, we've been searching for truth. Today, it's popular to believe that there is no absolute truth. Today's question? How do you battle discouragement?
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1: Jesus Christ said, "For this reason I came into the world, to testify to truth." God's word has absolute truth. Here's what the scriptures say. Psalms 138 says, "When I pray, you answer me and encourage me by giving me the strength I need." And 1 Peter chapter 1 says, "Be truly glad. There is wonderful joy ahead, even though you have to endure many trials for a little while." For more of God's truth, visit BibleInfo.com, a public service of the Seventh-day Adventist.

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2: Do you know what really gets me very, very happy? Like, if you want to make me really excited, it's the Amazon Prime. In fact, I lived in a country that didn't have Amazon Prime. So when I moved back to America, I was so thrilled to be able to order these little boxes, have this blue tape on here that said Prime. I didn't even know that now it's not only just a two-day delivery, but you can actually get a two-hour delivery with Amazon. You know, even though it's really great to get these kinds of things very quickly, it also kind of shifts the way we think about how quickly we can actually get things. I'm reminded of the Bible verse found in James chapter 5, verse 8. It says, "You also must be patient. Keep your hopes high, for the day of the Lord's coming is near." You know, there are some things in life that come very quickly, and we're kind of getting accustomed to expecting things to come as fast as we want it to. But you know, there's some things in life that are going to be dependent on God's timing. And I want to encourage you today to wait on the Lord. I'm Chaplain Kumar, and this is the 1 Minute Devotional.
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1: What is truth? Ever since humans have existed, we've been searching for truth. Today, it's popular to believe that there is no absolute truth. Today's question? How can a person gain eternal life?
2: I want to believe that I've been a good person, although I've done bad things, but I believe that I've done good.
3: Does anybody know how they're going to be saved? All I know is that Christ will be there, God will be there, all the angels will be there. There's going to be a lot of love there.
4: Right now, to be honest, I'm not headed the right way.
1: Jesus Christ said, "For this reason I came into the world to testify to truth." God's word has absolute truth. Here's what the scriptures say. John chapter 17 says, "And this is the way to have eternal life, by knowing you, the only true God, and Jesus Christ, the one you sent to earth." For more of God's truth, visit BibleStudies.com, a public service of the Seventh-day Adventist Church.

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1: 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KPOG, the power of God.
2: So earlier this morning, I took my kids to the pediatrician's office for a visit. And what my son and I didn't realize is that the 11-year-old visit actually requires 4 shots. Now, he was not happy about that, and I felt really bad about it because, you know, he was very terrified and anxious about the whole situation. And as he was getting worried and very concerned about this situation, I started thinking about this passage of scripture found in Philippians chapter 4, verse 6. And it says, "Do not be anxious about anything. Cast your cares upon the Lord and let him be in control of your life." You know, I keep this stress ball in my office, and throughout the day, sometimes I get very stressed out. I take it and I start squeezing it. And just by squeezing it, I'm reminded to ask God to take control of my own problems. And I often will sit down and just say, "God, you know I'm stressed out. I'm feeling very anxious. I need you to be in control today." And that would be my prayer for you today. No matter what's happening in your life, that you would ask God to be the leader of your life and for you to surrender your life, all your worries, towards him and let him take care of those things. I'm Chaplain Kumar, and this is the 1 Minute Devotional.
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0: Welcome to Hope Sabbath School, an in-depth interactive study of the Word of God. It's a Bible study for everyone. We're in a series of letters to new Christians. You say, Derek, I haven't even become a Christian yet. Well, there are insights here that will be a blessing to you. If you've known Jesus for a long time, it will also be a blessing. And today's topic, the most important, the power of Christ's resurrection. What does the resurrection of Jesus from the dead 2,000 years ago have to do with our lives today? We're glad you joined us. And I'm excited because one of our team, Puya, is going to be teaching today. What a great topic this is. And good to see you, team. We're glad you're all here. You're smiling. And we're glad that you're with us, too, wherever you're joining from around the world. You know, they tell me we're in about 200 countries. They can tell that from the app and way people are connecting in. We're just glad wherever you're joining from, we'd love to hear from you. Write to us at sshope@hopetv.org. Here is a note from Gethiep in Ethiopia. Mm. Gethiep, I hope I said your name right. Hello, Hope Sabbath School team.
1: Hello.
0: I'm very excited and grateful for your wonderful teaching of the Word of God.
1: Amen.
0: I've been watching Hope Sabbath School for the past 2 years.
1: Wonderful.
0: And you have been a great blessing to my spiritual life.
1: Amen.
0: And we say,
1: amen. Amen. Hallelujah.
0: Thank you for your dedication and encouragement. May God continue to bless you as you faithfully share His Word. Well, Gethiep, thanks for writing from Ethiopia. We're glad you're part of our Hope Sabbath School family. Here is a note from Marita in the Netherlands. Mm. You know what she says first, right? Hello, Hope Sabbath School family.
2: Hello.
0: I just watched a beautiful Hope Sabbath School study taught by Puya. Oh. What? All right, Puya, I'm going to have you wave over there towards Marita because she said, thank you for your enthusiasm. Well, Puya is teaching today, so we're looking forward to the study. Mm. I can't help but be enthusiastic myself after so many wonderful Bible texts and personal testimonies.
3: Praise God.
1: Wonderful.
0: I've had many challenging experiences in my life, but Jesus has always been with me.
2: Amen.
1: Amen.
0: The peace that Jesus brings to your heart is amazing. Hallelujah.
1: Hallelujah.
0: Well, thank you, Marita. You're obviously someone who's come to know Jesus, and we're glad you're growing and that Hope Sabbath School is a blessing to your heart. Here is a note also from Europe from a donor in the United Kingdom. That's my home country, right?

0: We wait the soon return of Jesus.
1: Yes.
0: Amen. And a donation of $212.
2: Amen.
0: I guess that's an exchange from pound sterling that gave us that number. You know who you are. Thank you so much for your support and for your prayers. And thanks to each one. People say, well, could I give $5? Absolutely. You can pray and you can say, Lord, bless this and multiply it to bless people with the message of eternal hope around the world. Just go to our website, hopetv.org/hopeSS. You say, Derek, I forgot it. Just Google Hope Sabbath School. You'll find it. Click on the donate button. Get the address. Write to us. And thank you for your support. One last note from a young adult, Jennifer, from North Carolina, living in Michigan.
1: Okay.
0: Well, Travis, you're from Michigan, I know. Do you notice that you're many young adults here, that young adults don't always stay in the same place, right? Fairly mobile. Hi, my name is Jennifer. I'm a new watcher from North Carolina, but now living in Michigan. I try to watch Hope Sabbath School every week because I love to hear the different perspectives from the various team members.
1: Mm-hmm.
0: I also really love the scripture songs. Well, Jennifer, we need you to help us sing that song right now. The theme song that we have for this series is 3,000 years old. It was one of the Psalms, Psalm 92, and they lost the tune. So my wife put it to music. Psalm 92, you can download it, by the way, from our website, Sheep Music 2, if you'd like to. Oh, I forgot to tell them we also have a special resource, don't we? Yes, an amazing digital copy of the book, The Acts of the Apostles. Over half of it deals with the Apostle Paul. We're studying about his ministry to Corinth in this series. Just go to our website, click on that, a gift for you, and you can get that resource too. Right now, Jennifer and everybody else, we need to hear you sing our theme song. It is good to give thanks to the Lord.

0: We, someone may be walking around in Mizoram saying, it is good to give thanks. Isn't it amazing? We're a global family.
1: That's right.
0: And God bless you as we study together today.
1: Amen.
2: Amen.
1: Let's start with a prayer. Dear Heavenly Father God, we thank you so much for this privilege to open your word and study them once again. Lord, we pray for the Holy Spirit to help us understand the writings of Paul to the Corinthians, the new Christians there in ancient Corinth, which may also be practical for us as we can apply them in our lives today. So we pray for all of our viewers from all across the world, for our Hope Sabbath School family members, wherever they're watching this from, whenever it is that they're watching this, Lord, may you bless each and every single person. We pray this in Jesus' name. Amen.
2: Amen.
1: Amen. As we begin our lesson today, I want to welcome you all, friends, once again. We're looking at the series on 1 Corinthians and 2 Corinthians. These were the letters that Paul wrote to the new Christian. And there are many lessons that we can learn. The title of our lesson today is on the power of the resurrection of Christ. The power of Christ's resurrection. And we're going to be looking at specifically

0: chapter 15 of 1 Corinthians. So if you have your Bible, or if you don't have your Bible with you yet, I want to invite you to go get your Bible and open your Bible along with us and take notes. We're going to be sharing many practical and important points of the power of the resurrection of Christ and what that can mean for your life today. So thank you for joining us. All right, friends, as we begin our lesson today, I want to ask you this question. Have you yourself ever wondered if the resurrection story of Jesus is actually true and reliable and defendable? Or is it just some kind of made-up stories that the disciples came up with to avoid being embarrassed by following a man who was crucified? Have you ever wondered that question yourself? No? Gladys, you're shaking your head? No?
1: I remember exploring, when I was younger, some of the other explanations, like they went to the wrong tomb.
0: Right.
1: Or, it was just an apparition. He wasn't really there. But as I looked at the evidence and the fact that his followers were willing to die believing that Christ was risen from the dead.
0: Right.
1: The evidence was very compelling.
0: That's right. We're going to be sharing some of those evidences. But some of our viewers, maybe many of our viewers may be asking that question. Mm-hmm. Can I really trust the story that I've heard of a man who was crucified by the Roman soldiers, and yet he rose again from the dead on the third day? That's a good question.
2: Yeah. Mm-hmm.
0: And Paul is going to share with us very important points about this story, that if this is not true, everything that we do as followers of Christ falls apart.
3: Yes.
0: So let's start our study by going to 1 Corinthians chapter 15. And let me request Scott to read for us 1 Corinthians 15, verse 1 to 4. And let's see what Paul had to say about the resurrection of Christ.
4: All right, I'll be reading from the English Standard Version. Now, I would remind you, brothers, of the gospel I preached to you, which you received, in which you stand, and by which you are being saved, if you hold fast to the word I preached to you, unless you believed in vain. For I delivered to you as of first importance what I also received, that Christ died for our sins in accordance with the Scriptures, that he was buried, that he was raised on the third day in accordance with the Scriptures.
0: Mm. Okay. What do you see there, Paul, emphasizing?
3: The Scriptures.
0: The Scripture. Okay. According to the Scripture, according to the Scripture. Mm-hmm. All right. According to the Scripture, what was prophesied ahead of time? Travis?
2: That Jesus would die, and he ends with that he would rise again on the third day.
0: All right. So the Messiah was going to suffer for the sins of the people, right? Scott? Mm-hmm.
4: He also says that this is of first importance.
0: Oh.
4: So this is not a minor point that he's dealing with.
0: This is it.
3: Yes.
0: This is the matter on which everything else hangs upon. This is the point of the gospel, the good news, that Christ, according to the Scripture, was crucified and rose again. James?
5: I like what Paul says here. Before he gets into those details, he says, I'm giving you this message by which you are saved.
0: Mm.
5: That's the key there, by which you are saved. And then he goes on to say what those details are.
1: Good point.
0: Mm. Mm-hmm. Okay, that's a really, really great point. So in verse 3, Paul mentions specifically that Christ died for our sins. Mm. So the death and the resurrection story of Jesus is about Jesus giving his life for our sins so that we can be saved through this person, Jesus Christ. Travis? Mm.
2: So something that also caught my attention is that he said, didn't just say he will be raised again someday, but he would be raised again on the third day, which is something that Jesus prophesied himself.
0: Right.
2: So it's not like we're looking for a resurrection in the future. He was raised on the third day.
0: Mm. All right. So that is the claim. Can someone, maybe let me request Matthew to read for us Romans chapter 1, verses 1 to 4. Let's see how important this message is for Paul, in that did he only write this point about the death and resurrection of Jesus to the Corinthians or to other Christians as well? Matthew, can you take us to Romans chapter 1, verse 1 to 4, please?
6: Sure, yeah, and I'll be reading from the Christian Standard Bible. It says, Paul, a servant of Christ Jesus, called as an apostle and set apart for the gospel of God, which he promised beforehand through his prophets in the Holy Scriptures concerning his son Jesus Christ our Lord, who was a descendant of David according to the flesh, and was appointed to be the powerful Son of God according to the Spirit of holiness by the resurrection of the dead.
0: Okay. Thank you for reading that. What do you see here once again, Paul emphasizing?
6: Paul is emphasizing here this last point, to be appointed the powerful Son of God, and he says, by the resurrection of the dead.
0: All right. By the resurrection of the dead. Gladys?
3: Yes. Once again, he's pointing that it was prophesied beforehand through the prophets in the Holy Scriptures. So he's reminding the readers, search the Scriptures. It is there. So right. I'm not telling you anything new. It is already in the Scripture.
0: That's correct. That's a really good point. Now, anyone can claim something, right? Anyone can make a statement that, yes, I followed this man, he was crucified, and he rose again. Anyone can make that statement. But the next question would be, what evidence do you have for that claim?
3: Yes.
0: And Paul is going to share with us some evidences for the resurrection of story. Let's continue in 1 Corinthians 15, verses 5 to 8. And let me request Kylinda to take us there, please.
7: I'll read from the New King James Version. And that he was seen by Cephas, and then by the 12, and that he was seen by over 500 brethren at once, of whom the greater part remain to the present, but some have fallen asleep. And after that, he was seen by James, then by all the apostles. Then last of all, he was seen by me also, as by one born out of due time.
0: Thank you for reading that. So what is Paul, what kind of case is Paul making here by mentioning this different people who witness the resurrected Christ? What is he trying to achieve by mentioning those names, Gladys?
3: Well, most of these people were still alive.
0: Right.
3: And the believers have met these people, have seen these people. So not only me or him or Peter, 500 people. So he's saying it was not just a few people that he can say he was alive. No. It was a lot of people.
0: Right. Some people could claim that, well, that may have been an hallucination.
3: Yes.
0: Right? That an individual person may have seen some hallucination thinking that that was the resurrected Christ. But Paul, by mentioning 500 people saw the resurrected Christ at the same time, make the case very strong that hallucinations don't happen for the mass at that level.
3: Yeah.
0: Right? Scott, do you have a point there?
4: Yeah, I was just thinking that in a legal setting, witnesses, you know, eyewitnesses are some of the strongest evidence you can provide, right? Obviously, they didn't have video or photo evidence back in those days. So, but the more people who all say the same thing, the stronger the evidence. You hear one person, okay. You hear two people, you hear 50 people. You start to say, okay, there's a pattern there.
0: That's a really good point.
1: And really good point, too. But the accounts in the Gospels are not identical.
4: Right.
1: But to support Scott's point, that makes it even more reliable.
0: Right.
1: Because they're, from their perspective, well, I saw some angels and I did this, but they all agree on one great historical fact.
0: That's right.
1: Christ is raised from the dead.
0: That's right.
1: And I love what he says at the end of this passage. I'm speaking firsthand language too.
0: Right.
1: Because he appeared to me. You say, when did that happen? On the Damascus Road.
0: Right.
1: So I saw the risen Christ. He spoke to me. So he's not just giving great evidence from other people. He's giving his personal testimony.
0: That's right. So we saw Matthew, Mark, Luke, John, and now Paul, and of course Peter also mentioned about the resurrection of Christ. They all testified to the fact that Christ died and rose again. Harold.
8: I just want to also emphasize that Paul's testimony is very strong because he was against Christ to begin with.
0: That's right.
8: And he persecuted Christians. So to have a persecutor to even convert to Christianity, to follow Jesus, that says a lot. Like, how can this person, being an opposer, all of a sudden decide to follow him? So there has to be some evidence here.
0: That's right. That's right. That's a really good point. So we're looking at different evidences that one can see for the resurrection story of Jesus. I want to quickly ask a question to the team here. Which aspect of the evidences that we've explored so far is most meaningful for you, or what makes it the most sense for you personally? Travis?
2: So I was just thinking of Tom. I mean, we haven't explored it in this lesson, but Thomas was, they called him Doubting Thomas, right? Because he actually, like some viewers might be thinking now, actually doubted the resurrection. Until he said, I won't believe unless I could touch him.
9: Right.
2: And so Jesus appeared to him later, you know, after the resurrection a while. And he actually said, Thomas, touch me here. Mm. Feel me. And so to me, and then he exclaims, my Lord, my God.
9: That's right.
2: Yeah. So that was, to me, probably one of the most impactful stories concerning the resurrection.
0: That's amazing. In connection to Harold's point, we see lives transform, right? Mm-hmm. Doubters becoming believer, anti-Christian Christian persecutor becoming the strongest advocate for the story of Jesus. Those are powerful evidences, right, Gladys? And
3: yeah, I was going to say to that Harold, what Harold mentioned is what really gets to me. Mm. Someone that was persecuting, getting letters to kill Christians, has an encounter with Jesus. And I'm pretty sure that he could recognize him because he was part of the Sanhedrin. He was part of the elite. So if he didn't see him when he was alive, he have heard of him. Mm. So to see him, recognize him, and be transformed by him, that's, to me, is the most powerful evidence.
0: That's a beautiful point. Kailinda?
7: I was thinking that after Jesus rose from the dead, he could have just made one quick visit to a bunch of people and then left. Mm. But we get this like evidence of all of these people that he's visited, and Jesus really wants to develop a relationship with people. Mm. So if I was a member of the early church, it would be easy for me to believe someone who I had a relationship with. Mm. So if Gladys was telling me, oh, Kailinda, I saw Jesus, that would mean a lot to me because I have a relationship with her and I trust her word.
0: Right.
7: True. I don't have a relationship with these people, but I do have a relationship with Jesus. Mm. And that relationship that's ongoing where he wants to continue to reveal himself, I think that speaks to his existence.
0: That's a beautiful point.
1: And one of the things that's not mentioned here in 1 Corinthians, but Dr. Luke mentions in the book of Acts, is that Jesus actually was there for 40 days before he ascended. Mm-hmm. So that's almost 6 weeks.
0: Right,
1: So it's not only the appearances on the day of his resurrection, but it says he taught them many things about the kingdom. So there was just overwhelming evidence to anyone who wanted to look at the facts that Jesus was risen from the dead.
0: That's right. And by Paul mentioning the people who witnessed the resurrected Christ claiming that they're still alive is basically saying, hey, if you don't believe what I'm saying, go ask the people who saw him, right? Yes. Go find it out for yourselves. So for me personally, whenever I think about this question of the resurrection story of Christ, I ask this question, what benefit would there be for the disciples to lie about the resurrection story of Jesus? What could they gain by coming up with such a story that Jesus rose again? I mean, there's absolutely nothing. They were not going to gain more wealth or power or status.
3: Yes.
0: Instead, they were persecuted for the claim that they were making, that they saw the risen Christ, right? Mm-hmm. And they lost their status in their Jewish society to a large degree. And they did not become wealthier. In fact, they had to give up their lives for this case that they were making.
3: Mm-hmm. Yes. Mm-hmm.
5: That's right.
0: You know, someone could be deceived and give up their lives for a lie that they don't know that is a lie. But no one in their right mind would give up their life for a fact that they know is a lie.
1: That's right. Mm-hmm. Right.
3: Yes.
0: I think that is one of the strongest evidence for the resurrection story of Christ.
1: And you know that story about going to the wrong tomb? They said, oh, they went to the wrong tomb and he wasn't there. All they had to do, the religious leaders, was say, there's the tomb.
0: Right.
1: Go and see. The body's there.
3: Yeah.
1: But they couldn't.
0: Right.
1: Because he'd been risen from the dead.
0: That's right. Yeah. That's right. Scott, one last point on this part of the study. Yes.
4: Mm-hmm. Yeah. Another line of evidence that for me is also persuasive is when you look at some people who wrote in that time period who were not Christians. Mm. I'm thinking of people like Joseph and Pliny, you know, Jewish or Roman authors who took the resurrection of Jesus as fact, even though they were not Christians.
0: Mm. So even the non-Christians were arguing or pointing out this story. Let's go to Acts chapter 2, verses 22 to 24, and let me request Elizabeth to read for us Acts 2, 22 to 24, and let's see the testimony that Peter gave on the day of Pentecost about the resurrection of Jesus.
9: I'm reading from the New King James Version. Men of Israel, hear these words. Jesus of Nazareth, a man attested by God to you by miracles, wonders, and signs, which God did through him in your midst, as you yourselves also know. Him being delivered by the determined purpose and foreknowledge of God, you have taken by lawless hands, have crucified and put to death, whom God raised up, having loosed the pains of death, because it was not possible that he should be held by it.
0: Wow, thank you.
2: Incredible.
0: What stood out for you from the testimony of Peter regarding the resurrection of Jesus? Mm-hmm. Remember, the title of our study today is The Power of Christ's Resurrection. Scott?
4: Yeah, it says that it was not possible for Jesus to be held by the pangs of death.
0: Wow. Okay, so there's that power of the story of Christ's resurrection, that death has no power over Christ.
3: Yes.
0: Right?
2: That's right.
0: James?
5: Death has such a finality to it, particularly when we look at these ancient times and the pagan beliefs. There was a finality to death. Perhaps the soul went off and went wherever they believed that it went. But resurrection was something that was completely out of the question. And this is saying that death itself, which is so final, could not hold Jesus down, could not bring him down. And he was raised from that and conquered it.
0: That's a good point. Of course, we're going to continue now with the importance of the resurrection of Jesus. But I want to come to Harold.
10: Oh, yeah. The things that this verse to me highlight that we have hope in Christ, that we should not be afraid of death because he conquered death. And so that means that through Christ, we can conquer death as well.
0: Amen. Amen. I think that's the power of Christ's resurrection story. Let's continue in 1 Corinthians 15, verses 12 to 19. And let me request Kishore to read for us 1 Corinthians 15, verse 12 to 19. And let's see why this story of the resurrection of Christ is important for Christians. Kishore.
11: Sure. I'm reading from the New King James Version. Now, if Christ is preached that he has been raised from the dead, how do some among you say that there is no resurrection of the dead? But if there is no resurrection of the dead, then Christ is not risen. And if Christ is not risen, then our preaching is empty and your faith is also empty. Yes, and we are found false witnesses of God because we have testified of God that he raised up Christ, whom he did not raise up, if in fact the dead do not rise. For if the dead do not rise, then Christ is not risen. And if Christ is not risen, your faith is futile. You are still in your sins. Then also those who have fallen asleep in Christ have perished. If in this life only we have hope in Christ, we are of all men the most pitiable.
0: Wow. Yeah. That's a powerful text. Thank you, Kishore, for reading that. What stood out for you from those texts? Because Paul laid out the if and then structure, right? If, then. If you saw it, like, if Christ didn't rise, then da-da-da-da-da. Mighty.
12: So one thing that stood out to me in this passage is that there are people who want to like the idea of Christ but don't want to believe in the purpose or the actual point of his coming. And it's that a lot of people, like, I get reminded of the rich young ruler who came to Christ and called him good teacher, right? And a lot of people have that idea, even today, like, oh, he's a good person. He had good values. He had good principles that I can live by in this life. But, you know, the actual, not many people recognize him as the sovereign, as the ruler, as the creator, which is what he is. Some people look at him as a good teacher, but it's not enough, right? And Paul is saying here to me, if you just believe him to be a good person, a good teacher who can, you know, help you to live a good life in this life, everything's in vain. Everything's pointless.
0: Okay.
12: And so the fact that he is risen is everything. The fact that he is risen gives us hope for people that is our loved ones that might have passed away, that they can be risen as well. That the Bible has the word for him, I think we might read later, called the first fruits, right?
0: Right, right.
12: And so that is that is everything. And if we don't believe in that, what are we doing here?
0: That's a good point. I see a number of hands. Let me start with Elizabeth, Travis, and Matthew.
9: I think that this story of the resurrection and us being able to put our trust that it's a true story establishes trust in God for our relationship with him, our own lives, trusting that he has a plan for us. Mm. It starts here, that this story was fulfilled through the law.
0: Mm. Thank you. Travis?
2: So this story is most important because Satan had to be disarmed. Mm. His weapons were sin and death. And Jesus conquered sin, endured the cross, conquered sin on our behalf. Mm. But there was one thing left to complete the process of salvation, and that's to conquer death in the grave. Mm. If Jesus doesn't do that, the plan of salvation is not complete. Mm. And when he did that, he completely disarmed Satan. Mm. Satan cannot go to the person and make them scared about death, because Jesus defeated death on the cross, and we have the hope of a resurrection.
0: Wow. Amen. That's a powerful point. Thank you. Matthew?
6: One thing that I'm seeing here that Paul is utilizing to speak to the new Christians is that, yeah, we talk about faith, but what Paul is leading them through is a systematic discussion of logic and evidence. Mm. Mm. And perhaps there's, you know, friends who are watching this right now and thinking, you know, I want to believe, but I want to have some evidence. And what Paul is breaking down, he's saying, okay, well, if you believe this, then this, or if this must be true, which you can go and check for yourself, then this. And even the way that Jesus interacts with Paul was the same way. You know, he met with Paul. Paul needed evidence for his life to be changed. Mm. And that happened. We mentioned Thomas. Amen. And the Jesus that we serve is one who is willing to show up to give you evidence for you to believe in him. I think that's really cool.
0: Amen. Thank you. James?
5: You know, where Paul here is adding credibility to statements that he has made, the disciples have made about the death and resurrection of Christ, we face that today as well. Mm. These kind of issues where trying to give credibility to these statements is something that we also struggle with. For example, people try to discredit this story by saying that the Gospels have different accounts. Mm. Some of the Gospels contradict each other. And so then we put ourselves in this kind of situation as well. What I want to point out, if anybody is struggling with that, in terms of contradiction in the scriptures, in the gospels, it's important to recognize something. The gospels had different audiences, and therefore they emphasized different parts of the death, burial, and resurrection of Jesus. Matthew's audience was to the Jews. Mark's audience was to the Romans. Luke's audience was to the Greeks. Mm. Different emphasis depending on what the audience needed to hear. In addition, as we looked at, there was many witnesses to the resurrection of Jesus. There were witnesses that came to the tomb at different times. Mm. Some may have come during a point of time where there was only one woman there, maybe two, maybe three. And that's why you have various interpretations of what was happening at that particular time when the witness came. It's important to recognize that the central theme never changes. Mm. Mm. The death, right. Burial, resurrection of Jesus Christ, and exalted as Messiah.
0: Mm. Mm. Thank you. Those are really good points. So in this section of Paul's statements, in a sense, what he's saying is, if Christ did not rise, our preaching is empty, our faith is futile, what you believe doesn't make sense, and your loved ones who have passed away, there's no hope for them for resurrection, and there's no hope for you and me for the future. Mm-hmm. Right? Yeah. If there's no resurrection of Christ, if Christ did not defeat Satan, what hope is there for us beyond this world? Mm-hmm. Right. But, as Derek pointed out, the next verse, let's go to the next verse, and we will see the conclusion of Paul. Let's go to 1 Corinthians 15, verses 20 to 23. And let me request Gladys to take us there. 1 Corinthians 15, verses 20 to 23.
3: And I'm reading from the New International Version. But Christ has indeed been raised from the dead, the first fruits of those who have fallen asleep. For since death came through a man, the resurrection of the dead comes also through a man. For as in Adam all die, so in Christ all will be made alive. But each in turn, Christ the first fruits, then when he comes, those who belong to him.
0: Thank you for reading that. So Paul is summarizing and then concluding, Christ indeed rose again.
3: Amen.
0: Like a first fruit. What did he mean by that statement, first fruit? Harold?
10: Yes, he's actually making an allusion to the spring festivals that was part of the ceremonial law, which started with the Passover, and then the Feast of Unleavened Bread, and then the Feast of First Fruits. And the thing about the first fruits, it was pretty much done in the springtime. The funny thing, it was to be followed after the Sabbath. It fell on the first day of the week, where people were to offer to God the first fruit, meaning, and that time it was like the barley harvest. So they will offer it to God before consuming it themselves and recognizing, yes, God is going to give us plenty. He is the one who will provide us. If we trust in him by giving off the first fruits of the harvest,
0: right,
10: we know that we can trust him for the later fruits.
0: That's right.
10: And that is in terms of resurrection, Jesus is the first fruit in terms of resurrection and giving us the guarantee that we will experience resurrection because he experienced it.
0: Right. Thank you for that explanation. So this is the first resurrection of many more resurrections to come. According to Paul in verse 23, if you look at verse 23, Paul wrote, afterward, those who are Christ at his coming. Right?
12: Yeah.
0: So what is Paul saying here? What coming is he talking about? Whose coming is he talking about?
10: The second coming of Christ.
0: Yeah. So what Paul is saying is the resurrection of Jesus is like the first fruit or the first resurrection that guaranteed that there will be many resurrections at the second coming of Christ. Many people who have died believing in Christ will rise again at his second coming. That's a beautiful teaching. I think I saw a hand earlier. Did anyone want to make a point? Yes, Travis.
2: Well, we... In a further, a previous study, we had studied that Jesus didn't count it robbery to be equal with God. In a sense, he set his godness aside to become a human. And he was the first human being after the death, after the cross, to be raised from the grave.
0: Right.
2: The first fruits, the first of many. And right now, there's a resurrected human being on the throne,
0: right,
2: awaiting for the rest of the human beings on earth to be resurrected one day from the grave.
0: Thank you for pointing it out. I mean, imagine this. Imagine, let's put ourselves in the shoes of the disciples, following Christ for about 3 years. And then we witness the crucifixion and the dead and the burial. And then on the third day, we see him rise again. I mean, like, there's no more fear for the future. Like, if this teacher that you followed could conquer death itself, which was... the common denominator for, I mean, it still is today, the common denominator for humanity, that if we live long enough, we die. But if the man you follow conquered that, I mean, what fear can you still have for the future? Like, you don't need to fear for the future. There is life beyond the greatest enemy of humanity, death, right?
3: Yes.
0: Kishore, and I'll come back to Travis.
11: Sure. You know, I'm not a farmer, so I don't really... It's hard for me to kind of understand that logic, but if I was to kind of put it in modern day terms, Christ is like the down payment for death being destroyed.
12: Yes.
11: So, you know, just like a down payment, you got to put a down payment in order for, like, to say, I'm going to pay for this fully. Christ was the down payment to say that death would be destroyed.
0: Wow, that's a good point.
1: I'm wrestling with that. I think this, but he did it. It's not just the down payment in terms of someday it will be dealt with. He is the guarantor. He guarantees. And of course, if he didn't rise from the dead, then he was a deceiver because he said, I am the resurrection and the life. The one who believes in me, even though he may die, he will live.
0: That's right.
3: Yes.
1: And I think it's important to emphasize, too, this is not just be raised to live another few years. This is raised to immortality.
0: That's right.
3: Amen.
0: It's a good point. Travis, and then I want to request Mighty to get ready with 1 Thessalonians chapter 4, verse 13 to 17. Travis, your point.
2: I just have to build on what you were saying, because what you said was really powerful, that once the cross happened, that the disciples were just changed. In the book of Isaiah, it says that the shepherd would be struck and the sheep would be scattered.
13: Right.
2: They were afraid.
13: Mm-hmm.
2: And we saw that even with Peter right before Jesus went to the cross. He denied.
13: Mm.
2: He denied Jesus. He was afraid of death.
13: Right.
2: Afterwards, he wasn't afraid of anything. The cross, the death and resurrection of Jesus makes all the difference.
0: Mm. Oh, Travis, thank you for that point. I want to quickly come to our viewers right now. Is there anything you're afraid of? Is there anything you're scared of? Maybe challenges you're facing in this life, or fear of death because of sickness or diseases, or maybe financial struggles or relationship issues. Whatever issues you may be facing right now, and whatever fear you may have for your future, the resurrection of Jesus can tell you and me today that there's nothing to be afraid of.
2: Amen.
0: If we are with Jesus.
3: Amen.
0: If we walk faithfully with Jesus, we are going to have that eternal life. Our problems on this earth are not going to last forever.
13: Mm.
0: That is the promise for you. Would you claim that promise from Jesus?
2: Mm.
3: Amen.
0: Mighty, can you take us to 1 Thessalonians chapter 4, verses 13 to 17, and let's see the additional inspired information about the resurrection of the dead in Christ through Paul.
12: Sure. Now I'll be reading from the New American Standard Bible, and it says, "But we do not want you to be uninformed, brethren, about those who are asleep, so that you will not grieve as do the rest who do have no hope. For if we believe that Jesus died and rose again, even so God will bring with him those who have fallen asleep in Jesus. For this we say to you, by the word of the Lord, that we who are alive and remain until the coming of the Lord will not precede those who have fallen asleep. For the Lord himself will descend from heaven with a shout, with the voice of the archangel, and with the trumpet of God, and the dead in Christ will rise first. Then we who are alive and remain will be caught up together with them in the clouds to meet the Lord in the air. And so we shall always be with the Lord."
0: Mm.
3: Amen. Amen.
0: That is such a reassuring statement from Paul.
2: Oh, yeah.
0: That one day when Jesus comes again, if we're still alive, when Jesus comes again, we will get to see God, we will get to see Jesus, and the dead in Christ will rise again, and we will meet the Lord in the air.
3: Mm. Amen.
0: That's a beautiful promise.
1: And someone might say, well, how do I know that Paul's right? And there was a few words that Mighty read, "For I received from the Lord what I say to you."
0: That's right.
1: Mm-hmm. So whether he was given a dream or whether a theophany where Christ actually appeared to him as he did on the Damascus Road, he was absolutely certain that he was telling the truth because this was given to him as a revelation from God.
0: Mm. That's a good point. Let me request Elizabeth to take us to John 11, 23 to 27, and let's see the assurance that Jesus gave to Martha, regarding the resurrection from the dead. And let's pay attention to how Martha responded to Jesus to see how the Jews at that time understood the resurrection.
9: I'll be reading from the New King James Version. "Jesus said to her, 'Your brother will rise again.' Martha said to him, 'I know that he will rise again in the resurrection at the last day.' Jesus said to her, 'I am the resurrection and the life. He who believes in me, though he may die, he shall live. And whoever lives and believes in me shall never die. Do you believe this?' She said to him, 'Yes, Lord, I believe that you are the Christ, the Son of God, who is to come into the world.'"
0: Thank you for reading that. See, there is a common belief in the world today among non-Christians as well as Christians that when you die, maybe your soul goes straight to heaven or to hell, and there's an intermediate place that you may rest and whatnot. There's so many contradicting views. But according to the scripture, what we see is when Lazarus died in this story, right, and Martha and Mary came to Jesus, did Jesus say, "Well, you don't need to cry because your brother is now in heaven," you know?
1: Sleeping.
12: No.
0: But what did they believe about the resurrection?
1: The last day.
0: The last day. Right? So the common belief throughout the scripture was that when you die, you are asleep in Christ.
3: Yes.
0: And there will be a resurrection on the last days when Jesus comes again.
13: Mm-hmm.
0: And the promise from Jesus is, yes, if you believe in me, even if you die, it's just a moment of sleep.
3: Mm-hmm.
0: You will rise again. You will live.
1: Amen.
3: Amen.
0: Amen. Now let's move on to verses 35 onward to 1 Corinthians 15. And let me request Matthew to take us there. 1 Corinthians chapter 15, verses 35 to 43. And let's see how our resurrected bodies would be different from our present bodies, according to Paul.
6: All right. And I'm reading again from the Christian Standard Bible. Verses 35 to what?
0: 43.
6: 43. But someone will ask, how are the dead raised? What kind of body will they have when they come? You fool, what you sow does not come to life unless it dies. And as for what you sow, you are not sowing the body that will be, but only a seed, perhaps of wheat or another grain. But God gives it a body as he wants. And now to each of the seeds, its own body. Not all flesh is the same flesh. There is one flesh for humans, another for animals, another for birds, and another for fish. There are heavenly bodies and earthly bodies, but the splendor of the heavenly bodies is different from that of the earthly ones. There is a splendor of the sun, another of the moon, and another of the stars. In fact, one star differs from another star in splendor. So it is with the resurrection of the dead. Sown in corruption, raised in incorruption. Sown in dishonor, raised in glory. Sown in weakness, raised in power.
0: Thank you for reading that. Well, what do you see here? What is Paul making? What kind of point is Paul making here? Elizabeth?
9: It makes me excited for when this time comes and we're all made new. And, you know, health issues and any kind of issues that we have are going to be gone at that point.
0: Wow, that's powerful. Mighty?
12: Something I found interesting here is in verse 39, where it says, all flesh is not the same flesh, but there is a flesh of men, a flesh of beasts, a flesh of birds, and other fish, but it's also heavenly bodies. So what I found interesting is that when Christ resurrected and appeared before them, he did not go through the door. He just appeared before them, you know, like out of nowhere. But then I was like, okay, is he a ghost or apparition? But then he told Thomas, touch my hand. And then he was able to touch him and handle him. So it's like, what kind of body is this? I think it'd be pretty cool where, you know, where this, you can teleport or whatever is what I imagine and stuff. So whatever this heavenly body is going to be amazing. Whatever.
0: The point is, it's going to be different.
3: Yes.
0: Right? It's going to be more glorious. It's going to be better.
3: Yes.
0: Kylinda?
7: I like that you mentioned the word glory, because when I was looking at this verse in 41, the glory of the sun, the glory of the moon, of the stars, it seems to me that the Paul is writing and he says, I don't have the words to accurately describe it. What is the most glorious, bright, you know, thing that I can take to use as words? And so I think it isn't meant to be necessarily a literal. This is exactly what you can expect, but to say, hold on, like the best is going to come and it will be beautiful.
0: That's Amen. A great point. Harold, can you take us please to Paul's statements in Philippians chapter 3, verse 20 and 21. Philippians 3, 20 and 21. Let's see the point about the glorious body after resurrection. And then after that, I want to quickly come back to that question of, you know, a body with no more disease, no more pain. We'll quickly reflect on that point. Harold.
10: And I'll be reading from the English Standard Version. But our citizenship is in heaven. And from it, we await a Savior, the Lord Jesus Christ, who will transform our lowly body to be like his glorious body by the power that enables him even to subject all things to himself.
0: Transformed is the word that stood out for me.
3: Yes.
0: Our bodies would be transformed. Can anyone share about your thoughts about this future promise where for those who are asleep in Christ will be resurrected with new heavenly bodies, and for those who are still alive when Jesus returns will be transformed into new heavenly bodies, a body that will no longer suffer from pain, diseases. Scott?
13: One thought that comes to my mind is, you know, there are definitely people who suffer greatly for various reasons and who sometimes feel like there's no hope, like, you know, maybe it's not even worth it to go on or whatever. Mm. And what we see here is that there's a promise that no matter what we're going through, there is something better coming.
0: Mm. Mm-hmm. That's a beautiful point. Mm-hmm. Gladys?
3: Yes, I think that when you are the person that, you know, suffering every day is a different. And I think that this is the hope that we're offering to our listeners, that no matter what they're going through, if they're suffering or maybe there's a deformity in their body, there's something that they can look forward to. Mm. At least I know I am.
0: Right. Amen. Amen.
1: And I think it's really important, Puya, to remember, Peter says, we look for a new heavens and new earth where righteousness dwells.
3: Yes.
1: I'm not sure I would want to live forever in this sin-ravaged world.
0: Mm-hmm. That's right.
1: Certainly not with all of the ailments that we have in this broken world, but not just living forever, but living forever with Jesus.
0: That's right. Yes.
1: And in a place where righteousness dwells. I love the idea. It's beyond what we can imagine.
3: Yes.
1: It's glorious.
0: It's going to be glorious. Thank you for that point. James, can you please take us to 1 Corinthians 15, verses 51 to 57, and let's see the gift of immortality and when we will receive that.
5: And I'll be reading from the English Standard Version. Behold, I tell you a mystery. Mm-hmm. We shall not all sleep, but we shall be changed. In a moment, in the twinkling of an eye, at the last trumpet, for the trumpet will sound, and the dead will be raised imperishable, and we shall be changed. Mm. For this perishable body must put on the imperishable, and this mortal body must put on immortality. For when the perishable puts on the imperishable, and the mortal puts on immortality, then shall come to pass the saying that is written, death is swallowed up in victory. O death, where is your victory? O death, where is your sting? The sting of death is sin, and the power of sin is the law. But thanks be to God, who gives us the victory through our Lord Jesus Christ.
3: Amen.
0: Amen.
3: Amen. Amen.
0: Thank you for reading that. There's a word that stood out for me from Paul, that in a moment, in the twinkling of an eye. How long does the twinkling of an eye take? Is it less than a second?
3: Yes.
5: A flash.
0: Just like that. So for regardless of the person like dying before Jesus returns or is still alive when Jesus returns, it'll be a twinkling of an eye for all believers of Jesus. I mean, think about this. If someone believes in Jesus and passes away, that person would just sleep, twinkling of an eye, and the next time the person opens his or her eyes, they will see Jesus. Yes. It's just a twinkling of an eye. And for those people who are still alive when Jesus returns, they won't even know the moment they're transformed, because it would be the twinkling of an eye and they're transformed to new heavenly bodies.
3: Amen.
0: Dead would be swallowed up.
1: In
0: victory through Jesus Christ, our Lord.
3: Mm. Amen.
0: Wow, I really love Gladys's point, right? Someone may be watching today, struggling with physical ailment or disease or cancer, and there's no hope from the physicians or doctors.
3: Yes.
0: But there's hope in Jesus.
3: Amen.
1: That's right.
0: Not just for this world, but a resurrected body.
3: Mm. Amen.
0: That is beautiful. Friends, let's move on to the last part of our study now. I want us to go to John chapter 5, verses 28 to 29. And let me request Kailinda to take us there. And let's see the teachings of Jesus regarding two resurrections here. John 5, 28 and 29.
7: I'll be reading from the New King James Version. Do not marvel at this, for the hour is coming in which all who are in the graves will hear his voice and come forth, those who have done good to the resurrection of life, and those who have done evil to the resurrection of condemnation.
0: Mm. Mm. Okay, so two types of resurrections. Resurrection, what are the two types of resurrection according to Jesus?
2: Just and unjust.
0: Okay, the just and unjust.
13: Resurrection of life and resurrection of judgment.
0: Okay, resurrection to life and resurrection to condemnation, according to Kailinda's version.
1: Mm-hmm.
0: Let's look at the destiny of those two, especially those who are raised in the resurrection of condemnation. Revelation 20, verses 4 to 9. And can I request Scott to take us there, please? Revelation 20, verses 4 to 9. And let's see the destination of people who are resurrected to condemnation.
13: And I will be reading from the English Standard Version. Then I saw thrones, and seated on them were those to whom the authority to judge was committed. Also, I saw the souls of those who had been beheaded for the testimony of Jesus and for the word of God, and those who would not worship the beast or its image, and had not received its mark on their foreheads or on their hands. They came to life and reigned with Christ for 1,000 years. The rest of the dead did not come to life until the 1,000 years were ended. This is the first resurrection. Blessed and holy is the one who shares in the first resurrection. Over such, the second death has no power, but they will be priests of God and of Christ, and they will reign with him for 1,000 years. And when the 1,000 years are ended, Satan will be released from his prison and will come out to deceive the nations that are at the four corners of the earth, Gog and Magog, to gather them for battle. Their number is like the sand of the sea. And they marched up over the broad plain of the earth and surrounded the camp of the saints and the beloved city. But fire came down from heaven and consumed them.
0: Mm-hmm. Okay, thank you for reading that, Scott. So we have two resurrections here. The first resurrection is at the second coming of Christ for those who believe in Jesus, right? According to Revelation, blessed are those who are a part of that first resurrection.
2: Amen.
0: There will be 1,000 years of peace, millennium in heaven. And then at the end of the 1,000 years, the second resurrection will take place, the resurrection to condemnation.
3: Mm. Yes.
0: Right? And the destination, the destiny of those who are raised in the second resurrection, according to Revelation, is being consumed by fire from heaven.
2: Mm.
0: In our few minutes remaining here, quick answers. What can we do to avoid being a part of the second resurrection and instead belong to the first resurrection or be a part of the group that would be transformed when Jesus returns? Mm. Gladys.
3: Accept Jesus as our Lord and Savior.
0: Accept Jesus. Travis.
2: Romans 10:13 says, anyone who calls on the name of the Lord will be saved.
0: Amen. Kailinda.
7: God loves us. He wants our salvation. Just trust in him.
0: Trust in him. And dear friends, that is the power of Christ's resurrection. No matter what you're going through today, you can trust in the goodness of God, that he loves you and he wants to save you. And Jesus paid for your sins and for my sins. And that if we believe in him, even if we die in this world, there's the promise of resurrection.
2: Mm.
0: I want to invite you to accept Jesus as your Lord and Savior. And if you have accepted that good news, don't keep it to yourself. Mm-hmm. Share it with your friends so that more people can also hear this good news and the power of Christ's resurrection.
3: Mm. Amen. Eric?
1: Thank you so much, Buya. You know, while we were concluding our study, a well-known word of Jesus came to my mind. Jesus said, for God so loved the world that he gave his only begotten Son, that whoever believes in him should not perish. Death is defeated in Christ. They don't have to be part of that resurrection of condemnation where fire will come down and consume them. Should not perish, but have everlasting life. And everlasting life in a new heavens and new earth where righteousness dwells. Everlasting life with one who loves us with an immeasurable and unfailing love. Don't you want to be there? Don't you want to accept what Jesus has done for you even today and experience peace and victory in him? Let's pray together. Father in heaven, thank you for the power of Christ's resurrection, that for those who believe in Jesus, death is defeated and life forever is assured. May we trust you today and every day. I pray in Jesus' name. Amen.
0: Amen. Amen.
1: Well, thanks for joining us for Hope Sabbath School. We're not done with these letters to new Christians. More lessons that will help you to experience joy and freedom in your Savior, Jesus Christ. So take what you've learned, go out and be a blessing to those around you.

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2: SRN News, I'm Mary Rose. Poor weather temporarily hampered aerial rescue operations in Nepal as the search for thousands of missing people in areas devastated by catastrophic flash floods along the border with China entered its fourth day. Correspondent Victoria Milko reports from a busy military aid relief site in the center of Nepal's search and rescue efforts.
3: We're at one of the military aid relief sites that's been set up as a makeshift place for people to come. We're seeing helicopters coming and going, delivering aid, sometimes bringing people that they find in the search and rescue efforts. You see military officials everywhere right now. There's people that have rappel gear as if they're going to go into the field on the next helicopter. We have people waiting outside the perimeter, looking at lists to see if their family members' names on there for the lost or rescued.
2: Jury deliberations are set to resume Monday in the Lindsay Clancy trial. This is SRN News.

0: that Clancy used in an attempt to take her own life and bags of pill bottles during Friday's deliberations. Jurors must decide if Clancy is criminally responsible for killing her three children. Reddington says he can't predict the outcome.
1: No, I have no idea. They work hard. It's been a long trial, and I have faith in the jury system.
0: He also says it does not surprise him that the jury went home and was not sequestered.
1: No, it takes them away from their family. They have lives, too.
0: Jury deliberations are expected to resume Monday. I'm Lisa Dwyer.
2: An AP investigation says a prominent sports medicine provider is accused of by the DEA of operating a massive illegal prescribing scheme. More details, SRNNews.com.

0: 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KPOG, the power of God.
1: Welcome to Wonders in the Word, a radio ministry of amazing facts. 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In today's presentation, Pastor Doug shares the way of salvation in a message titled, Blood on the Throne.
2: Tonight, our lesson is dealing with the subject of blood on the throne. And that may sound like a grisly subject to study in the Bible, but it really is a prophetic study. Take your Bibles, if you would, and turn with me, if you have a Bible, turn with me to the book of Revelation, chapter 5. Revelation chapter

0: 5. This is a prophetic study, and you'll know where this sermon title comes from as we consider this. And I saw in the right hand of him who sat on the throne a scroll written inside and on the back, sealed with 7 seals. And then I saw a strong angel proclaiming with a loud voice, "Who is worthy to open the scroll and to loose its seals?" And no one in heaven or in the earth or under the earth was able to open the scroll or to look at it. So I wept much. What do you think that scroll is? That's the book of life. So I wept much because no one was found worthy to open and to read the scroll or to look at it. But one of the elders said to me, "Do not weep. Behold, the Lion of the tribe of Judah, the Root of David, has prevailed." And these are 2 Old Testament symbols for Jesus, the Messiah. "Has prevailed to open the scroll and to loose its 7 seals. And I looked, and behold, in the midst of the throne and of the 4 living creatures, and in the midst of the elders stood a lamb as though it had been slain, having 7 horns and 7 eyes that are the 7 spirits of God sent out into all the earth." You can find those 7 spirits of God identified in Isaiah chapter 11, verse 2. 7 horns, a horn is a symbol for power. It's talking about the perfect power. 7 eyes, what do you think that represents? Eyes represent discernment, knowledge. God knows all things. He is all-powerful. He is omnipresent. And who is this lamb that is slain? This is Jesus. Now, when we look in the Bible, if you want to know who the lamb is, are we guessing about that? Or do you find right in the Bible where John says in Gospel of John 1:29, John the Baptist said, "Behold the Lamb of God that takes away the sin of the world." That lamb is Jesus. Amen? And then this scroll with the 7 seals, we believe this is something that is often referred to as the book of life. Moses talks about God's book. Daniel talks about those who are written in the book. Jesus talks about the book of life. And who is the only one that has a right to erase our sins and enter our names in that book? It's only Jesus, because he took our place. Now, you might be wondering, "Doug, I came to a prophecy study, and it sounds like you're going to start talking about the gospel." I am, but it's a prophetic subject. The central theme of all prophecy is salvation. It is not just to give us interesting comic book-like characters that we're to be entertained by. It is about salvation. Now, that may not be what Hollywood does with some of these prophetic themes. They try to just capitalize on the entertainment value of it. But the purpose from God's perspective is redemptive. So this blood on the throne, it's talking about the blood of Jesus that washes away the sin of the world. The Bible tells us that blood is a very powerful thing. There is power in the blood. Here's a picture of what healthy blood cells look like. You know, the Bible tells us that the life is in the blood. Leviticus 17, verse 11, "For the life of the flesh is in the blood." Every part of our bodies that is alive is fed by blood. It's given oxygen by blood. The spent gases are taken away by the blood, and it's cleansed by blood. The life is in the blood. Even in these ancient cultures, they understood that. And when a creature loses its blood, it loses its life. You can't live without your blood, can you? That's why kids, when they are young and they first cut themselves and start to bleed, they seem horrified by it. "I'm losing my fluid. I'm going to drain." And it's something within us. We don't feel good when we see it on the outside. And it is understandably not natural. Jesus, when he gave his blood for us, his blood washes away the sin of the world. Now, this is something that we can't always comprehend. It's like, I think it was Billy Sunday who said, "There's a lot of things about the gospel I can't explain, but they work." He said, "I can't explain how a black cow eats green grass and makes yellow butter and white milk, but I like ice cream." It doesn't keep you from experiencing the miracle. And I cannot fully explain the mystery of the gospel, how believing in the blood of Jesus washes away our sin. But I can tell you something, it works. And the testimony of thousands of lives bear that out. Now, we're talking about prophecy code symbols. What is wine or grape juice a symbol of in the Bible? Who knows? Blood. When Jesus gave that grape juice to the disciples, he said, "Drink this. This is my blood given for the sins of the world. What was the first miracle that Jesus performed? Who knows? John chapter 3? I'm sorry, is it John chapter 2? The wedding of Cana, he turned water into grape juice. It says wine, but it was grape juice. Jesus didn't make six big old 55-gallon drums of booze for a party. So he gave pure grape juice. What was the last thing that happened before Jesus died? On the cross, man offered him sour wine, and they put it to his lips, and when he tasted it and saw what it was, he turned away. But that's very interesting. First miracle of Jesus at a wedding, he gives pure grape juice to his bride. And the last thing he does is man offers him sour wine. Christ took our sin, and he gave us his purity. And this is the story of salvation. You know, friends, there's nothing that you can do more to make God love you more. There's nothing bad you can do to make God love you less. That's hard to comprehend. His love for you is complete and full and perfect. That's just, sometimes, you know, we have parents and it seems like their love was conditional. You perform well, they act like they love you more. And if you're bad, they act like they love you less. But God's not that way. Matter of fact, the Bible tells us that he loves us even while we're sinners. You know that song, Jesus Loves Me, This I Know? There's a verse not too many people sing. Jesus loves me when I'm good, when I do the things I should. Jesus loves me when I'm bad, even though it makes him sad. Yes, Jesus loves me. How has God demonstrated his love for us? What is it that God has done to show us how much he loves us? John 3:16. How many of you know this? Why don't you say this with me? For God so loved the world that he gave his only begotten Son, that whosoever believeth in him should not perish, but have everlasting life. You know, we've read this verse so many times, but it is one of the more phenomenal verses in the Bible. For God, the greatest individual, loved the greatest emotion, the world, the greatest number, that he gave the greatest gesture. His only, the greatest singleness, Son, greatest treasure, that the world might not perish, the greatest judgment, but have everlasting life, the greatest reward. Amen. I mean, it's all contained in that verse. What does the death of Jesus do for me? Well, a whole spectrum of things. First of all, John chapter 1, verse 12. But as many as received him, to them he gave power to become the sons of God. That's a wonderful promise, friends. You know what that means? If you receive him, he will give you power to become his children. Amen. He adopts you into his family, which brings us to our next verse. We quoted this during our question time. Behold, what manner of love the Father has bestowed on us, that we should be called sons of God, adopted into the family. You know, that's a wonderful thing to consider. We are aliens of God. You know, one time, the religious leaders were having an argument with Jesus, and they said, we're of our father Abraham. And Jesus said, no, you're not. He said, you might be literal descendants of Abraham, but he says, you're not doing the works of Abraham, so you're of your father the devil. That's pretty strong language. When we are adopted into his family, he treats us just as though we're his own. And you know what? We start to assimilate his behavior. It's like, I heard the story of two twins that one day went to school, and they're checking into school, and the teacher's taking their birthdays down. It was two brothers, and they weren't twins. And the teacher said, what were your birthdays? And their birthdays were within a few weeks of each other. And the teacher said, now how can that be? Because you're obviously not twins, and your birthdays and your brothers, and they're only a few weeks apart. I mean, your mother, you know, couldn't have waited 2 weeks between kids, so how'd that work out? And they smiled, and they said, one of us is adopted. And the teacher said, oh, which one? And they said, we don't know. That's pretty neat when you think about it. God looks upon you as though you're his. Amen? Amen? And he treats you, matter of fact, when you accept Jesus and the sacrifice of Jesus, he will treat you as though you're his son. When Christ got baptized, the Father said, this is my beloved Son in whom I am well pleased. Those words that he said to Jesus belong to you when you make that decision to commit your life to Jesus. How do I receive him and pass from death to life? talk about what this process is. Isaiah 53, verse 6, part of the problem is we've all rebelled. We've turned each one to his own way. All of us out doing our own thing. You see, there are two great motives in life. One motive is selfishness. And the other motive is love. Everything that Jesus ever did was motivated by love for you and me. That was the spring of action for Adam and Eve before they sinned. But after sin, our wires got crossed somehow, and humans became very selfish creatures. As a matter of fact, the whole creation was infected with selfishness. And the plan of salvation restores us to the image of God, where instead of doing our own thing and rebelling and living for ourselves, we're willing to do His will. And that's a struggle. And then, of course, the last part is, what is the penalty for this rebellion? The answer, Romans chapter 6, verse 23, for the wages of sin is what? Death. The only way we could be saved was through the death of Jesus. And it was this incredible death of Jesus that helps us recognize how much He must have loved us. Christ died on the cross, He bled, He suffered, and you and I cannot fully comprehend what He really went through to make that all possible. 1 Corinthians chapter 15, verse 3, the Bible tells us Christ died for our sins. He really did die. And He suffered in a way that you and I can't comprehend. He took our place. The Bible says in 1 Peter chapter 3, verse 18, for Christ also hath suffered once for sins, the just for the unjust. What must I do in order to obtain this gift of salvation? Now we need to understand this. Is there something I need to do? Is everybody going to be saved? Talk to me here. Is everybody going to be saved?
1: No.
0: Did Jesus die for everybody?
1: Yes.
0: Then obviously there must be something that we need to do to respond to His sacrifice, correct?
1: Yes.
0: What do I need to do? Number one, ask. It's not that hard. Ask and you'll receive. It's a gift that we receive for asking. But we must choose to ask Him for that.
2: Amen.
0: Ask Him to forgive your sins. Ask Him into your heart. God does not force His way. Revelation, He stands at the door and He knocks. What do you think that door is? It's our heart. He wants to come in. Not only that, He says, if any man hears My voice, not only should we hear Him knocking, we should hear Him calling. He says, My voice. He's wanting in, but you must ask Him in. He will not force His way in. The devil will break into your life, but Jesus won't do that. He has manners. And by the way, if you have not asked Jesus into your heart, then who is in? If you want to get the darkness out of your life, invite the light in. Acts chapter 3, verse 19, repent, therefore, and be converted, that your sins might be blotted out. Now, what does repentance mean? Repentance is a sorrow for sin and a willingness to turn away from sin. It's basically, repentance is you're going this direction and then you're convicted because of your sins and you turn around. Repentance is a U-turn on the road of life, and instead of going towards destruction, you're now going towards God's kingdom. Notice something though. If I have spent my life going this way, then God arrests my attention and I change directions. In military school, I used to do that. Now, have I changed directions? I've repented, but have I moved? Don't miss that. When you come to the Lord, you come to Him where you are. When I first accepted Jesus into my heart, I was smoking and drinking and using drugs, see? But I got it right. I came just like I was. And He began to change me. You accept Jesus right where you are. Then Isaiah chapter 1 says, learn to do good. If you've spent your whole life learning how to sin and you decide to be a Christian, you're automatically going to know how to behave differently. There may be a process in learning, but don't underestimate the power to deliver you all at once. God can break the chains and set you free from your addictions. And I've seen people who've come to the Lord, and the very day that they gave their hearts to God, they threw away the bottle, they threw away the needle, threw away the cigarettes. And I've just seen, have you seen these things before, friends? Just dramatic conversions. But there's still, even for them, a learning process about living the Christian life. Repentance means being sorry. Sorry that we hurt the Lord. Furthermore, it says in 1 John chapter 1, verse 9, if we confess our sins, He is faithful and just to forgive us our sins and to cleanse us from how much?
2: All
0: unrighteousness. What a wonderful promise. Now, confessing our sins, I get worried at the very shallow concept I hear some churches teaching regarding what it means to accept the Lord. We've all seen it before where an evangelist or some public meeting or a pastor says, would you like to accept the Lord today? All you need to do is you just come forward, say this prayer that takes about 35 seconds, and you can leave, and that means now you've been saved. Well, I'm sure the Lord has saved people that way. But when I read my Bible, there is a little more depth to it. You ask the Lord into your heart. You repent of your sins. You confess your sins. I think that sometimes that part is left out, all those brief altar calls. You know what I'm talking about? I mean, you think about it. Jesus died that you might be forgiven. He says, I'll trade places with you. I'm taking your death. I'm giving you my life. I'm taking your hell and I'm giving you my heaven. I'm taking your weakness. I'm giving you my strength. All the wicked things you've ever done that you should suffer for, I'll take it. For you to say, hey, thanks, and walk away, that's pretty shallow. We should get on our knees and say, Lord, thank you for saving me. I am a sinner. Here's what my sins are. By the way, why do you confess your sins to God? Because he doesn't know? I used to think, all right, Lord, better sit down. I got some things to tell you. I mean, he knows. Why do you pray? Jesus says, God knows what things you have needed before you even ask. You're not praying to inform God. We're praying because it's helping you acknowledge that whatever it is you're confessing is wrong. Let me make a suggestion to you. And this is even for those of you who have been Christians all your life. If you want to experience real peace and forgiveness, many people have come to church and they've followed the Lord for years and they've never really experienced the intensity of deliverance and freedom that God wants them to have because they've taken their conversion. It's been too shallow of an experience, too thin. Get by yourself. Get a piece of paper. Get on your knees, if you're able. Make a list. Say, Lord, show me my sins. I dare you to do that. Ed, how many of you can remember every sin you've ever committed? I'm not talking about that kind of list. You'd be there forever. You couldn't keep up with yesterday. But say, liar. Most of us can write that down. Right? Thief. You ever taken something? I borrowed it. You haven't given it back yet. That's called stealing. Adultery? Well, I've never done that. Have you thought about it? Jesus says, if you think it in your heart, impure thoughts, gossip, you can all put that on your list, right? And then if you put the categories down, Jesus died for those sins. And when you're writing those things down, you're acknowledging they're wrong and you're giving him permission then to save you from those. And you know what else I discovered? Is then when you're tempted, the Holy Spirit will say, Doug, now you've said that's a sin, you want forgiveness, I'm going to help you keep from that. When I first came to the Lord, I had a very foul mouth. Both my mother and my father, I don't mean to be disrespectful, but they did know how to curse and they never... If they hid it from us, we didn't notice. And so kids learn from their parents. My grandmother could curse and embarrass a sailor. Sweet little lady. So I grew up like this. When I became a Christian, I became convinced that it was just not right. And I confessed to the Lord. I said, Lord, forgive me for my foul mouth and taking your name in vain. And then you know what happened? I thought I'd never be able to quit because it was so ingrained in my vocabulary. And all of a sudden, I'd be talking to somebody, and I'd get ready for one of those words to come out of my mouth. All of a sudden, it's like the Holy Spirit put an emergency brake on my tongue. And I just noticed, I said, don't say that. And it was the most, to me, this may sound like a small thing, but one of the most convincing things to me about the power of God was the way the Lord was able to save me from cussing just like that. Amen. It didn't happen the first day I accepted him. It happened after I became convicted, and then I confessed it. Then the change came. You see the power of confessing something? You're giving God permission then to release his power in your life to save you from those things. Then after you make your list, say, Lord, you promised if I confess these things that you will be faithful and just to forgive me and to cleanse me from all unrighteousness. And when you get off your knees, you're going to feel 1,000 pounds lift from your shoulders. You're going to feel the joy of the Lord. Amen? Amen. Not only repent, ask, confess, believe. That he's going to do what he promises. He says, I'm going to cleanse you from all unrighteousness. Then how much will he cleanse you from? And that means when you get off your knees, you have eternal life. That's good news. You have it. You're not hoping for it. He's made a promise to you. Then you need to receive that. Claim the promise. He's made that promise. It's sort of like if someone gives you a check for $10,000, you might say, wow, praise the Lord, I could use this, and this is going to make a big difference in my credit card statement. And but if you don't ever deposit that check, how good is that going to be? If you just say, I believe in it, but you don't ever take it to the bank, you need to do something about it and invest it. Deposit the check. Say, I'm receiving what you've offered, Lord. I believe in it. Claim it. Will this changed life really be happier than the pleasures of the old life? Well, the Bible promises, he says in John chapter 15, verse 11, says that I want you to have joy and your joy might be full. Full and running over. David says, my cup runs over. He wants you to have that kind of joy. It doesn't come from the pleasures of the world. It comes from having the Spirit of Christ and God in you. John chapter 10, verse 10. He's come to give us life and life more abundantly. Now, so many people think that the Christian life is to be a drudgery, a series of self-denials. Don't forget this. God will never take anything away from you that is good. He will only ask you to turn from that which will hurt you. How can I be certain that my faith and love for Jesus will increase? Now, I don't want to miss this part. There are three very important disciplines in the Christian life. You need to read the Bible, search the Scriptures. You need to breathe, which is pray without ceasing. And you need to share your faith, exercise your faith, tell other people what God has done for you. You have a physical body that has real needs. If a baby is going to grow, does a baby worry about growing? No. Jesus says, which of you by taking thought can add a cubit unto your stature? Baby grows because it receives the food, the air, the cleansing, the exercise from its parents, and it will naturally grow. And this is what Jesus wants to do for you. You come to him just like you are. Friends, the Lord wants you to have this new life. He wants you to experience this gift. And the blood of Jesus has made this possible for you. I heard a story a number of years ago. It's actually not been that long ago, but a boy's little sister, Mary, had a serious disease of the blood. And the only cure was to get a transfusion of this rare type. And it just so happened that her little brother, who was about 6 years old, he had the same blood type. And they said, Johnny, would you be willing to give some of your blood to Mary so that she could live? And he thought about it for a while, and he said, yes. He knew that she'd die if he didn't. In the process of the blood transfusion, it hurt. He whimpered a little bit. I said, doctor, is it going to hurt to die? And the doctor said, you're not going to die. This boy thought that he was going to have to die so that his sister could live. And he was willing to. Jesus, in the same way, has made this sacrifice willingly to die. He gave his blood for you and me. How could you tell him, though?
1: God places enormous value on the free will of his creatures. The Lord never forces us to love him. Everything, ultimately, is up to us. It's our choice. Unfortunately, in the case of Satan, his decision to rebel caused all the trouble we see in the world today. But the Bible tells us that God is actively working to restore the universe to its former perfection before there was sin. 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
6: I was having some problems in my life I really didn't know how to deal with. 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
1: I don't understand. Why did this have to happen to me?
2: 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I need answers.
1: Where is God?
3: You know, we all have questions. We all have difficult things that we go through, things that we just don't understand, and times when, you know, we need answers. And that's the purpose of this show, Raw Questions, Relevant Answers. My name is Mark Payton. I am a freelance filmmaker. These are my friends and co-hosts, Michelle Dukemas, a college professor, and Dee Casper, a brand evangelist for ARTV. And you know, what we're here for is just to gain answers from the Bible. A lot of different young people have sent us in questions, and we want to answer these from the Bible. Because at the end of the day, it's not us that have answers that are, we're just gonna help you guys. This is really us as fellow human beings in need of divine grace coming to the place where answers can be found. So that's what we're gonna start off at. Our first question that we are going to be tackling today is coming from a young man, age 21, in Tennessee. And his question is, how much do we pray before God gives us an obvious answer as to what his will for us is?
4: So I guess I can jump in on this one. I think that circumstances change everything, right? We don't have like this set template that if you don't get an answer in X amount of days that you can never know or you will definitely know. Here's what we do know. God does want you to know what his will is for your life. We know that that's the case. God does want his will to be carried out in our life. And so the safe place to begin is by searching the word of God and in time and prayer, just ask him, God, I want to know what your will is and I need clarity. I need guidance. I have a large decision before me. I don't trust myself in this situation and I need to hear from you. And the safest place to hear from him are the places where God has spoken in the past, through his word, through his providential leadings in our life, through prayer, and through godly counselors, people through whom God has spoken to you in the past is kind of the counsel that I give. Not necessarily based upon someone's title, but people that God has used to speak to you in the past. That's the best place to start. The timeline is something that isn't up to us, but if we're going to where God has spoken in the past, I fully trust and believe that God will make his will clear in the time that we need it.
5: You know, I think of a story in the Bible, in the book of Daniel. Daniel is shown some things in prophecy that he doesn't understand and he has questions about. And we find in the end of Daniel chapter 8, verse 27, it says, Daniel fainted and was sick for days afterwards, and then he rose and went about his business. No one understood the vision. And it comes down years later, we find chapter 9, the first year of King Darius, that he's praying again. He's praying for his people. He's praying with his whole heart. And God actually sends him another vision that helps him understand what he didn't before. And it teaches me an important lesson. Daniel never quit praying. I don't know, you know, why all of this happened. We see some insights in this passage into some of the battle between good and evil that's happening around this. But there are times where I believe that we just continue to pray, to leave it to God. But yet he got up, he went about his business. And that was a big thing. He didn't let those unanswered questions stop him from doing what God had called him to do. He just kept doing what he was called to. And then in the right way, in the right time, God did come through and reveal that.
4: You know, there's a situation briefly in Daniel 10 after this, where God kind of reveals why there was a tarrying. There were other variables involved. He said that he was warring, the angel that was sent to speak to Daniel says that he was warring with the king of Persia. And that there was that's why there was a delay. And that's one of the things I believe that God will do for us is help us to better understand the why. We may not understand while we're waiting in the moment, but God does eventually help us to at least contextualize the wait. We may not have all the details this side of heaven, but he will give us some form of context to help us with that. And I'm grateful for that.
3: You know, I think the other thing too that is in this question is looking for an obvious answer as to what his will is. You know, I think sometimes we want a lightning bolt from heaven. We want God in a cloud speaking to us like he did to the Israelites. But the reality is sometimes that just may not happen. You know, God leads us through his providence, through his spirit, through the word of God. But we have to remember that sometimes through the Word of God, it's sometimes through reading the Bible and understanding the principle behind it. You know, if you're comparing two things and you want to do one and there's two options, well, do they both coincide with the will of God? Sometimes they don't. Yeah. Is it consistent not only with the Word of God, but also our place in history? Mm-hmm. Is this something that God would have us be doing at this time, you know?
5: Yeah, you know, similar to that, it just reminds me of something that Scripture talks about, basically the idea that if we're willing to do God's will, that we're gonna know.
4: Yeah.
5: And I think that's a huge principle. Do I pray until my heart is surrendered to what God's will is? And then that gives him room to work. And so maybe it's not always just, do I pray until I exactly know or God speaks, but do I pray till I'm surrendered? And sometimes people feel like, well, if God didn't speak to me as clearly, does that mean I'm not close to God? But there's not necessarily that correlation. For instance, God spoke through a donkey to the prophet Balaam, but Balaam was not close to God.
3: Yeah.
5: That was just the way God had to reach him, but that wasn't God's ideal. God's ideal is building that relationship where with a surrendered heart, we're speaking to him, and then the path is open. The communication is open to be able to hear God at the right way and time.
4: One more example by contrast is at Mount Sinai, two different instances at Mount Sinai. The Israelites hear from God with like fire and smoke and a pyrotechnic display and a loud voice. But Elijah, many years later, at the very same location, he hears from God with a still small voice.
5: Yes.
4: And the context varies, that religious maturity of the two parties present is different even. But obvious answers are when God speaks and it's clear, not necessarily how loud or what pyrotechnics are involved or what miracles happen. It's that conviction that God has spoken, and that's what I should respond to, not necessarily the means of how it's distributed.
3: Very good. So let's go on and let's hit the next question. Similar topic, and this is from a female in Texas, my home state, the greatest state in the world, and she's 21. When you hear something you think is from God, but it seems like the farthest thing from happening, do you go on expecting it to happen or move on and potentially miss out?
5: So that statement about Texas, was that from the Lord, Mark?
3: Yes.
5: No. No, in all seriousness, that's a really good question as far as, when do I know that this really was God when it doesn't seem like it? And I mean, there are some principles that we are given in Scripture that do help us to say some of this. You know, we're told that if it does not line up with the Word of God, then we need to be careful of that, to the law and to the prophets. Now, I'm not going to conjecture over whether Texas being the best state is in Scripture, but that's one thing that I think of to start with is, first of all, measuring it by that.
3: Yeah.
4: There are times where God has amazing, phenomenal calls that he gives to people. For instance, speaking of Elijah again, Elijah is given a call from God to say that it's not going to rain until he prays again. But everything that Elijah sees says the opposite. The hills are green, the streams are lively. And he had to choose to believe what God said in spite of what he saw. And God eventually vindicated what he had said. There are times when God calls us into difficult situations like that to test our faith, to draw us closer to him, and to teach us that when all looks dark, God is faithful. There are moments where that does happen. So there are case studies throughout Scripture where this takes place. Is that the norm? Not necessarily, but if that's the call that God has, and he's spoken clearly through a multitude of vehicles, right? Through prayer, providence, Christian counsel, and the Word, everything's pointing in one direction. Waiting on the Lord during that season would probably be in your best interest at that stage. And sometimes the waiting teaches us something that we're going to learn at the end, that maybe what we thought was the end objective isn't. The waiting process made us, it wasn't that God was looking for us to end up in a certain place, he was looking for us to end up as a certain person. That the waiting itself makes us into a person who could appreciate the next step.
3: So along these same lines, I want to jump actually into the next question, because it kind of ties in. And the reason is, before I read this, a lot of times this question comes up because, you know, we will feel like God is telling us something. We'll feel a mental prompting, as it were, an impression, and we think that God is asking us to do something with this. And sometimes that may or may not line up with what seems like reality. So this person's question, a female, 28, from Washington, how can I tell if the mental promptings I experience when I am thinking / praying through issues and decisions are God's voice or my own? And I just want to add a little bit to this. I think this is something that I've found a lot of people wrestle with. Mm-hmm. Is this voice speaking to me, just me imagining something, or is this God?
4: Yeah. I would say that the first thing is, it's super important that we find ourselves rooted in Scripture daily and regularly. Because whenever we have an understanding of the principles of Scripture, and that's setting our compass to true north, we can tell, because the voice we hear in our mind when the Spirit leads us, whenever we have our own thoughts, sounds the same, right? It's generally a similar sounding voice. How can I distinguish between the two? Is it in harmony with the principles of the Word of God? Because God would never lead you outside of those principles. There are times when there may be kind of gray areas, it's hard to know what to do. But in a general sense, God leads us in harmony with the way in which He's worked in the past through His teachings and through the prophets. And I think that that's a very good place to start that discourse on which voice is which.
5: And I'm going to say something that may not be a great sounding answer, but there may be times that we don't know. That maybe those voices are not necessarily something right or wrong, but for instance, there was a day that I felt a strong impression to go to a certain Walmart. I don't know. It so happened that I went there and I met someone that I was studying the Bible with, and it was this interesting appointment where I was like, wow, I think that was of the Lord. There have been other times where I've had some instinct to do something and it meant nothing. And so I wouldn't run around just so worried about every small thing. Sometimes we overcomplicate that there are things that are maybe not necessarily right or wrong. We do our best with the relationship and the connection that we have.
3: I think the other thing too with all that is, I know I've experienced this, and I know a lot of other people who have experienced this, is you get in kind of this mindset of, you hear all these impressions and you want to do God's will, you want to do what's right. And so this conscientiousness leads to some pretty outlandish things. You know, like, I've had friends who feel deeply impressed to share something at the end of a message, and it's not the right time, right? So one of the things that we have to be careful of is that not all impressions are from God. And in fact, Satan actually really capitalizes on getting us to follow our own impressions contrary to the wisdom of God's word. And so what we really need to do is, like you were saying earlier, ground ourselves in the word of God and be cognizant of Him and be mainly led by that word. God isn't always speaking to us through impressions every moment of the
4: and
3: day.
4: And that God many times will speak through multiple venues, not only impressions. We cannot live our lives based upon that alone. And if we're wrestling, we need to be seeking answers from God in those other vehicles, in those other venues, for confirmation so that we can know where to go forward. And I think it's another safeguard in that sense, because though He does use this, we also could be led astray. What's a safeguard? What's a form of accountability? Diversifying, I think, in that sense would be wise.
5: And one thing that I would add is, why are we even asking these questions? Am I asking just because, oh, do I do this or that, this or that? Or am I asking in the context that I really want to know God in His heart? Is it more than just about the answer, but about the relationship that I have with God and how to pursue that and be in union with Him?
3: So I would say to you, you know, if these are questions that you've wrestled with, if you're wanting to know more about understanding the will of God and how to arrive at answers for your life, get in the Word. Nothing can do you more good than to get into the Word of God. You know, if you come home from a long day, instead of flipping on the TV, get in the Word. Learn the stories of prophets and apostles, and just saturate yourself in how God has led other people in the past. I just want to invite you to ask your questions online on our Facebook at RQRA3ABN. God bless.

You know, there's two kinds of people. Ones that find rules restrictive and they choose to ignore the signs of the rules that have been established. Then there's those that follow the rules to a T so much that they can't even enjoy life to its fullest. But, you know, I've learned to appreciate the rules a little more since I've become a parent. I just want to keep my kids safe and out of trouble. And one doesn't get more love than the other just because one chooses to follow the rules. And God is a lot like that. He just wants what's best for us. He has rules He wants us to follow. The problem is that we think that by following the rules, that we're going to somehow get more love or acceptance. I identify with this verse I found in the Bible. It says, "No one can be declared righteous in his sight by observing the law. Rather, through the law, we become conscious of sin." So what that boils down to is, the rules are there to protect us, not condemn us. God just doesn't want us getting hurt. However, when we do mess up, because we will, God's right there to help us up and get us back on our feet again. So let this be your words of hope. You're free. God's rules aren't there to restrict you. God is for you. There's nothing you can possibly do to make God love you more. So get out and enjoy life fully, because He just wants to enjoy it with you.

0: Mandisa here, and I want to encourage you to put on the armor of the Lord. We're going to dress from the top down from Ephesians 6, verses 10 through 18. First, we're going to put on the helmet of salvation and ask the Lord to guard our thoughts, to take captive every thought, to make it obedient to Christ, to guard our tongues, to help us to speak life, to guard our eyes, to help us to see ourselves and others the way that Jesus does, and to guard our ears and to help us to hear His voice. We're going to put on the breastplate of righteousness. And we ask, Lord, that even though You have already made us righteous, that we would live a life that is worthy of that. We don't have to do good works in order to gain Your approval. We already have His approval. And so we want to do our good works in order to honor Him. We put on the belt of truth, and we ask that the Lord does not allow us to turn to the left or to the right, but that it would keep us focused directly ahead and walking in His truth. We put our feet are fitted with the readiness that comes from the gospel of peace. And with that, Lord, we ask that You would help us to recognize Your peace and to let Your peace be our guide. We also ask that we would always be prepared to give everyone who asks us for the reason for the hope we have with gentleness and respect, keeping a clear conscience, so that those who may speak maliciously about our good behavior in Christ would be ashamed of their slander. We want to be an ambassador of Christ and carry the message of the gospel everywhere where You are calling us to go. We have our shield of faith, and with it we extinguish every fiery dart from the enemy. With it we say, God, we believe You and we trust You. Would You help us to overcome our unbelief and help us to please You with our faith? And finally, we are armed with the sword of the Spirit, which is the Word of God. I want you to know all of those other pieces are for defense. The sword of the Spirit is the only offensive weapon that is listed, and that is because God has called us to fight with the Word of God. It's what Jesus did in Matthew 4 and in Luke 4. Every time the enemy tries to give you a lie, you respond, "It is written," and you quote the Word of God. My go-to is 1 Corinthians 10:13. Whenever I'm tempted with food, like a hot sign on the Krispy Kreme, have you ever seen that? This is what I say: God, I thank You that no temptation exists except what is common to man, and that You are faithful. You will not allow me to be tempted beyond what I can bear, but when I'm tempted, You'll provide a way out so I can stand up under it. And over all these things, we put on love, which binds them together in perfect unity. So now you are armed with the armor of the Lord. Go out and have a great day. He's still working, still working on me.
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3: In this episode, Edie Hicks will share with us a story about a humble man with tuberculosis. He didn't have much, but what he had was more precious than earthly wealth.
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3: This story is entitled, A Solar Speaker for Fiago.
5: David and I regularly visit people who have disabilities and other physical needs. We try to make sure that they have food, clothes, bedding, and a dry place to sleep. As we interact with them, we try our best to encourage them and brighten their days. Our objective is to figure out ways to nurture these people spiritually. We do our best to get local church members involved in helping them too. We always offer to read the Bible and pray with them, if they are willing. Some time ago, we were invited by Joe, a South African missionary, to help him finish constructing a better house for one of the disabled families he knew. The house was constructed of palm tree leaves and sticks. He had already poured a cement floor, and David was to help install a wooden door with a lock. When we arrived, I saw an elderly lady sitting directly on the sand under a tree. She

I left the woman to see who was talking to me and found a smiling disabled man sitting on the sand floor surrounded by smoke. "Thank you for coming to visit me," he said in English as I came in. He was slicing vegetables on his laps and slipping them carefully in a pot of bubbling stew heated by a fire at his side. "What are you cooking?" I asked. "Nothing but boiled vegetables without seasoning," he replied. He then remarked that he couldn't see me very well because his eyes were not good anymore. As we talked, I found out that his name is Fiago and his mother's name is Novelina. Fiago used to work in a gold mine in South Africa. He had aimed to make enough money to buy a house in Mozambique for himself and his mother. But 5 years ago, he started feeling very sick and became too weak to work. He was diagnosed with tuberculosis and sent back to Mozambique. Sadly, his vision quickly deteriorated to the point where he can only see shadows. With concern, I asked Fiago if he was not afraid of burning himself if he cannot see very well as he cooks over the fire. He replied, "I'm not afraid. God gives me the grace to do things I need to do. See," she said as he pointed to his legs, "I don't have strength in my legs anymore. Tuberculosis has attacked my spine and has crippled me. I have to be sitting most of the time and I use crutches to go from place to place." As I continued to talk, I couldn't help but to be impressed by his faith in God. He had been studying the Bible before he lost his eyesight. He's not a member of a church, but quoting, memorized Bible promises and remembering Bible stories brings him strength in hard times. He went on to say, "My friends have abandoned me, and my family helps me only a little. It is Jesus who is always with me. I can talk with him at any time. He is my friend. He never leaves me alone." My heart was filled with wonder by this man's cheerfulness and faith and has continued to talk over an hour. I had come to this man's house thinking that I needed to comfort him in his severe back pain, but it was I who received encouragement. This man didn't have wealth or health, but he did have a positive attitude. As we left, we promised to keep coming back to visit him. He was a real inspiration to me. We have returned to see Fiago and his mother many times. We always bring food. Often, I learn that all he has had for a meal is a cup of tea or a cup of dried minions. No wonder he and his mom are so skinny. On another visit, I sat in the shade on a tree outside their house, opened the Bible app on my phone and read encouraging passages to them. Fiago was excited to have the Bible read out loud to him in Portuguese. Again, I was struck by how positive Fiago was despite his disabilities. Not once did I hear him complaining about his pain or being unable to do anything but sit at home. I only heard praises coming from his lips. He kept talking of God's goodness and mercies towards him and his mother. By the way, his mother, after many years of waiting, finally had the metal bar removed from her leg. We discovered that Fiago enjoys distributing evangelist books about the Sabbath. Whenever we visit him, he always asks us if we have more books for him to give away. He is well known in his small town, and his house is across the street from a local medical clinic. As a result, many people walk past his house, giving him plenty of opportunities to distribute all the books we can supply him. Last time we visited Fiago, I could tell that all was not very well. He seemed discouraged and his words were not uplifting as they used to be. Although he had finished the tuberculosis medicine, his spine had continued to degenerate and his back pain was much worse. His health has deteriorated. He now goes to the bathroom in his bed at night without knowing it. Unfortunately, the health clinic cannot do anything more to help him. When he left Fiago, it was obvious that he needed special encouragement and spiritual food.

0: so we decided to get him a solar speaker loaded with Portuguese hymns and sermons. We gave the solar speaker to him, and he got so excited that he immediately turned it on. He started a hymn and closed his eyes. When he opened his eyes and looked at me, I could see the joy written in his face. "Thank you," he whispered. "I needed this very much."
1: Thank you for listening to Edie's story. Since we have a little time left over, let's skip over to the island of Palawan and listen to a short vignette on mission life in the Philippines, titled Subliki.
2: "He's still alive?" I asked again to clarify that I heard her correctly. "Yes," was the reassuring response. That response gave renewed energy to my tiredness. We had been doing hard hiking for the past 1.5 hours, and I was fairly certain we were hiking only to find the patient already dead. But no, he had made it this long, so there was a good chance that he would make it until we arrived. So we hurried on our way. Subliki's older brother had arrived at the clinic a couple of hours earlier. Sweat covered his face. His face looked worried, and he had most likely run all the way to the clinic. Subliki had fallen from a tree and had been impaled with another tree and had intestines protruding out of his abdomen as a result. That's all the report I needed to hear before I headed back inside the clinic to call the helicopter pilot and ask if he could fly over. Subliki was from a village several hours of hard hiking away. Yet when I called the pilot, I was disappointed to find out that he was in the capital, hours away from where his helicopter was at their base. So Justina and I decided to start hiking. On the way up the hill, as we passed through the last village where I thought we would have cell phone service, I called Daniel, the pilot, and asked if he could start driving back to his base so that he could fly into the mountains and meet us in Subliki's village. It was already the afternoon, and I knew that to try to carry a patient with this extent of injuries would be very risky. So Daniel started driving and we continued hiking. The plan was that we would go and try to stabilize the patient as much as we could, and then wait for Daniel to arrive, and he would pick us up and fly the patient out to the lowlands where he would be able to get more extensive care at the hospital. After climbing up the side of mountains so steep that you can reach out and touch the ground in front of you, sliding and slipping down the other side, climbing up cliffs by grabbing onto roots, and following the river up through the valley for a ways, we arrived at his village. We were amazed to see him awake and alert, and his vital signs were stable. He was laying on a bamboo stretcher that his family had made for him. His father had cut the tree and pulled him off of it. Even though part of his intestines were out of his abdomen, the patient was not having any extensive bleeding. His right thigh was severely swollen, his right arm and shoulder and his left wrist were disfigured, and he had a large gaping wound in his back where the tree had gone through. About 5 feet worth of tree had gone into his abdomen and come out his back, and he had fallen from 25 to 30 feet high. We had a miracle lying in front of us. Justine and I did what we could for Subliki. We started in IV fluids, we took vital signs, we covered his wounds and tried to put some temporary splints on his broken bones as we waited for Daniel. When Daniel arrived, he helped us to stabilize him further. And then we loaded him up and flew straight to the Palmas base where Subliki and I transferred to the airplane. And the pilot flew us to Puerto. God provided a way for us to be able to get to the Palmas base just in time. If we had been any later, the airplane would not have been able to fly, as it was so close to dark and it's illegal to fly after night. But we arrived with just enough time to make the 1 hour flight to the capital, Puerto Princesa. Once we arrived in Puerto, we waited for a very long time for an ambulance to arrive at the airport to pick up Subliki. But the ambulance never arrived, and so we finally called some friends who were able to come and pick us up and drive us and the patient to the hospital. Once we arrived at the hospital, we waited another very long time before they took Subliki in and started giving him treatment for all of his multitude of injuries. Subliki was admitted. He received the surgeries he was needing on his abdomen and on his broken limbs. The doctor had said that if he survived the first couple of days without an infection, he had a good chance. After about 10 days in the hospital, he was discharged, and he spent about 6 weeks recovering at the farm in the lowlands. Only 2 months after his fall, this living miracle hiked the hours back to his village. He came by the clinic on his way to his village. He had just hiked for 2 or 3 hours. I asked him if he would like to spend the night, thinking that he would be tired. But his response was, "No, I want to go home." So he hiked the next 3 hours and made it to his village in the same day. So praise the Lord for his miracle, the miracle that he worked for this boy. Please keep Subliki in your prayers. He still has some recovery ahead of him, and we pray that God will continue to draw this boy to him.
1: What an incredible story. Looking at Subliki's odds, it seemed that he should have died, especially in his condition. But he miraculously survived. God provided everything they needed to save Subliki's life just in time. The miracle that God did is a true testament of power and love of God in Subliki's life. We pray that he will draw even more closer to God through this miracle that God performed in him. Thank you for listening, and may you also be blessed by these stories, just as the missionaries themselves were blessed.
3: KPOG, the power of God.

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3: Attitudes are what make us do the things we do. In our prayers, we often miss the point, and we pray that God will change the things we do. The priority of prayer is to change who we are. We can do the right things and still have the wrong attitudes. A person who has the right attitude will do the right thing, but from the heart. This is the reason the priority of prayer is to be. The promise is, "A new heart also will I give you, and a new spirit will I put within you. And I will take away the stony heart out of your flesh, and I will give you a heart of flesh." How does this new heart get to us? It comes through prayer, because prayer is the opening of the heart to God. One of the most oft-referred to aspects of prayer is what is called intercessory prayer. Many have called it the epitome of prayer. Why should intercession be the highest form of prayer? We're going to understand in this program as we consider some of the possibilities for our intercession. To intercede means to plead on another's behalf. In this regard, I'm sure I'm safe when I say that we intercede in our prayers mostly for members of our family, especially our children and grandchildren. Some years ago, a friend shared with me an intercessory prayer that we can pray for our children and loved ones at any time, and God will answer it immediately. As you know, the devil is constantly encouraging our dear ones who leave the Lord and who are living lives of sin. He tries to shield them and distract them from any and all influences that would draw them to the Lord. Well, here's a prayer that we can pray for them at any time, and it will always be answered the moment we pray. And it can go something like this. Dear God, wherever, and you put the name of the person there, wherever they are at this moment, as the devil is trying to encourage them to stay away from you, I ask you right now that you send angels that excel in power to push back the forces of evil and put thoughts of peace in their minds. A mother told me she'd been offering this prayer on behalf of her wayward son. And one day, shortly after, she was talking with him on the phone. She happened to speak to him about the shortness of time and of the coming of Jesus. He replied, "Mother, I was thinking about that yesterday." Isn't that a wonderful story? Have you noticed that a person is more prone to turn to God for help in times of great distress than when all is well? Therefore, when we receive requests for prayer, be they for physical healing or material need, we need to expand our vision and include in our prayers of intercession those elements that seek first the kingdom of heaven and His righteousness. One day a lady asked me to pray for her son. She said that he was not a believer and that he was out of work. She asked me to please pray that he might find a job. I might have just prayed that the Lord would help the man to find work. But it would have been more consistent with the priority of prayer for me to pray that God would use this time of financial insecurity to cause the young man to think seriously about his spiritual condition, and that through this distress he might come to know the Lord. You see, if we would only pray that the young man would find work, we could actually be asking that the Lord remove the opportunity that he might have used to bring salvation to the young man. In the same way, when we're called upon to pray for the sick, we need to expand our intercession to include spiritual healing. Though sickness is a time of pain and distress in the family, it can be a time of spiritual healing, a realigning of life's priorities, and a time to make old wrongs right between family members. To simply pray that God will take away the illness may well be to sell short His healing power for the sick person and those who are near and dear to them. Whether we be praying for the sick, or for those in financial difficulty, or for those who are passing through some of life's many problems, let's always remind ourselves to seek first for them the things that matter most. Intercessory prayer begins to get more difficult when it has to do with praying for people we don't happen to be getting on with, or worse, the people we don't even like, or even those with whom we happen to be angry. This is particularly true in the marriage relationship. It may be an oversimplification, but I suspect the divorce rate among Christians could be greatly reduced, if not almost eliminated, if one or other of the spouses were to become an intercessor. This is why the Bible insists we pray for one another. When a person stops praying because of problems they have with someone, there's not much hope for the relationship. The current climate in this culture says that we don't have to put up with anything. Furthermore, if we value our self-esteem, we must not let people walk on us. This mindset is making it nearly impossible to solve the problems we have among ourselves and to be effective intercessors for others. Now, it's natural to have problems. Where we have two people, there will be problems to be resolved. There have been problems in marriages since the very beginning. What is unique to this generation, however, is the apparent lack of the will to give or and take or to back down. I don't know if you've ever lived in a country where to shop requires bargaining. It's great fun to bargain when you shop. Have you ever done it? A friend of mine and I were in Mexico. We were buying souvenirs in a little shop one day. My friend picked out something he liked. The owner of the shop told him how much he wanted for it. My friend offered half the amount. The shop owner came down 25%. My friend made another offer, more than half, but less than what the owner wanted. Finally, they both reached a point where neither would give in. The disagreement amounted to about 50 cents. I said to my friend, "Go ahead, give it to him." My friend said, "No, that's my last price." I said to the owner, "Go ahead, let him have it." "No," said the owner, "that's my last price." Suddenly the owner said, "Let's flip for it. If you win, it's your price. If I win, it's mine." We all laughed, and my friend agreed. They flipped a coin, and the shop owner lost, but a good time was had by all. In a situation where two people must do business together, as in a marriage, someone is going to have to back down if they're going to stay married. The problem with this selfish age is that we're being taught to look out for number one and to stand up for our rights and not to let people put us down. With this kind of attitude, it's impossible to stay married. The Scripture makes it clear when it asks, "Can two walk together unless they be agreed?" To live with others successfully, we must learn the art of backing down gracefully. Someone must become an intercessor. In this selfish age, it's more and more difficult to find an intercessor because a selfish person prays only in their own interests and for their own selfish purposes. The highest spirit of intercession is not me praying for me and mine, but rather an attitude that prays even for those who disagree with me, even for those who are taking advantage or even abusing me. The classic model of intercession is our Lord Jesus Christ. As they were nailing him to the cross, he prayed, "Father, forgive them, for they know not what they do." While we were yet sinners, Scripture said, Christ died for us. In another place, the Bible says Jesus lives ever to make intercession for us. All of this means intercession is an attitude that doesn't discriminate, not for race, color, creed, gender, or religion. And even more, it's an attitude that prays for its enemies, who might actually be a person's husband or wife. When we are bitter and resentful, we cannot be intercessors. This is because when we are bitter and resentful, we usually stop praying. And if we do continue to pray, our prayers tend to be spiritually garbled. Jesus may have told some parables that were hard to understand, but he wasn't talking in parables when he said, if we don't forgive those who wrong us, he won't forgive us. Does all of this sound tough and discouraging? Oh, don't you think if Jesus could create the heaven and the earth, if Jesus could heal the sick and raise the dead, then can't he also give us a new heart and heal our bitterness and our resentment and our anger? The Bible commands us to love our enemies. It declares if all we love is our friends and the people who agree with us, that's hardly any virtue because even the bad people love each other. Jesus taught us a person would be able to tell those who were his followers by the attitude they show towards people who don't treat them well. The main point was anybody can wish their friends well. But Jesus is teaching that you don't even have to be religious to do good to those who do good to you. That's only I'll scratch your back if you'll scratch mine theme. Friend, those who are translated to heaven will sing the song of Moses and the Lamb. I couldn't imagine what that song might be until I heard it explained that the song of Moses and the Lamb is the song of those who have been called to be intercessors. You'll recall when the children of Israel worshipped the golden calf and God was about to destroy them, Moses said, "Don't, if you do that, take my name out of the Lamb's Book of Life." Unfortunately, we are often just the opposite of intercessors. We spend thousands to keep our sight. We spend thousands to save an arm or a leg. We even spend big money on our cars and houses. But how much effort do we expend as intercessors trying to save relationships, be they in the family, the church, or the relationship with God? The name Satan means adversary. He's our accuser. What a contrast to Jesus who lives to make intercession for us. Human nature, being what it is, it's more natural for us to condemn each other than to intercede for one another. It's no wonder, then, that intercessory prayer is seen as prayer at its best. Oh, Heavenly Father, teach us to be intercessors. We do pray for our wayward children, but teach us to be intercessors and to pray even for those who are angry with us. Even for those who may mistreat us, even for those who don't love us. In Jesus' name, amen.
2: If you would like more information...
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0: What is truth? Ever since humans have existed, we've been searching for truth. Today, it's popular to believe that there is no absolute truth. Today's question, what do you believe is the origin of hate?
1: I think the origin of hate is humanity, is people.
2: The very origination of it came from the enemy, Satan, because he got angry. He wanted to be like God. God cast him out. So I said, okay, now I'm going to go after the ones you created, your precious ones. I'm going to go after your kids.
0: Jesus Christ said, for this reason I came into the world to testify to truth. God's word has absolute truth. Here's what the scriptures say. 1 John 3 verse 8 says, he who does what is sinful is of the devil, because the devil has been sinning from the beginning. The reason the Son of God appeared was to destroy the devil's work. For more of God's truth, visit BibleStudies.com, a public service of the Seventh-day Adventist Church.
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0: Now it came to pass in the days when the judges ruled that there was a famine in the land. Many people left their homes to look for a livelihood elsewhere. And one man of Bethlehem, Judah, Elimelech by name, with his wife, Naomi, and his two sons, Mahlon and Chilion, were among those who thought of moving. I just don't know what to do, Naomi.
1: I've heard that things are better in Moab, Elimelech.
2: Oh, but Mother, the Moabites have always been our enemies. We can't expect them to let us settle there.
1: Those were old quarrels of long ago, Killian. I'm sure we could make out somehow in Moab. If only it weren't so far away.
3: As to that, Mother, I'm sure we could manage the journey. After all, think what wanderings our people went through. Are we softer than they were?
0: Well, I think you're right, Naomi, and you, Mahlon. Here, we just can't grow enough food while the drought lasts. In Moab, we stand a chance to make a good living. Let's go. So Elimelech took his family to Moab, and they settled there. Then, Elimelech died. But still, Naomi and her two sons remained in Moab.
3: Mother! Mother, where are you? I'm back from the market.
1: I'm coming, Mahlon, coming. Oh, I thought you were alone.
3: Mother, this is Ruth. I want her to meet you because I've told her so much about you. And I want you to meet her Mother, Ruth and I want to get married. I do love her, and I'm sure you will, too.
1: Well, this is a surprise. I think I'd better sit down. Ruth, come and sit by me. If we are to be relatives, we must get to know each other.
4: It's very good of you.
1: My dear, I have been hoping that my boys would settle down, and I could hardly hope for a prettier daughter-in-law.
3: Then you don't mind that she's a Moabite and not an Israelite?
1: Remember, Mahlon, years ago I said our quarrels with the Moabites were old and over. Have not Ruth's people treated us with kindness in allowing us to settle here and make a living when our own land was famine-stricken? Shall I then say to you, you shall not marry Ruth because she belongs to these kind people? No. Let me rather say, as she learns more about us, I hope Ruth will cease to be a stranger and become one of us.
4: Oh, I shall. I know I shall. Mahlon has already told me so much about his people and his father and you that I feel I already know and love you all.
0: So, with Naomi's blessing, Mahlon married Ruth. Then a little later, his brother Chilion met and loved another Moabite girl, Orpah, and they too were married. The two young couples and Naomi, their mother, lived together in great contentment for about 10 years. But then a shadow fell across their lives.
1: Orpah, for days now you have been sighing at your weaving. Tell me, child, is anything troubling you?
5: Oh, no, Mother. No, nothing.
1: Killian treats you well, doesn't he? You two get on?
5: Oh, yes, indeed. Nobody could ask for a kinder husband. It's just that, well, he hasn't been well lately, you know. He has a fever that will not go away, and though I try to look after him and to get him to take it easy, he just says, we must get the harvest in, then I shall rest. But then it may be too late. Oh, Mother, I'm afraid.
1: Hush, child, hush. I had no idea. Well, he'll just have to take it easy, and we will be careful and look after him well. And then he'll be strong again in no time. You'll see.
0: But the strange sickness grew worse, and Mahlon, too, became ill. The two men died, leaving the three women alone.
1: Ruth, Orpah, my dears, I have come to a conclusion. I have been thinking, and it is very clear to me that you are still young and pretty women, both of you, with many years ahead of you. You must go home to your own families, and maybe after a while you will love and marry again and raise fine families.
4: Leave you, go Mother? Home? Why, never.
5: But this is home. Where else should we be?
1: Oh, you two darlings. But it's no good. I have decided to go back to Bethlehem. And I cannot expect you to leave your people and settle in a strange land without husbands and families.
4: But we can't leave you. You need help. Come, it's decided. We'll go with you to Bethlehem.
5: Yes, it is decided. When should we start?
1: Children, let us sit down and rest a while. The road is long and weary.
4: But we shall be in Bethlehem by the end of the week, Mother.
1: Ruth, Orpah, before we go any further, I must try again to persuade you to go back. Remember, I can offer you nothing in Bethlehem, and you will be far from your own families.
5: Well, I don't know.
1: Remember, you probably will never see your parents again. Turn again, my daughters. Go your way.
5: Oh, everything is so difficult, but I think I will. Yes, I will go home. Goodbye, Ruth. Mother.
4: Goodbye, Orpah.
1: Goodbye, my child. May you find happiness. And you, Ruth, go back with Orpah.
4: Entreat me not to leave you, or to return from following after you. For where you go, I will go. And where you lodge, I will lodge. Your people shall be my people, and your God my God. And where you die, will I die, and there will I be buried.

0: 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I would just like to thank you for listening to KPOG Radio.
1: If it was good enough for my parents, it's good enough for me. We've all heard people say it, but would they really be satisfied with T-Model travel? I'll be back in a moment with the amazing facts. Hello, this is Joe Cruz on the Amazing Facts broadcast, facts which affect you. You know, one of the most prevalent fears today among a certain class of people is whether they've lost their last chance to be saved. What about that point of no return and the sin that even God will not forgive? I've met men and women who really believe that they had committed the unpardonable sin, and what miserable, pathetic people they were. No doubt there is such a sin because Jesus spoke of it in Matthew 12:31, and he called it the sin against the Holy Spirit. He didn't go into any detail in describing the nature of the transgression, but let me give you an out-and-out New Testament definition for the unpardonable sin. You'll find it in Acts 7, verse 51. Ye stiff-necked and uncircumcised in heart and ears, ye do always resist the Holy Ghost. As your fathers did, so do ye. You know, there are a lot of things much clearer in the Bible than we often realize. I think of a high school teacher, a mathematics teacher. He said, why is it that sometimes the Bible is so confusing? One says this and one says that. Why didn't God just put it down in plain black and white, just what he expects of us? Just written down there and tabulated 1, 2, 3, 4, 5, 6, 7, 8, 9, 10. Well, he used that illustration, of course, but friends, that's exactly what God has done. He gave the commandments on tables of stone. But then suppose you come along and say there's one of those that you don't want to keep. Can't you see what a spot God is in? He wants to make it clear. He wants to make it simple. He wants to make it so everybody can follow it. But when he writes it out plainly, carved on tables of stone, people turn aside and say, oh, that's the letter of the law. And they go on, and it doesn't do any good. Listen, it's a fearful thing when God tries to deal with man and tries to save his soul, and then man looks for a loophole right away instead of light. Oh, friends, be careful. In your search for eternal life, are you looking for a loophole? Or are you looking for light? Now I bring you the simplest, clearest definition of the unpardonable sin I've ever found, right from the New Testament. In Acts 7:51 is recorded, as I read a moment ago, the defense of Stephen. Ye stiff-necked and uncircumcised in heart and ears, ye do always resist the Holy Ghost. As your fathers did, so do ye. Now there it is, friends, the unpardonable sin. Fighting against the Holy Spirit. And you say, well, how? And the answer given here is hiding behind your father's religion. It says, as your fathers did, so do ye. Now, how many people point to a picture on the wall and they say, my grandpa was a preacher, or my grandpa was so-and-so. He was a great man. He was a religious man. I don't think I need to change. Grandpa's religion was good enough for him, and it's good enough for me. Listen, friends, that's what Paul thought, too, until God had to smite him with a bolt of heavenly lightning to show him his error. He said, I have served my God with a clear conscience from the days of my forefathers. And yet, he was wrong, absolutely wrong. And here it says, as your fathers did, so do ye. Now, there's many and many a man who's fighting away the Holy Spirit, simply saying, well, Father's religion was good enough for him, and I think it's good enough for me. No, no, friends, religion is progressive. Much of the Bible has been trodden underfoot through the years and must be restored and followed once more in its entirety. I have to keep walking in the light to be saved. It's not just a question of what church I belong to. I may be a Roman Catholic. I may be a Protestant. I may be Jewish. I'm saved only if I'm walking in all the light that I've had or have had the opportunity to know. If there's one bit of light that I've had that I didn't follow, I will be lost, whether I'm a Catholic or Protestant or anything else. It's the same with the Church of England, with the Lutheran, with the Baptist and Methodist, anybody. It's absolutely imperative that I walk in all the light. If there's one part that I'm not willing to accept and not willing to conform to,
2: Remember, I am resisting. I'm fighting against the Holy Spirit, and I'll be lost when I refuse to obey all the light. Grandfather's religion may have been good enough for him, undoubtedly was. He lived up to the light of his day. But as God gives you and me additional light, we're duty-bound to follow that. But now, Paul goes on, or rather Luke in the book of Acts here, he goes on to say, having resisted the Holy Spirit, as your fathers did, so do ye, who have received the law and have not kept it. Now that's Acts 7, verse 53. Now that's the New Testament text. There's a plain out-and-out statement of what it is to fight the Holy Spirit, resisting the Holy Spirit, hiding behind Father's religion and the customs and traditions of our forefathers. And it says, having received the law. In other words, we memorized it, we learned it as children. But then he says, but have not kept it. Oh, friends, what a fatal mistake it is to learn to repeat the law of God with the mouth and be able to repeat those commandments with the lips and then come up face to face in the judgment to meet them again, but we have not observed them. We've not kept them. That is what will condemn us. Be doers of the word and not hearers only, James 1:22. Oh, the tragedy of resisting the Holy Spirit. And remember, the greater the light of truth one professes, the greater will be his darkness and condemnation if he doesn't follow it. Now, there's another way of resisting the Holy Spirit. I've mentioned three already during the last three broadcasts. Let's review them briefly. Number one, by rejecting part of the Bible. That's a fatal mistake against the Holy Spirit. A man's bound to be lost if he rejects even a part of God's Word. Number two, by refusing baptism or neglecting baptism. And number three, by an individual refusing to keep a part of the commandments of God. The Bible says, if you love me, keep my commandments, and I will send my Spirit. And now we've learned number four, by resisting and neglecting the Holy Spirit's entreaties and to delay. I want to read to you now from Ephesians 4, verse 30. Here the Apostle Paul appeals, and grieve not the Holy Spirit of God, whereby ye are sealed unto the day of redemption. Now God is sealing a people with his seal, his holy mark, in direct contrast to the mark of the beast. His Holy Spirit is seeking out the people of God. I'd like to read that again just now. Do you realize that this very day there's danger that somebody who's listening might fulfill this tragic condition in his life, committing the sin against the Holy Spirit? Grieve not the Holy Spirit of God, whereby ye are sealed unto the day of redemption. Paul, listen, don't push away the Holy Spirit any longer, friends. We can't trifle with eternal life. When the Spirit of God speaks, now is the hour. When God calls, now is the time for us to come. We dare not delay. Now, God is very good. He'll forgive any sin that a man truly repents of.

you know that all who hear the truth and reject it are likewise accountable. Except ye repent, ye shall all likewise perish. Except ye repent, Jesus said. If a man repents of his sins, he can be saved. Unless he repents, he'll be lost. The unpardonable sin. He may have murdered somebody. He may have committed adultery. He may have stolen or lied or maybe taken God's name in vain and still be saved if he repents and turns away from it. I've known individuals afraid lest they might have grieved away the Holy Spirit and had no hope. If there's somebody who's burdened for fear you might have committed the unpardonable sin, if you feel that call, that convicting of God in your heart now, and feel there's danger that you might be lost because you've waited too long, that's a sure sign that God still accepts you. That's a sign that His Holy Spirit is still working and stirring your heart. And I say to you today, accept the assurance and surrender immediately. The individual who's in danger is the individual who says, I'm all right. That's the person who's in danger today. It's not so much the great sinner that cries out, I've been a great sinner, I've committed a great crime. For him, there's hope. But for the individual who says, I'm good enough, I'm not very bad, I do this and I do that, and I'm sure God will overlook the rest. For him, there is great danger. For in defending himself and his course of action, he's resisting the Holy Spirit. When one defends a single sin in his life, that will become the unpardonable sin. A man might commit murder and be forgiven. How? By sincerely repenting. A man might hang on to just a little sin and defend that sin and excuse that sin and be lost as a result. I often illustrate the point with an alarm clock. If you set your alarm to get up at, say, 5 o'clock in the morning, the first day it goes off, you wake with a start. You try and find that knob to push it in. Maybe it's in the dark and you knock the clock off the stand on the floor, but you finally get the button in. Supposing, though, you decide to sleep in a few minutes longer and roll over and go back to sleep. The next day you set the alarm again, but again you decide to sleep in. Now, friends, if you do that enough times, the alarm will go off and you will never hear it. It will ring just as loud as ever. But your senses will be dull to it, and you'll sleep right through its ring. It's the same way with the Holy Spirit. You hear some truth from the Bible that you've not been following, and it bothers your conscience. But you put off doing it. Your neighbor tells you it doesn't matter. You decide it wasn't important after all, and so you don't follow the leading of the Holy Spirit. It will still be truth and the right thing to do, but now you've quenched the Holy Spirit back, and your heart or mind doesn't feel the need to do it. And a person is lost and doesn't seem to realize it because he hasn't repented of his sin. And the truth doesn't bother him anymore. And unless he repents, Jesus cannot forgive him. It's an unpardonable sin. Now, because God wouldn't forgive, not because God wouldn't forgive, but because he wouldn't ask for it. He didn't care. He presumed on God. And that's what God said was really, really important. So David made his last prayer. He said, Lord, keep back thy servant from presumptuous sins. Let them not have dominion over me. Then shall I be upright, and I shall be innocent from the great transgression. Psalms 19:13. Do you remember that? So there it is, friends, another definition of the unpardonable sin. Keep me back, David prayed, from presumptuous sin. And what is presumptuous sin? Presumptuous sin is where the individual knows what is right and refuses to obey. May God help you to walk every day in the light of revealed truth. Because if you don't walk in everything that you understand to be right and true, you'll be grieving the Holy Spirit, and eventually, of course, you'll actually drive away the Holy Spirit, and your heart will become cold and unfeeling. Well, I'd like for you to write for the material we're sharing during this special series on the point of no return. And that's the name of the little book that contains the material. So why don't you write and ask for it today? It's free for the asking, the book entitled Point of No Return. Be sure to give the call letters of the station also when you write.
And now, this is Joe Cruz saying goodbye for today.

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3: Hello, listening friends. Would you like to hear an amazing fact? Ladies, have you ever wondered why a man sometimes doesn't seem to hear or understand what you said? Well, a study at the University of Sheffield and published in the Neuroimage Journal may provide the answer. These researchers found differences in the way that male and female brains process voice sounds. The results of this study demonstrate that a man processes the sound of a male and female voice differently in different regions of the brain. The guys could easily hear and understand other men's voices. However, women have a greater natural sing-song melody in their voice, using higher and more complex range of sound frequencies than a male voice. The study found that men had a harder time deciphering a woman's voice and really hearing what they were saying. To interpret a woman's voice, a man has to use a different region of the brain and a more complex process that typically analyzes music. What's worse, this process may grow more difficult as men age. So when listening to a woman's voice, a man must make a little extra effort to concentrate on what he's hearing. If he can't or won't, then I guess at least he has a better excuse for selective hearing. You know, in the Bible, God's prophets often spoke about the reluctance of men and women to hear the voice of God. Stay with us, friends. We're going to learn more on this edition of Bible Answers Live.
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4: My name is Jean Ross. Good evening, friends, and Pastor Doug, let's start the program with prayer. Dear Father, we thank you that we have this opportunity once again to open up your Word and study together. And Lord, whenever we come to the Word of God, we need your guidance. So we do ask for the Holy Spirit to be with us here in the studio, be with our friends who are listening, just all across the country and around the world. And we pray that we might learn together, for we ask this in Jesus' name. Amen.
3: Amen.
4: Well, Pastor Doug, you opened with an amazing fact, but I guess it's not that amazing to most women that men don't always hear them right.
3: That's right. You know, maybe this is a good time for me to give a shout out to my wife who is driving cross country. She said she's going to be tuning in via satellite radio. Karen is driving our youngest son back to college, and I said, make sure and tune in, dear. Now you understand why sometimes I don't hear you. It's not my fault. It's just the way our brains process sound. That's a good excuse. I'm going to use that as long as I can. There evidently is a difference. I don't know why, you know, there's a reason why God wired men differently. You know, typically men are more task-oriented, women are more relationship-oriented. And I'm going to ask the Lord when we get to heaven, why was it harder for us to hear women's voices? So that'll be, I'm sure there's a reason for it. But it made me think about all the places in the Bible where the Lord speaks to his people, and they don't seem to listen. You know, in the book of Revelation, he says, seven times, I think, in Revelation 2 and 3, he that has an ear, let him hear what the Spirit says to the church. Now, the only reason he would say, he that has an ear, well, that's everyone, let him hear, because they're not listening. In Matthew 13:15, Jesus said, "For the hearts of this people have grown dull, and their ears are hard of hearing, and their eyes they have closed, lest they should see with their eyes, and hear with their ears, and understand with their hearts, and turn, that I should heal them." And Zechariah 7:11, "But they refused to heed, they shrugged their shoulders and stopped their ears, so they could not hear." And I think there's a place in, Psalms, where David says, "Whoever turns away his ear from hearing the law, even his prayer is an abomination." Or that may be Proverbs, actually. You know, through the Bible, you'll see this kind of language is used, where it seems like people have selective hearing when it comes to listening to the voice of God.
4: The verse you're referring to there, Pastor Doug, is Proverbs chapter 28, verse 9. When somebody turns away from hearing the law, their prayer is an abomination. You know, we have a free offer that deals with the subject of how do we respond when we hear something from the Word of God. Do we receive it? Do we accept it? Or do we close our ears to it? It's called Hidden Eyes and Closed Ears. That's the name of the book. We'll be happy to send this to anyone who calls and asks. And the number to call is 800-835-6747. That is our resource line. Just ask for the book. It's our free offer this evening, Hidden Eyes and Closed Ears. You know, there are many times in the Bible, Pastor Doug, where God gave a special message of warning to people, or a special invitation, as in the case of Jesus, calling people to repentance. Unfortunately, most of those who heard the message turned away from it. They didn't respond to it. And, you know, we don't want to do the same thing today. God is still calling people through His Word. We want to respond to that. There's always a blessing in doing what God says. So we'll be happy to send this book to anyone who calls and asks. It's called Hidden Eyes and Closed Ears. The number to call is 800-835-6747. That is the resource phone line. And if you have a Bible question, we have some phone lines open. This is a good time to call. The number is 800-463-7297. Again, that number is 800-463-7297. And if you call now, there's a very good chance we're going to be able to get you on the program after a few moments. Well, we're ready to go to our first caller this evening. We have Curtis that's listening in, looks like New Mexico. Curtis, welcome to the program.
5: Yes. Hello, fellas.
3: Hi.
5: I was curious if you could tell me from what's in the Bible, if you're supposed to be buried or if it's okay to be cremated.
3: All right, great question. We get this periodically because if the Lord tarries, everybody at some point is going to have to make a decision about that. And it is very expensive these days to perform a traditional burial. Even cremation is expensive. What does the Bible say about that? Well, you don't find any explicit command in the Bible that says you shall not cremate or that you must do a traditional burial. First, we need to just back up and ask the question, whatever method is used in your death or in dealing with your body, you may have been blown apart in a war, you may have drowned at sea and been gobbled up by the sea creatures, you may be cremated, you might be buried, none of that prevents God from resurrecting you with a new body. So first, let's establish that. Traditionally, in the Bible, when someone died, they were given some basic embalming and burial. And the reason that the church fathers say, now this is not in the Bible, this is extra biblical reasoning, the church fathers would say that because man was made in the image of God, that even in death, that image should be respected. Now, of course, you want to respect the memory of a person, even though you know they're going to get a new body. Pastor Ross and I were at a funeral today, and it's something that we all have to address. Generally, you go to India and some of the pagan countries, and they often burn or cremate. They feel like they're accelerating things to go on with reincarnation and the circle of life. But when you think about it, if a person's buried, and the Bible says ashes to ashes and dust to dust, sometimes the cremation is just accelerating the process. So we can't give you a command from the Bible. The example, if you were going to go circumstantially, the example in the Bible is burial. There are two individuals that we can think of in the Bible that were burned, and we know they'll be resurrected, one being Jonathan, the son of Saul, who was a good friend of King David. That's about the only thing I can think of someone that was burned.
4: And, you know, part of the reason that we see an example, especially in the early Christian church, of burial versus what the pagans are doing, the Christians wanted to make a statement of their faith and their belief in a resurrection when Jesus came the second time. The pagans didn't believe in a resurrection. And so when they burnt their dead, it was releasing the spirit, at least that's what they believed, to some kind of intermediate state. Whereas the Christian believed that the dead would be resurrected when Jesus comes the second time. And so it was an evangelistic statement, especially in that pagan culture, to bury the dead versus follow this tradition of the day. Things are a little different, especially in, you know, North America. It might be different in some other countries, but in most Western countries, there's not that connection to cremation as the pagans had.
3: Right. I hope that helps a little bit, Curtis, and we appreciate your question. We do have a study that we'll provide you for free, and it's on the subject of, are the dead really dead? It just tells a little bit about the state of man and death and the resurrection.
4: Yes, the number to call for that is 800-835-6747, and you can ask for the study guide called Are the Dead Really Dead? Thank you for your call, Curtis.
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4: Our next caller that we have is Sue, and she's listening in Michigan. Sue, welcome to the program.
6: Thank you very much. Good evening, pastors.
3: Good evening.
6: I have a question that has puzzled me. I try to keep the best I can the Sabbath, but it keeps coming up that there might be a funeral or a baby shower or a family reunion. Are any of those things considered breaking the Sabbath if you go to that?
3: Well, it would depend. You know, you can go to a funeral, which is a very sacred, inspiring spiritual event, which would be appropriate. You know, you don't want to do anything that there's a lot of work. You'd get everything prepared as much as you can in advance. Usually it's a memorial service that people will have on the Sabbath. You usually don't want to take a body out, you know, start burying a body on Sabbath. People might have an inspiring memorial service, and I've seen where you can have a sacred wedding ceremony. I was at one church where on Sabbath they had a wedding ceremony followed by a baptism. The couple got married and they got baptized because they just learned the truth and they wanted to do the right thing. I've seen it done that way, but then, you know, if you're a believer and you're going to a wedding where there's a lot of partying that takes place afterward at the reception, which sometimes happens, the dancing and stuff like that, that is not in keeping. It's difficult for a Christian any time, but, you know, especially the Sabbath. I'd say it varies with the event and, you know, what the spiritual atmosphere is going to be.
6: Okay, how about a baby shower for like a great-grandbaby or a family reunion?
3: Yeah, and you know, I understand that sometimes, you know, you've got convictions about keeping the commandments and the Sabbath, and you're invited to a family event where they may not feel the same way. I think you need to just really pray for grace and wisdom about, you know, can you be a witness at this occasion? I think that people have to really pray that God's Spirit guides them in some of these things.
6: Okay.
3: Yeah, you just want to make sure you keep the principles of the Sabbath.
4: Yeah, adding to that principle of the Sabbath, of course, there's nothing wrong in getting together with family on the Sabbath. The Sabbath is a day for rest and communion and fellowship, and being together with family or being at a special event, that's the context.
3: If your family's all drinking and watching the Super Bowl.
4: Yeah, if the environment is opposed to that, no. You know, and I know, Pastor Doug, some experiences where someone might pop in and give their greetings or their wishes or whatever the case might be, and at least show the interest
3: show
4: in the family,
3: support,
4: but they don't participate and don't stay for the party part or whatever the case might be.
6: Oh, okay. That's a great idea.
3: That's a good idea, yeah. So, you know, Pastor Ross, he's a pastor's kid, and I am a pagan's kid, and so our families were a little different.
4: That's right.
3: So when you say get together with family, you haven't seen my family. Anyway, all right. Hey, well, thank you very much, Sue Ellen. Hope that helps some.
6: Thank you very much. I appreciate that information.
3: All right. God bless.
4: Our next one that we have is Craig, listening in Jackson, Michigan as well. Craig, welcome to the program.
7: Well, thank you very much, Pastor Doug, Pastor John. I have two quick questions, and the first one is, are the 144,000, are they the only ones that are still living at the second coming? That's the first question. And the second question was, carp, is that a clean fish to eat since it has fins and scales? And it's a bottom feeder, though. So I was curious about that.
3: All right. Two very different questions, 144,000 and carp. So the 144, well, yeah, you know, it's going to be difficult to segue from one into the other. But no, I think it's funny. The 144,000 are not the only ones living in the last days. The 144,000 is a special group of spirit-filled leaders that do a special work. And if you read in chapter 7 of Revelation, it says that there are, you know, 12,000 from the 12 tribes. And this angel, or an elder, is talking to John. And he also sees a great multitude that no man can number. And John asks, who is this great multitude arrayed in white robes, and where they come from? And the elder says, these are they that came out of great tribulation, and they've washed their robes and made them white in the blood of the Lamb. There's a great multitude that comes out of tribulation. Some wonder, is this the final tribulation, which would mean that they're not the only ones in the last days. I don't think the 144,000 is the only group saved, because I did the math on a calculator. If there are roughly 7 billion people in the world today, and only 144,000 are saved, your chances of being saved are 1 in 50,000, which is better than the lottery, but it's not. It's kind of discouraging.
7: Well, I was curious more so on the, are they the only ones that are actually living at the second? I know that they're not the only ones saved, but are they the only ones actually living on earth at that time?
3: No, because there's even wicked that are alive on earth when Jesus comes. It says the wicked run from the presence of his coming. So you've got a lot of people alive on the earth. You've got a large group of saved. I think there's a large group converted from the 144,000. We'll send you a book on that. We'll tell you about in a minute. And just quickly on CARP, did you look them up?
4: You know, I was looking it up, and they didn't give me an answer.
3: Well, if the Bible says if it has fins and scales, it's clean.
4: Unfortunately, I don't know that much about fish, Pastor Doug.
3: I don't eat fish either. I used to, but as far as I know, if it's got fins and scales, it's clean. I wouldn't want to eat anything that's a bottom feeder.
7: Yeah, that's what. Yes, carp is a bottom feeder, and I was curious about that. I get that question sometimes from people that I talked to about Leviticus and the proper foods to eat, but they keep coming back with it's a bottom feeder, and so I don't know what to tell them.
3: Yeah, according to the Bible, if it's got fins and scales, it's technically clean.
4: Now, when you say scales, if the only way you can see the scale is through a microscope, then maybe you need to think twice about that fish. When the biblical principles are given, it was a way in which the people could distinguish between the clean and unclean fish by looking at it. So if it obviously has scales on the fish, then and fins, then you know it's clean. If you can't see the scales, or if it's so small you need a microscope, then you need to ask yourself, is this maybe not a clean animal?
7: Right. Okay. Well, thank you. Thank you very much.
3: All right. Hey, thanks a lot. Bye-bye. I was just looking online. It said here that the carp are the pigs of the river with fins. So I don't think I'd want to eat them.
4: Okay, Ruby is our next caller from California. Ruby, welcome to the program.
8: Oh, thank you, sir.
3: Oh, it's Rube, not Ruby, huh?
4: Rube, sorry.
8: Yeah, that's all right. Everybody makes that. I've never talked on talk radio before. I'm kind of shy. But my question was, when Jesus was crucified and he was resurrected, 40 days on earth. Well, when he got resurrected, was anybody else resurrected with him?
3: Yeah, there's one gospel that says that when Jesus died on the cross, that there was a great earthquake. In the midst of that, there was a lot of graves that were opened, and some of the saints that slept came out of those graves following the resurrection and appeared to others. That would be in Matthew 27, 51 through 53. Now, in our lesson on the second coming, does it talk about, the lesson on death, does it talk about that group?
4: I don't know. I don't know if it specifically mentions that group. Now, you might wonder what happened to them after they were resurrected. Well, we believe that they ascended with Jesus to heaven. And the verse for that is Ephesians chapter 4, verse 8, where it says, "Therefore he saith, when he ascended on high, he led captivity captive and gave gifts to men." So when Jesus ascended to heaven, those who were resurrected at the time of his resurrection, they came as the first fruits, so to speak, of the resurrection. Of course, the big resurrection happens when Jesus comes the second time.
8: Well, that was my question. I sure appreciate what you told me, because I was kind of curious about that. I've heard people talk about that, and I wasn't really sure.
3: Yep, there is one verse. It's interesting that Matthew's the only one who mentions it, Rube, but it's there. You're right. There is a group.
9: 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That's 1-844-215-7000.
3: All right, Pastor Ross, who do we have next?
4: We've got Kathleen listening in Arizona. Kathleen, welcome to the program.
10: Hi there. Hi, Pastor Ross. Hi, Pastor Mitchell.
3: Hi.
10: My question is Isaiah 65, verse 17, the last part of it, where it says, "And the former shall not be remembered nor come into mind." Now, I know the 1,000 years that we're in heaven, we're going to understand why people don't make up, people that we may love, you know, will understand why God is just. But I'm thinking this means when we get to the new earth that we won't have any memory of our past life here on this earth, because if we did, even though I would understand that my loved one, that God was being just, I would still be sad, you know?
3: Right. You know, I don't think that Isaiah is saying here that God brainwashes us so that we have no recollection of our redemption from this life. Because I'm sure through eternity, we are going to have a memory of how Jesus saved us and we'll never lose that gratitude for that. I think he's principally talking about painful memories. It's like heaven is going to be so long, it's going to be eternity, and it's going to be so bright that, you know how you've heard the expression, time heals,
10: yeah.
3: Go through a tough experience, but over time it gets easier to bear and you don't think about it all the time. Well, think about if you live for eternity a million years from now, how much are you thinking about the pain and suffering in this world? It's going to be totally eclipsed by the glory and bliss and brightness of heaven, so it doesn't even come into mind. See what I'm saying?
10: Yeah, yeah.
3: I don't think that right after the destruction of the world and the resurrection, suddenly we're brainwashed. We don't remember anything. I think we're not going to think on it. We won't be dwelling on those things anymore. There is a verse in 1 Corinthians 13 where he says, "Then I'll know even as I am known." So we're going to recognize and know each other up there. Jesus will have scars in his hands, so we'll know why the scars are there, because he had scars when he rose from the dead. But the painful memories will not haunt us. We won't be living with regrets over our failures from this life.
10: All right. Okay, thank you very much.
3: Thank you. Appreciate your call, Kathleen.
4: And we do have a free offer that talks about the resurrection and the second coming of Christ, and it's called Ultimate Deliverance. And we'll be happy to send it to anyone who calls and asks. The number is 800-835-6747. And again, you can ask for the study guide. It's called Ultimate Deliverance. We'll be happy to send that out to anyone who calls and asks. We've got Susie listening in Colorado. Susie, welcome to the program.
11: Hi, thanks for taking my call. My question is about the Ark of the Covenant. I understand that in the time of Jeremiah, that they hid it in a cave to protect it from the Babylonians. Do you think that that will be found before Jesus comes?
3: Well, I don't know. Some people have taken the verse that's in, where is it, Pastor Ross? Revelation 11, where it's, "I saw the temple of God open in heaven." Some people have taken that passage where it talks about, "I saw the temple open, I saw the Ark," to mean that it's somehow going to, you know, be found. I don't find any explicit prophecy that says it will be found. It would be great if it was. I've thought before, even if Noah's Ark was found, I mean, you know, real tangible evidence, what would that do for people's faith in the Bible? That'd be wonderful.
11: Well, that's what I was thinking. It would be wonderful if they saw those Ten Commandments and maybe were converted over that, but I don't find anything in the Bible.
3: What an opportunity. Yeah, that'd be such an opportunity to preach and explain it all. You know, in a sense, I think Jesus said, "You believe because you've seen. Blessed are those who believe without seeing." We have the Ten Commandments in our Bibles. We don't have the golden box. We don't have the rocks, but we've got the words.
11: That's right, yeah.
3: So, I don't know. The Lord may just say, "Look, I give them to you. You still have them." It's, you know, he doesn't want us to make an idol out of the Ark. He doesn't want us to pray to any object. Who knows? I don't know. I'd love for him to find it. They're doing so much digging around and building around Jerusalem. Pastor Ross and I were there a little more than a year ago that I wouldn't be surprised if they dug up some new things.
11: Mm-hmm. Yeah, all right. Well, thank you so much.
3: Thanks. Appreciate it, Susie.
4: All right. Next caller that we have is Karen listening in Florida. Karen, welcome to the program. We have just 2 minutes before the break.
12: Okay. All right. Well, thank you, Pastor Doug and Pastor Ross, for taking this question. My question is, well, it's for my son, actually, Ethan. He's 10. He's almost 10. And he wants to know if God didn't want Adam and Eve to eat from the tree of knowledge of good and evil, why did he even create the tree?
3: Well, what I'd say to Ethan is, even though you're not supposed to cross the street without looking, why is there a street? I mean, sometimes we're surrounded with opportunities in life to make bad decisions. And I think God wants us to learn self-control. And because the devil had just rebelled, God really was giving Adam and Eve an opportunity to prove their loyalty so they would never be tempted again. But they failed the test. So they had plenty to eat. It's not like God said, you know, you've only got one tree to eat from or two trees. They had thousands of trees to eat from. He said, I'm going to give you one you're not supposed to eat from. And that was the one that they got enticed to eat from because they wanted to be like God. They fell for the same temptation as the devil.
12: Okay. All right. Well, I appreciate that. He's listening. He's here. You're on speakerphone. So he heard that question and he heard the answer.
3: Good question, Ethan.
4: And you know, let me add one other thought to that. It's also interesting to note that God limited the devil's access to Adam and Eve to one tree. So as long as they stayed away from that tree, they were protected from the devil. God didn't allow the devil just to go harass them or follow them around the garden. So in one way, God limiting just to that tree, it was a protection for Adam and Eve, so they couldn't be tempted anywhere else.
12: Oh, see, I didn't know that part, so that's definitely something new. So thank you for adding that, Pastor Ross, and thank you for you both. So thank you again for answering the question.
3: All right, you have a good evening.
12: You too. Thank you so much.
3: Hey, listening friends, it won't be fair for us to take another caller right now. I don't think we have enough time to do it justice, but please bear with me for just a moment as I remind you lovingly and pleadingly as I can that the only reason you're hearing this program is because there are people like you that hear and say, you know, I want to bless that program. It's been a blessing to me. And keep them on the air. You can just go online and click on the Amazing Facts website. It's simply amazingfacts.org, and it makes it very simple. Anything you could give to keep us going, that's we live entirely, 100%, by the support of our listeners, our viewers, the people who read the literature. And our message is, our mission, I should say, is his message. We're just, our goal is to get the Word of God out there. We know that the Word has power to transform hearts, and we're trying to reach as many hearts as we can. It's like that question that came in tonight. The gospel of the kingdom, Matthew 24:14, the gospel of the kingdom will be preached in all the world for a witness to all nations, and then the end will come. That's when we'll know we have gone over all the cities of Israel, when the gospel is preached in all the world so that everybody around the planet has a chance. That's our mission. 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
1: John 17:26. And I have declared unto them thy name, and will declare it, that the love wherewith thou hast loved me may be in them, and I in them.
2: There was a...
3: 600,000 men were rejected by the United States Army during the Second World War because they could not read or write. 11% of American adults are illiterate. I'll be back in a moment with the amazing facts about ignorance and accountability.

Hello, this is Joe Cruz on the Amazing Facts broadcast, facts which affect you. During the Second World War, over 600,000 men were rejected for military service in the United States Army because they could not read or write. And during the Korean War, another 300,000 were rejected for the same reason. It's an amazing fact that about 11% of American adults are illiterate for all practical purposes, which means that they can't even read street signs or look for a job in the help wanted columns of the daily paper. 10 million of these people are over 25 years of age, and they can't read about disease and its prevention, or learn any new facts or truth from the millions of printed pages that are being published daily. Now, here is a good question to ask. How responsible are these illiterates? And as far as a knowledge of the law is concerned, how will they be held accountable? And what about right and wrong, friends? Does God hold people accountable for truth that they're not able to read about or do not understand? An important thought on the sin of ignorance. In Bible times, God forgave sins of ignorance until the knowledge of truth came to that person. Then he was required to bring immediately a sacrifice to atone for his past sins of ignorance, else the past forgiveness would not stand. How different people react today when they find they've been breaking one of God's commandments ignorantly. The majority take the attitude, "Oh, I've been living the other way so long, I can't change so abruptly now. If I'd known it before when I was younger, it would be different, but I'm sure God has accepted me, and he won't hold me accountable." Listen, that is a terrible, tragic mistake. When a sin of ignorance comes to a man, he must confess his past error and change his ways, else he'll be responsible and liable in the solemn day of judgment. Now, there are parts of the Bible that have been neglected and overlooked. But God, in his glorious plan, has revived those great truths in these last days, and light is shining out in greater fullness than ever before. But I'll tell you, friends, it's a very solemn thing to reject or neglect one single point of what God has written. Now, another thing is the matter of the Holy Spirit. That brings in the matter of baptism. When does the Holy Spirit plan to take over the life fully and completely, without reserve? In Acts 2, when Peter was preaching that great sermon at the time of Pentecost, the people came under great conviction and cried out under the impress of the Holy Spirit, "Men and brethren, what shall we do?" Acts 2:37. In other words, what shall we do? How can we be saved? How can we find salvation? That's what they were asking. They had come under great conviction, and that was a direct work of the Holy Spirit. Now, Peter told them, "Repent and be baptized, every one of you, in the name of Jesus Christ, for the remission of sins, and ye shall receive the gift of the Holy Spirit." Verse 38. I want you to see, friends, that is the call to every man, woman, and child today. No man knowingly can reject or neglect baptism and expect to be saved. The Holy Spirit comes into the heart without reserve when that person has turned his back on sin and has gone forward into the watery grave and died to that old way of life and rises to walk in newness of life. There are many individuals, friends, who are neglecting baptism. And they're satisfied with a baby baptism or sprinkling, Satan's counterfeit, which means nothing in the eyes of God. It's not found in the Bible. It is a man-made custom entirely and is founded upon the sands of tradition and that alone. And any individual who knowingly puts off baptism is resisting the Holy Spirit. Peter said, "Every one of you must be baptized in the name of Jesus." And then, of course, the individual will receive the gift of the Holy Ghost. The Spirit of God stands waiting to enter that heart more fully at the time he's baptized and to take possession of his life to guide him on step by step. It's no wonder, I guess, that Satan's trying to keep people from taking their stand for baptism. It's no wonder also that he fools a lot of good people into thinking, "Well, I don't need to worry. I was baptized, you know, when I was a baby, or I was sprinkled, or I was poured, and I meant well." Listen, God has answered my prayers since, and I've been your prayers since that time. And now he wants you to be concerned about obedience. He wants you to follow the truth that he has now.

today. Now there's another thing about this matter of the Holy Spirit's coming in. It's also on condition. That condition we find in John 14:15-21. Christ speaking there, he said, "If you love me, keep my commandments." So you see, friends, that the keeping of the commandments is the love of God wrought out in our daily life through Jesus, and is the condition of the Holy Spirit's full entrance unto the heart. Now, we've talked quite a bit about the commandments of God. You can hardly get away from it if you're reading any page of the Bible. But why do I mention it today? I want you to notice again, if you love me, keep my commandments, and... Ah, there's the next part. And what? "And I will pray the Father, and he shall give you another Comforter, that he may abide with you forever, even the Spirit of truth. He that hath my commandments and keepeth them, he it is that loveth me, and he that loveth me shall be loved of my Father, and I will love him, and will manifest myself to him." Now, friends, I want you to see that the reception of the Holy Spirit in the life is upon the basis of the promise of God and the keeping of his commandments. I wish we could realize that more fully. How many, many individuals are being deceived on that point today. They feel that they can know that they're saved, and yet they go right ahead and each week break the commandments of God. Why, my friends, it's bad enough to break God's commandments now and then. That's bad enough. But to plan on it, to say next week I'll not be able to keep the fourth commandment, and the week following I'll trample his commandments underfoot, and the next week and the next. And, why, listen, there is no hope for salvation for people who deliberately plan to break God's law. In fact, Hebrews 10:26 says, "For if we sin willfully after that we've received the knowledge of the truth, there remaineth no more sacrifice for sins, but a certain fearful looking for of judgment and fiery indignation, which shall devour the adversaries." Now, that is a fearful text, friends. That's like a great warning stop sign in the path of every individual leading on to eternal life. It says, halt, wait a minute. If you're breaking the commandments of God knowingly, remember this, you stand accountable in the eyes of God, and there's no way that Jesus' blood can atone for one sin as long as you do this. If you love me, do what? Keep my commandments. How many of them should we keep? Why, we have to keep them all, friends, if we're to keep them. If we just keep only all but just one, let's say. You know the Bible says we're actually guilty of all. That's in James 2, verse 10. I just would to God that we could realize that it's that promise upon which the Holy Spirit enters the life. If you love me, keep my commandments, and I will send the Holy Spirit, the Comforter, to you. And then do you remember that very sad, very solemn text? He that saith, I know him, and keepeth not his commandments, is a liar, and the truth is not in him. 1 John 2:4. Now, friends, I do not know how to get around these texts. You would hardly believe what we as preachers have to listen to sometimes as we practically see people sinning against the Holy Ghost. I've had people come up to me and boast of how they had had the so-called baptism of the Spirit many years ago, and boasting about it as they claim it, and then with the next breath turn around and say, oh, I can't keep the commandments of God. Listen, it's a fearful thing, friends, to bring down judgment upon ourselves. It is utterly impossible to have the Holy Spirit in the life unless the life is fully surrendered to the will of God, and that individual willingly and knowingly conforms to the commandments of God and the faith of Jesus. One lady said, well, I know I'm not keeping the commandments. But then she defended herself. She said, but I don't feel I'm lost, for I've had the baptism of the Spirit. I'll tell you, friends, I think it's high time that we begin to check on this thing that people call the baptism of the Spirit of God and find out what kind of a spirit it is. Don't you think so? Now, don't misunderstand me. I'm not charging people who might say this with being wrong. But I will say this, if people claim to have the baptism of the Holy Spirit and then they're walking contrary to the law of God, they could not possibly be filled with the Holy Spirit, because he only comes to those who are walking in obedience. The Holy Spirit today is going to agree 100% with what he wrote back there in Bible times.
A man cannot stand up and preach in the name of Jesus Christ and claim the power of the Holy Spirit when he's knowingly breaking

any part of the commandments of God. It can't be. A house divided against itself is going to fall. Jesus put that very clearly. There must be uniformity in the message. Now, here's an illustration. A man had heard about true Bible baptism for the first time, and he said, "Now, I can see the baptism's right, but I was sprinkled when I was a baby, or I think I was, and my mother's dead now, and I'm afraid I might be going against my mother's will if I was baptized now." Friends, isn't it God's will that counts? When the truth is plain, how can we say no and expect eternal life? Our mothers and loved ones that have died will be judged by the light of truth that they had opportunity to see. And if we expect to see our loved ones on the resurrection morning, then we must be willing to follow the truth that God brings to us. I can't see how a soul would dare come up to eternity, come up to death's door, without being baptized by immersion if he understood the truth of that matter. Surely that would be fatal. The Spirit of truth will agree with what the Holy Spirit wrote in the Bible. Remember the great yardstick of the Bible found in Isaiah 8 and verse 20. "To the law and to the testimony, if they speak not according to this word, it is because there is no light in them." So I'd say if you're getting impressions or dreams or visions of any kind, and you believe that that is coming from the Holy Spirit, go to the Word of God and check it out and see if it harmonizes with what the Bible teaches. If it does speak in perfect harmony with the Word of God, then you can feel that the Holy Spirit may be leading you. But if your feelings or impressions prove to be contrary to what the Word of God plainly says, then you give up your feelings and impressions, friends, and stick strictly with what the Word of God says, because that's the great acid test by which all other truth is to be measured. Well, our time has slipped away from us again today, but I do want to invite you to write for the material that we've been sharing during these 2 days of special series study on the point of no return. I'd like for you to write for my little book, which has that very same title, The Point of No Return. It's free for the asking to all who write, and it will cover all the material that I've shared during the last 2 days. And be sure to give the call letters of this station when you write also. And now, this is Joe Cruz saying goodbye for today.

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The Great Hope also tells you what will happen next. 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
1: Well, happy Sabbath, everyone. We've been saying it all morning, but when it's the Sabbath and it's happy, you got to say it. Hallelujah. This is fine. I'll just give you the hymnal. Eli, Ellie, thank you. Ah, there is no place in the world like Southern California. True or false? True. It's the only Southern California there is. And you're here. And it's an honor to be here, Karen and me, and being out last night. My mother lives out in Banning with her husband. You know where Banning is? You've heard of Banning? Beautiful place, just beyond the smog line. And just San Jacinto Mountains right up, they look right out their house on those mountains. And I'm telling you the truth, last night after we got back, a little late when we got home, but yapping coyotes. Just yap, yap, yap, yap, yap. What a world that you live in. Do they have coyotes here in Loma Linda? What? Really? Okay. They've seen a mountain lion out there. This is true. They've seen a mountain lion. It's come actually down to the edge of Sun Lakes, where my mother lives. So we got deer. That's what we have in Michigan, deer. And wolverines. And snow, as I was telling you last night, snow. You can't believe it. Snow last weekend. But here we are, and you singers that led us in our praise segment a moment ago, that line about fill the lambs. I scribbled that down. How did that line go? Jesus, fill the lambs. Come and fill your lambs. That's what we're doing these few hours of the Sabbath. We're asking the Spirit to come in a special way and anoint us, come in a special way and fill us. We're doing a series called Rumors from the East. I'm going to plunge into rumor number two this morning in just a moment. The background to the series is that in the Bible's longest prophecy, Daniel chapter 11, it states that there's a king called the King of the North. I wish we had time to unveil who that king is. This is a nine-part series, and we just got four parts of it. You can go to the website that's at the top of your study guide if you want to get the rest of it. But there's a king called the King of the North, and he hears at the end of time, just before the return of Jesus, just before Michael stands up, Daniel 12, verse 1, Michael stands up to deliver his people on this planet. The King of the North hears, and the New American Standard Version renders it this way, he hears rumors from the east. We talked about Iraq last night. We're in a war. We know that. Politically speaking, we're in a war. It's a mess. I just pray to God there's a way out of this war. Iran, Iraq, Islam, Israel, all these eyes that are clustered around, four eyes clustered there in the Middle East, and all eyes of the world are on the Middle East. Are these the rumors? No, no, no, no, no, no. Those aren't the rumors. That's going on, but simultaneous to that, there's the approaching tread of rumor after rumor after rumor, and by the time we're through this afternoon, there'll be three rumors we have carefully examined. Three uses of the word east in apocalyptic literature. Daniel, Revelation, the two major apocalyptic books. Three references to the east. And it is those rumors that are stirring up my heart, and I'm realizing we are living on the brink. We're living on the edge of eternity. So we'll get into that in just a moment. But Annie, who put this series together, she saw something that we did on Hope TV a while back, and she said, "Oh, Dwight, could you please just work a little bit of that in?" And so I have done something I normally don't do, but because this is the Sabbath school hour. By the way, let me ask you a question. You do go to Sabbath school every Sabbath, don't you? Good for you. I knew you would. And I knew you did. You wouldn't be here if you didn't. This is the Sabbath school hour, so this is an extra Bible study hour, and so we're just going to throw this in. There is an addendum that I prepared for this little series called the LLU Journey Addendum. And when you came in, there was an 8.5 by 11 sheet that they handed you. We filled in the first half, and sorry we can't take the time, to those of you that missed last evening, to fill that half in, but I'd like to go to addendum number two, which has to do with rumors, rumor number two. So if you just pull that out, because we're looking at Holy Scripture. Look, I'm from a university campus, Andrews University. I've had the privilege of pastoring there for a few years. I know young adults. We have 3,000 of them there at Andrews. You've got, what, 5,000 here, students? Yeah. So I know that even in a Christian setting like this, in the community of faith that we love, the Seventh-day Adventist Church, I understand that there are bright minds who say, hey, you know what, preacher, you know what, Dwight, I happen to disagree. I don't think you can trust that book. I'm not sure that it's reliable. Now, this is the third millennium. Get a life. So last night we looked at seven evidences for the veracity. That means the reliability of Holy Scripture. Seven compelling, by the way, I'm convinced, compelling evidences. So we made the case. And if you can disprove that case, you need to get the seven. I need you to disprove those seven before you tell me that this book is not reliable. You have to disprove those seven before you come and tell me that we cannot rely on this book. Having established that the book is reliable, let me share with you now before we get into rumor number two. I'll put it on the screen here. That little white X means we're ready to go. Seven phenomenal benefits that will come to you as you take Holy Scripture. By the end of this morning's presentation, I want to give you a way to meet Jesus every single day of your life for the rest of your life, in between the covers of this book. But let me just show you in advance what you can expect. Seven phenomenal benefits when you take the Word of God seriously. All right, jot them down. Number one, it will benefit you physically. Absolutely, it will benefit you physically. Do I need to remind you about this story? Do you know what Daniel 1 is a story about? It's about a boy named Daniel. Hey, he was a young adult. He was older than a boy. It's a boy named Daniel. Three companions of his. I bet you don't remember the three companions' names. And Abednego. All right. Shadrach, Meshach, and Abednego. Very good. Four boys. Four young adults. Their hopes were pinned on getting graduate degrees in the university they had planned to attend in Jerusalem. Middle of the night, hands over their mouths. Gagged, blindfolded. Thrown into a long chain that was marched across the hot desert sands, straight to Baghdad. Got a son-in-law that's in Baghdad. Baghdad. And when they pull the blindfolds off, so to speak, they understand that they have been automatically enrolled in the University of Babylon. Babylon has a university, still does.

You will live the way we live. And Daniel says, time out. Time out, O king, to the chief steward. Time out. We will not eat what you eat. We will not drink what you drink. The king said, the steward says, are you nuts? I'll have your head. You won't be eating anything when I'm through. Whoa, Daniel says, give me 10 days. What is this, an empirical institution? You're into research? Give me 10 days and I want to do some empirical research with you. I want nothing but vegetables and water. Nothing but vegetables and waters for 10 days. And then you check us out. And how did it work? You remember that? Whoa, 10 days later, brighter, smarter, fitter. And the chief steward says, I don't know what you guys are on, but whatever you're on, stay on it. And they stayed on vegetables and water. So, will it affect you? Where did Daniel get that idea, by the way? Where did Daniel get the idea of how to live that way? He got it straight out of Holy Scripture, the Old Testament. He didn't have a New Testament, which also teaches what the Old Testament does. He got it straight out of the Old Testament. He read the book of Genesis and said, you know what? If God made the human race to live on this and we function most effectively on this diet, I'm living on this diet. And he did. And he accelerated as a captive exile to the third most powerful position in the entire empire. Unbelievable story. So that's the truth about Daniel. Let me get my little famous red laser. Now take a look at this, guys. 100 years ago, 100 years ago, prayer and a study of the Word, that would be Holy Scriptures, bring life and health to the soul. Daniel 1 is clear. Bring life and health to the body as well. Look at this one. The study of the Bible in our schools will give the students special advantages. Those who receive into their hearts the holy principles of truth will work with, hey, come on, guys that have to burn the midnight oil. What does this say? Huh? Do you guys burn the midnight oil like we do at Andrews University? Give me a break. I've heard about your rotations. Increasing energy. So number one, the physical effect of reading and taking seriously the Word of God, it will benefit you phenomenally. It will benefit you physically. One more. Number two, it will also benefit you academically. This is designed for young adult students. It will benefit you academically. Look at this. Ah, because you know what? When they took the boys 3 years, now they're on this diet for 3 years, and they're saying Daniel purposed in his heart that he would not defile himself. He purposed in his heart that he would honor God. 3 years later, these boys are head and shoulders above everybody else in graduate school. Head and shoulders above the entire graduating class. Nebuchadnezzar brought him in and said, hey, let me run some questions by you. Boom, boom, boom, boom, boom, and the boys are shining. He said, you got it. Look at this. The Word of God is the most perfect educational book in the world. You want to shine academically? You don't get away from that book. You are crazy. You attempt to live your life without the power of this book in your hands and in your heart. All right, let's go. Use it as a textbook in our schools. The Bible will do more for mind and morals that cannot be done by books of science and philosophy. Your science, we're philosophy. Speaking of Andrews and Loma Linda, but even more than that. This book. All right, let's keep going. Number three, write it down. The third phenomenal benefit that will come to you when you take the Word of God seriously, it will benefit you. It will benefit you physically. It will benefit you academically, and it will benefit you mentally. Because there are some of you who are saying, "I'm not into school. I'm not into graduate education. I'm just me." You will be benefited mentally. Look at this, Psalm 119, and you need to look this up because this is something else. Did you know that this is in the Bible? Psalm 119, the longest chapter in the whole Bible, comes right two chapters after the center of the Bible, which happens to be Psalm 117. Psalm 119, take a look at this. Can you believe this? I'm in the New King James for this little series that we're doing. Any translation you have is great. Just have a translation. Psalm 119, verse 97. Oh, how I love your law, the Torah. That's in the Hebrew, Torah. That's the entire written revelation of God. Oh, how I love your law. It is my meditation all the day. You, through your commandments, make me wiser than my enemies, my protagonists. For they're ever with me. I got enemies, God. Look at this verse 99. I have more understanding than all my teachers. Woo. For your testimonies are my meditation. I understand more than the ancients, the elders, because I keep your precepts. Oh, how sweet your words are to my taste. Drop down to 103. How sweet your words are to my taste, sweeter than honey to my mouth. It will
Keep brighter. It'll give you an edge. Watch this. She who gives Scripture close, prayerful attention will gain clear comprehension and sound judgment, as if in turning to

0: God, she or he had reached a higher grade of intelligence. Isn't that amazing? You take that book seriously and it can move you as if to a higher grade intelligence. You say, well, could if I took an IQ test, would I have higher IQ? Probably not. It says it would move you to a higher grade, as if your mind were at that next level. You don't need any test to prove that you have it. You got the Word of God. Hang on to that Word. All right. Let's go to, here's one more. Let the more important passages of the Scripture be committed to memory. I had somebody come up to me last night and say, hey, Dwight, you going to do anything about the memory? Because you did some teaching back at Andrews about memory on Sabbath morning. No, we're not going to do anything on memory. But let me just share this with you. A quote coming from JAMA right after this. But first, see this first. Let the more important passages of Scripture be committed to memory. I just worked this last week on Ephesians chapter 3, verses 14 to 21. One of the great prayers of the Bible. I'm reading Philip Yancey's brand new book. If you could get a book, you want to get a book on prayer. His newest book is called Prayer. Does It Make a Difference? Philip Yancey, one of the brightest minds in evangelical America today. And he makes the point, memorize prayers from the Bible. So I've been working on Ephesians 3. Let them be committed to memory, not as a task. Oh boy, do I have to do this to get through this class? No, not as a task, but as a privilege. Though at first the memory may be defective. And those of you who are beyond the age of 20 or 30 or 40 or 50 know about these little senior moments that we joke about? Huh? Though at first the memory may be defective, it will gain strength by exercise. You got to exercise it. Memorize. Now here's the JAMA. I think this is the JAMA one. Let's see if this will do that. Yep, look at this, JAMA. According to the Journal of the American Medical Association, there's a reference. The National Institute of Aging found that, quote, adults who regularly participate in intellectually stimulating activities such as memorization may reduce their risk of developing dementia such as Alzheimer's disease by as much as, write it down, 47%. Now, that's not the Holy Scripture. That's not the author of these previous quotations. That's JAMA, which I understand is a rather revered journal in this community. 47% improvement. Keep that mind alert till the very last day of your journey, so to speak. All right. Got to go. Oh, so by the way, don't forget Psalm 119, 130. The entrance of your words gives light. It gives understanding to the simple. All right, let's go. Number four, financially. Do you know that by reading the Word of God and studying it, you will be benefited phenomenally financially? You say, what are you talking about, Dwight? I'm talking about Malachi 3:10. Bring all the tithes into the storehouse and test me. I'm into empirical research, God says. You test me and you prove me. I'll not open the windows of heaven and pour you out such a blessing that you will not have room enough to receive it. You make God CFO. You know what a CFO is? What's a CFO? Chief Financial Officer. You make God your CFO. You give him 10% right off the top because he says, by the way, you can't keep it anyway. It's already mine. You keep it, you're stealing. You give me that 10. That's mine. I gave you 9. 9/10. I will take the 9 that you have left and I'll stretch them farther than if you had kept the 10. You give me the 10. And see if I will not test me. See if I will not open the windows of heaven and like the whole universe is being poured into your life. Oh, I tell you what, the book will benefit you financially. Let's keep going. Professionally, write that down because this is a professional university. Every degree here is for professional service. And I love this. This is the tail end of that prayer I memorized just a week ago. Ephesians 3, 20 and 21. Now to him who is able to do exceedingly abundantly above all that we ask or think, according to the power that is at work in us. To him be glory in the church through Christ Jesus. Oh, mercy. Exceedingly, abundantly, professionally. Look what God can do. Let the young, I'm talking about young adults, let the young take the Bible as their guide and stand like a rock for principle, and they can aspire to any height of attainment. Some of you got some big dreams. You got some huge dreams, and I'm so proud of you for dreaming big. Don't you ever dream small. Dream big for the glory of God. And when you do, God will honor you. God will move you to heights you have never dreamed attainable. But you have to keep next to God. Not only your CFO, your CEO as well. He needs to be front and center as your leader. Yes, look, they can aspire to any height of attainment. There is no limit to the knowledge that they may reach. You may aspire as you wish, but there will always be an infinity beyond. What's wrong with that? An infinity beyond that. Socially. Now, this is for the young. Socially, those of us who are young adults, do you know what? This reading the book will benefit you socially. Look at this. The Bible can help you find your life companion. Most of you shouldn't have to even worry about that point. But those of you that are still on the search, on the hunt, there are a few of you. on the hunt. Nothing wrong with that. Springtime back at Andrews, according to the calendar. But boy, our campus comes alive when spring bursts after a long, cold, and hardy winter. The Bible can help you find your life companion. May I share this with you? By the way, this is just for the rest of us. The Bible can help you keep. There's not a fill in the blank, but I want you to know this. The Bible will help you keep your life companion. You don't have to change your life companion. The Bible can help you keep that life companion. Because if you have God on your side, there is no relationship that God cannot, by supernatural grace, turn around and save. Don't you ever bail out. Unless you just, I understand. Look, I've been pastoring a few years. I understand. But those of you that have a spouse, you can hang on to that spouse. I'm not going to give you the principles, but let me share the three guides for choosing a life companion. No charge for those of you who are not married. Let me give them to you. Number one, jot them down. Write in the word parents. That's what Proverbs chapter 6, verses 20 to 22. If you have God-fearing parents, you talk to your parents. You say, they are a part of the selection process. Do not leave mom and dad out. Number two, jot down Holy Spirit. Romans 8 and Galatians 5 are utterly clear. The Holy Spirit will guide you in the decisions you will make. You need your parents. You need your Holy Spirit. You say, come on, Dwight, don't give me this about needing my parents. You understand, I'm in graduate school. I'm in medical school. I'm in professional health education. No. Don't get all upset. You still need mom and dad. If you've got a mom and dad that love Jesus, they can have a very important part. Don't let them pick your spouse for you. But let them suggest what they're seeing. Nothing wrong with that. Don't go running out of here all excited. But listen, here's number three. Word of God. Look at this. Psalm 25:5. Teach me, O God, the way that I should choose. God will teach you. Some of you are lucky and you have three choices right now. Which one shall I marry, A, B, or C? Ask God to help you. He'll help you choose the right one. All right, let's keep going. All right, physically, phenomenal. Academically, phenomenal. Mentally, financially, professionally, socially, phenomenal. But write it down, number seven. Of course, spiritually. Phenomenal effect of being grown spiritually. Say, what are you talking about? Oh, this is a no-brainer. Do you know how that verse reads? That verse goes like this. Thy word, this is the old King James, thy word have I hid in mine heart, that I might not sin against you. You want to live on the cutting edge. You want to live on the abundant life spiritually. It's through the Word of God. Look at this. Received into the soul, the Word of God will prove a mighty barricade against temptation. Don't you tell me that the power of temptation is greater here than it is at Andrews University. It's just as great there. It's just as great here. We're dealing with a devil who knows he is running out of a precious commodity spelled T-I-M-E. Knowing he's out of time, with rage that is boiling up. Revelation 12 uses the word boiling over, with a rage that is boiling over. He is gunning for this generation like no other generation in the past. Not to worry. You hide the Word of God in your heart, you are invincible against the power of Lucifer. You can fight against the enemy not in your own strength, but in the strength of God that He's ever ready to give you, trusting in His Word. You will never say, I cannot be victorious here. You can be victorious. There is no habit that chains you today that is a chain to you. There is no habit that cannot be broken. God can set you free, but it will come through Holy Scripture. It won't come from just humming cheerful melodies in your mind. It will come through Holy Scripture. Here's one more. In the Bible's power, men and women have broken the chains of sinful habit. They have renounced selfishness. The profane have become reverent. The drunken sober. The profligate pure. Souls that have borne the likeness of Satan, I love this, have been transformed into the very image of whom? The very image of God. This change is itself the miracle of miracles, a change wrought by the Word. What word? The Word of God. Thy word have I hid in my heart. A change wrought by the Word. It is one of the deepest mysteries of the Word. How can God take a life that has been cascading into a death spin, a death spiral? God can instantly intervene in that life, turn your life around, and send you on eagle's wings straight into eternity. What a God. What a God. You just have to ask Him. You have to have a friendship with Him, and that's what this morning is about. One of the rumors from the East is going to invite you, before time runs out, to grow that friendship. Let's pray together. Oh, Father, here we are. It's the study hour, Sabbath school hour. Seven compelling evidences last night that we can trust this book. Seven phenomenal benefits this morning of what will happen when we trust You through this book. Dear God, I pray for every man, woman, and even child here this morning. make him a mighty feeder on the Word of God. Make her, Holy Father, an uncompromising woman who stands tall for eternity, for the eternal God. Let this Word be hid in our hearts, dear God, that we might not sin against you. We pray in Christ's name. Amen. Rumors. Rumors in the wind. Rumors from the east. Last night was an introduction. This is rumor number one, in just an hour. Rumor number two, and then this afternoon, rumor number three. Don't miss rumor number three. Rumor number one. I want us to get into this rumor by asking, pondering this reality. There are two words in the English language that you cannot define. You cannot define these words without describing the human face. For example, the word smile. Can you define the word smile without describing the human face? Can you? I don't think you can. I'd say that qualifies as a smile, wouldn't you? I went on the web and said, Google, find me a smile. And they found me that one. I said, oh, you found me a good one. Look at that little face. Precious, precious, precious. You can't define smile without, saying the face. You know, the smile takes your lips and turns them up, and you have this kind of glow on your countenance, and people want to get close to you. And if you're a little baby, they want to scoop you up and hold you close, because the smile needs a face. The smile needs the description of a face to understand a smile. Now, there's another word in the English language that you have to have a face in order to understand it, and that is the word frown. Huh? Isn't that true? The word frown. You can't describe a frown unless you can talk about the furrows in the brow and the lip that's puffing out and all of the rest. What's the point? The point is, ladies and gentlemen, the human face. The human face is the mirror to the soul. See the face, know the heart. It is precisely that truth that sets ablaze rumor number one that comes shining out of the east. When you see the face, you know the heart, and you discover the truth. I want to find the face of God. I want to go to apocalyptic literature, because this whole series is only in Daniel or Revelation. We're going nowhere else. Well, we're pulling in some augmenting text, but go to the Bible's last book called the Apocalypse. I want to go to Revelation chapter 18, the first rumor in this series. Intensify. Okay, we got to get serious then about these rumors. Rumor number one, Daniel chapter 18, verse 1. We'll call this the last sunrise. The last sunrise. Daniel chapter 18, verse 1. I'm sorry. Yeah, thank you. Revelation chapter 18. I'm sorry for saying Daniel. Revelation chapter 18, verse 1. Ah, this is something else. After these things, I saw another angel coming down from heaven, having great authority, and the earth was illuminated with his glory. Something is happening in the east here. You say, Dwight, I don't say a word about the east. You'll see it in just a moment. It's there. Trust me, it's there. This is coming out of the east. And this is happening just before the return of Christ. You're saying, Dwight, I don't say a word about the return of Christ here. Trust me, it's here. In fact, would you just look at verse 2 just because we're here? Look at verse 2. We won't even put it on the screen. And this angel that came down cried mightily, Babylon the Great is what? Is fallen. Now drop down to verse 4. And I heard another voice from heaven saying, come out of her, Babylon, my people, lest you share in her sins and lest you receive of her plagues. So whatever's happening in verse 1 is just before the plagues. Something is going to happen on this planet that will leave Earth never the same again for its very short existence after the event of Revelation 18, verse 1. What is it that is coming out of the east? Ay, ay, ay. Let's go. We need a sequence of snapshots here in order to understand this rumor coming out of the east. Revelation 18, 1. By the way, if I go too fast and I jump over you fill in the blank and you didn't catch it, don't worry about it. Go to that website. This will be there, and you can then get the answer. The answers are all at the bottom of the study, guys. We're looking at the last sunrise. The last sunrise, Revelation 18, verse 1. Write that in just so that you know that's the last sunrise. In your study guide, write in. Anything in yellow with a line under it is what you fill in the study guide. Revelation 18, verse 1. Now write in Ezekiel. Ezekiel chapter 43. You say, Dwight, why are you going to Ezekiel? A friend of mine, John Pauline, I don't think John is here. John was there last night. John is a New Testament scholar, teaches at the Theological Seminary at Andrews University, but you stole him away from us. And starting on June 1, he becomes the dean of the School of Religion here at Loma Linda University. And you've got a bright mind and a great guy to have lead that School of Religion. Anyway, John's a friend of mine, and John sent me an email the other day, and he said, Dwight, this is fascinating. And I'd read this from other scholars, but John provided a little bit of a handle for it. He said, you know what, Dwight? Nearly every word and phrase in the book, Revelation, is either borrowed directly or hinted at strongly from the Old Testament. In fact, John says we can call them echoes. You can call them allusions or echoes. Another scholar I read said every single word and phrase in the book of Revelation comes out of the Old Testament. That means if we can find the Old Testament key to unlock Revelation 18:1, that pooh, suddenly this rumor becomes fresh and vibrant in our own cogitation. So let me take a look here at Ezekiel. In fact, I wouldn't mind if you just turn to Ezekiel real quick. We don't read from that book at all. I understand that. But if you can find it, it'd be Old Testament, by the way. Ezekiel chapter 43. Ezekiel chapter 43. Let's pick it up in verse 1, please. Ezekiel chapter 43. I'll put it on the screen here. Afterward, he brought me to the gate that faces toward the what? Toward the east. He brought me to the gate that faces toward the east, verse 2. And behold, the glory of the God of Israel came from the way of the east. His voice was like the sound of many waters, and the earth shone with his glory. Does that verse sound at all familiar to you? Well, sure it does, because you just read it in Revelation chapter 18, verse 1. Let's put a split screen on the big screen here, and notice the similarity of these two verses. Ezekiel over here, Revelation over here. Notice how Ezekiel ends, and the glory of the God of Israel came from the way of the east, and his voice was like the sound of many waters, and the earth shone with his glory. Same, after these things I saw another angel coming down from heaven having great authority, and the earth was illuminated with his glory. What's the point? There are two clues. By taking Ezekiel, we have two clues as to what's happening in Revelation 18:1. Jot these down. Clue number one, in fact, I think it's already in there. Do you have to jot this down? Or is it already there? Clue number one, the glory that fills the earth is the glory of God himself. Remember that Revelation 18 says an angel came down, the whole earth was filled with his glory? Let me ask you a question, ladies and gentlemen. Does an angel have glory of his own? True or false? An angel has glory of its own. True or false? False. He has no glory at all. The only reason that angel that came down at Easter, we just celebrated Easter last Sunday, the only reason the angel came down at Easter and had such debilitating glory that the entire Roman guard fell as dead men is because the angel had just come from guess whose presence? Boom! He comes down from the presence of God and boom! Everybody's dead. How much glory do you have? Zero. Nada. We have nothing. There is no glory in us either. Angels and us are alike in that regard. The reason we look so awful is because we're not close to God at all. Although I have seen a man who has walked out of his prayer closet, and I have seen a man upon whose face it seems that the very glory of God is radiating. I have met a woman who in the course of a day I have talked to her and I have said to myself, that woman has looked on the face of God. He is shining from her countenance. So it can happen to human beings. It just isn't, it isn't like the angels who are there 24/7 and boy, when they show up here, boom. John sees this angel coming down. He says, the earth is filled with his glory. But we go to Ezekiel 43 and say, oh boy, that isn't the glory of the angel. That has got to be the glory of the God of Israel coming from the east. And oh boy, clue number two, the glory that fills the earth. That's the point. It comes from the east. Not a word about the east in Revelation 18:1, but when you put the direct Old Testament quotation beside it, boom, we know it's a rumor from the east. It is from the east. And by the way, what happens every day on this planet, in the east, anywhere on earth except the North Pole or the South Pole? Yeah, you get one of these. Every day, from the east, what comes up? Now, of course, we know that the sun really doesn't rise. It's that the earth turns. But we use the language, the sun rises. The sun rises over Southern California. eventually gets over to Michigan. What's the other way around it? All right. Just want to see if you're awake. Because you haven't sent the sun to us yet. Please send it as soon as you can. All right. Sunrise. Oh, that's why we've got to put Malachi chapter 4, verse 2. Write down Malachi. Oh, this is going to start falling together in rapid fire sequence here. Write down Malachi chapter 4, verse 2. In fact, I wish you'd look at that. You got a Bible? Go to the very last page of the Old Testament. Will you please? Malachi chapter 4, verse 2. And by the way, what's happening here in Malachi 4? You need to get the little time frame for this. Drop down to verse 5. It says, "Behold, I will send you Elijah the prophet before the great and dreadful," what? "Day of the Lord." When the Old Testament uses the language, "dreadful day of the Lord," do you know what it's talking about? Every single time. It's talking about the end of human civilization as we know it. It's the end of the earth. When they talk about the day of the Lord, the New Testament would say that's the return of Christ. The day of the Lord, when the Lord himself appears in that ball of fire in the heavens. The day of the Lord. So, we have the time sequence now. Now let's just read that verse 2. "But to you," you see it there, verse 2, "but to you who fear my name, the Son," is that S-O-N or S-U-N? The Son, but it's a capital S in the New King James. "The Son of Righteousness will do what? Just like a sunrise, what does he do? He rises. With what in his wings? In his outstretched arms, what does he have? It says he has healing. The Son of Righteousness rises over the earth one last time before the end of the planet." Jot it down one more text. This completes the sequence to understand rumor number one. One more text. 2 Corinthians chapter 4, verse 6. Read for us just a moment ago, and I do need you to see this in the New Testament in your own Bible. 2 Corinthians chapter 4. 2 Corinthians chapter 4. Verse 6. All right. This is some text. Look at this. For it is the God who commanded light to shine out of darkness. When in the history of earth did God give the command, "Let there be light"? Genesis. This is creation. So the God of creation, the Creator God, "for it is the God who commanded light to shine out of darkness, who has shone in our hearts." He's shining light in our hearts to do what? To give the light of the knowledge of the glory of God. Where do you find the light of the knowledge of the glory of God? Where is that light shining? It is shining where? In the face of Jesus Christ. Remember, if you want to know the heart, the face is the mirror for the heart. If you watch the face, it is the mirror for the soul. Study the face, and you will see the heart of God Himself. Study the face of Jesus, and you will see the soul of Almighty God Himself. Whoa! In fact, would you write that down, please? The glory of God shines best and brightest in the face of Jesus, in Jesus' face. I got up early a few Sundays ago. I'm reading a book, in fact, just finished it, by a Baptist author named John Piper. He pastors the Bethlehem Church up in Minneapolis, Minnesota. He wrote a book, and if you're into just some meditative reflection, you'd be blessed by this book. Title of the book, "God is the Gospel." So I'm reading a few Sundays ago, "God is the Gospel," and I come across an aha moment. I'm going to put the quotation on the screen for you. Do I have it in your study guide as well? Yeah. In fact, you have to fill it in. This was for me just a beautiful moment of, but of course, that's why it is. Let me read it to you. It's on the screen there. "The spiritual beauty of Christ." You want to know what the beauty of Jesus is? It is Christ in action, right in that word action. It's not just Jesus standing in the corner somewhere meditating. No, it's Christ in action. What are you talking about, John Piper? He said, "Let me describe for you Christ in action." This has to be the world's longest sentence. "The spiritual beauty of Christ is Christ in action." Watch this. "Christ loving and Christ touching lepers and Christ blessing children and Christ healing the crippled and Christ raising the dead and commanding demons and teaching with unrivaled authority and silencing the skeptics and rebuking his disciples and predicting the details of his death. It's Jesus setting his face like flint to Jerusalem and weeping over the city." Hey, oh, time out. What would it have been like to be standing beside Jesus as he wept over that city? Man, is he standing outside of Berrien Springs and just kind of wiping his eyes and clearing his throat and his nose, You stand over Loma Linda? What would it have been like to stand beside Jesus as he wept over the... These are the saved. These people are all born saved. They're born Jews. They're born saved, just like you're born saved as an Adventist. You think? They thought the same thing. We don't need you. Whoops. What do you mean a Savior? We're saved. Go to the Gentiles, boy. You're wasting your time on us. And he wept over that city. Oh, what would it have been like? Weeping over the city, Jesus silent before his accusers, meekly sovereign over Pilate. By the way, that's sovereign over Pilate. You're the governor, I'm the king. You're the governor, I'm the king. I'm over you, boy, but I submit to you. Isn't that something? Sovereign over Pilate and crucified and praying for his enemies and forgiving a thief and caring for his mother while in agony and giving up his spirit in death and rising from the dead. Such is the glory of Christ. And it suddenly hit me, guys. Isn't that something? The spiritual beauty of Christ is Christ in action. That's where the light bulb went off. Because you know what? Sometimes, and I'm from a university that focuses a whole lot on theology, sometimes we think that religion and theology are best captured by dry, dusty formulas. And so we come up with these formulas. We have great philosophical, theological formulas to define truth. And sometimes we miss the truth that John Piper has just pointed out. You want the truth? You want the glory of God? You want the glory of God? Look in the face of Jesus and watch Him in action. Watch Him. You don't need a dusty formula here. You just watch Jesus. Track Jesus. Oh boy, write this down, will you? The glory is the story. You want to see the glory of God? It's in the story of Jesus. The glory of God, you can't go anywhere on earth to find it. What are you going to do? You think if you go to the Holy Land, you'll find the glory of God? It's not there. Not any more than it is here in Loma Linda. The glory is in the story. The glory of God is in the story of Jesus. Wow. Problem is, you and I are always in such a blooming hurry. No time to linger around a story. Hurry, hurry, hurry, hurry, hurry, hurry, rotation. Hurry, hurry, hurry. 100 years ago, these words are written. Look what we're missing, guys. 100 years ago, I've scribbled these words in the back of my Bible. The treasures of wisdom and knowledge are open to all people and worth thousands of the most gifted men and women to devote their whole time, 24/7, to setting forth Jesus always before us, studying how they might portray His matchless charms. Write it down. They would never exhaust, never, never, never exhaust the subject, ever. Wow. Because the matchless charms of Jesus are exhaustless. Isn't that something? We can never exhaust the subject. Which is why you can go back to the same old stories of Jesus over and over again. And I'm going to give you a method in just a moment. And you say, I've already read that story. No, you go back again, because every time you go to that same old story, something new suddenly is brought to you by the mighty third person of the Godhead who says, I want you to see the glory of God today in this look at Jesus' face. The glory of God in the face of Jesus. Fact of the matter is, if I read my Bible correctly, there is going to be an explosion of glory at the end of time. A glory that will be shining in the face of the Son of Righteousness, who is none other than the Lord Jesus Christ. His face will be seen on this planet in ways it has never been seen before, save for one time in history. And that was just after He left this planet. In the ascension. One time in history, there was a moment when there was an explosion of glory on earth. And do you know where they saw the glory? Take a look at this. Do you know where they saw the glory? Acts chapter 4, verse 13. This is your study guide. Now, when they saw the boldness of Peter, John, and all the rest of the men and women who called themselves followers of this ascended Christ, and they perceived that they were uneducated. Look at this. And untrained. There's some people here who are saying, you know what? I live in an academic community. I'm surrounded by academic giants. I have never gone to school. I have never finished a degree. My life is worthless. I want to remind you, my friend, that when God set up His base, His home base on earth, He took the uneducated and made them the champions of His truth. Don't you ever go walking around, moping around this community, because I just don't have a degree like the rest of them. You have a heart. And if that heart will be filled with the glory of the Lord Jesus Christ, you may be the most strategic person in this community to bring the glory of God to earth. Don't you ever apologize for not having a degree. The issue is not degrees. It's the degree of glory that shines in your face. Notice this. They took note. When they saw these uneducated men and women, they marveled and they realized these had been with Jesus. Wouldn't it be great if everybody who came onto our campus walked away and said, you know what? These people are incredible. They obviously have been with Jesus. Wouldn't that just blow you out of the water? If they came to Andrews University and walked away and they said, I don't know what these people believe, but it is clear they have been with Jesus. Wouldn't that be something if they came to Loma Linda and said, I don't know what these people believe. They're big on health, but it is clear they're big on Jesus. They are big on Jesus, and Jesus is reflected from their faces. That was the explosion at the beginning of the Christian journey. And there will be, according to Revelation 18:1, guys, get it straight, there will be one last sunrise for this earth. S-O-N rise. There will be one last sunrise, and that explosion of glory will not be seen on a distant face. Oh, come on, show me the face of Jesus. You won't be able to find the face of Jesus. The only face of Jesus on this earth is your face. Your face. When your face lights up with Jesus, she has been with Jesus. I could see it all over her. That's how God will storm this planet one last time. You thought it was something pretty sophisticated, didn't you? You thought there was some huge plan that had to come out of the General Conference, and they vote this massive strategic plan. Zero. Nada. There won't even be a GC at the end of time. God be with them. God be with them. There won't even be a GC. There won't be an institution. There won't be a Pioneer Memorial Church at the end of time. That's a beautiful cathedral. If you've never been in it, it's a beautiful cathedral. It'll be gone. There won't be a Loma Linda University Church at the end of time. It's gone. There's nothing. But there will be people who had peopled these institutions and who go to all four corners of the earth. The glory of Jesus on their faces, servants of God with their faces lighted up, hurry from city to city. Miracles are performed. Great Controversy says miracles are performed. Glory of Jesus shining in the faces of human beings. Wow. Because when you've been with Jesus, whoa, never forget it. It's the gospel truth. When you have been with Jesus, it shows. His glory, here's another story. His glory shines from your story. We've just switched the stories. You got to be with His story first. When you're with His story, and by the way, His story is history. When you're with His story first, then you get it incorporated into your story. People see you and they think of Him. It's the law of mirrors. You ever seen a mirror? Yeah, sure you've seen a mirror. You know the law of mirrors is? The mirror never reflects itself. Ever, ever, ever. A mirror can't do that. A mirror cannot reflect itself. It's impossible. It can reflect only the one it's pointed at. That's just the way mirrors work. I have a friend of mine who's a big boat builder. I mean, one of the largest boat builders in America, luxury yachts, and he lives just 60 miles up the road from us in Holland, Michigan, which is a big luxury yacht building capital for at least the eastern part of the United States. Anyway, my friend's name is Bob Slickers, and they produce the Tiara luxury crafts. Bob and I went to college together. And so the other day, it was a Labor Day, and Bob says, hey, Bob and Barb, say, hey, Dwight and Karen, come on up here. Let's spend Labor Day together. We'll go out on a boat, we'll have some fun. But first, I want to show you this new church we just built. We just built a new Adventist church in Holland, and I want to show you this new church. Well, I love seeing churches wherever I go. It's just kind of a fascination of mine. So I said, yeah, let's go see your new church. So we're going through the church, and then Bob says, Dwight, I want to show you the men's room. Now look at guys, I've been to a few men's rooms in my life. They're just nothing extra. There's just nothing to write home about. Why would I want to see a men's room? Please, a men's room? You seen one, you seen them all. He said, no, Dwight, I want you to see this men's room. Okay. He says, stand right here in the narthex. That would be the foyer of the church, all right? The narthex. Stand right here in the middle of the narthex. He said, now watch this. And he went over to the men's room door. He said, I'm going to open this door. He opened the door. There is a vanity wall. You know what a vanity wall is? It hides everything that's behind it. A vanity wall, you know what a vanity... Yeah, you know. Okay. So there's this vanity wall. So look, I said, Bob, so what? He said, well, look over here. And over there was a sink where they wash your hands. Sink. And above this, over the sink is a mirror. But the mirror was so carefully placed that by standing in the open doorway in the middle of the narthex, you could look, see the vanity wall, your eyes turn to the mirror, and the mirror reveals everything behind the vanity wall. There is an architect without a job today. Can you imagine it? Why do we have this vanity wall here? You got a mirror up. Why? That's the law of mirrors, ladies and gentlemen. A mirror always reflects what it's pointed at. That's the truth. And that's what the New Testament is trying to tell us. Take a look at this. 2 Corinthians. There's a law. By the way, get that point. They reflect the one they're pointed at. And that's the point of the New Testament. Look at this, 2 Corinthians chapter 3, verse 18. I love this from the New Living Translation. But we all, with unveiled face, beholding as in a mirror, as in a mirror, we behold the glory of the Lord. We're being transformed into the same image from glory to glory, just as by the Spirit of the Lord. We're like little mirrors. We're like little mirrors, and if you're pointed in the right way and to the right one, when you walk out of there, everybody sees who you're pointed at. Do you get it? They see who you're pointed at, and that's the point. You've got to have your mirror pointed in the right direction when you hurry out of your little apartment, that little room, and you hurry into the hospital or wherever it is God has you serving or studying. That's the point. That was the secret of the New Testament church. By the way, that was the secret of the beginning of this little movement that you and I are part of. William Miller, you ever heard of him? Baptist preacher as well. Became one of our progenitors, spiritual fathers. William Miller, who preached with a passion the return of Jesus. He was converted in his adult years. I was constrained, talking about his conversion, to admit that the Scriptures must be a revelation from God, because he was a deist. He was a skeptic. He fit in very well with our postmodern world, which believes there's no such thing as capital T truth. There are only little t truths, and everybody can have their own truth. You have your own truths and be happy. No, he says, the Scriptures became my delight. The greatest men and women in the history of the human race, the greatest men and women in the history of the human race have found delight in Holy Scripture. And you're going to be one of them. You are one of them. They became my delight. And jot this down. In Jesus, I found a friend. That's what the revival is all about. The Savior became to me the chiefest among 10,000. And the Scriptures, which before were dark and contradictory, now became the lamp to my feet and the light to my path. The beginning of this little movement that you and I are a part of began with a man who had a friendship with Jesus. And it shined from his face. It's the way it works. By the way, in that particular revival, Annie, we've been talking about, you know, what would a revival look? What would a revival look like? All who found peace in Christ, this is what it looks like. They long to see others share the blessing. The hearts of parents are turned to their children. The hearts of children to the parents. The barriers of pride and reserve are swept away. Heartfelt confessions are made. The members of a household labored for the salvation of those who were nearest and dearest. You know this revival at the beginning of our little movement? Look at this. Of all the great religious movements since the days of the apostles, since that first explosion of glory called the Pentecost, since then, none, not one of those revivals has been more free from human imperfection and the wiles of Satan than was that of the autumn of 1844. Point is, you got on the right train. But it's got to make a difference in your life and mine. It has to make a difference. So I want to end with a prayer. I want to end with a prayer. You see that there? I found this prayer the other day. Just reading my Bible through Exodus and came across Exodus 33. Exodus 33, verse 18. That prayer so moved me, I came to my little girl before she left home. She's 21 now and married to this U.S. Army Ranger medic. And I said, Chrissy, you're the computer whiz in this house. Could you make me up something really fancy that puts these words on a piece of paper? She did, put all these cute little borders around it. And I've taped it to the wall where I have worship every morning. It's taped to the wall so that every morning I can look at this. Oh, God, I beseech you. That's how the King James reads. I beseech you. I beg you. Please show me your glory. Can you imagine what would happen if you and I would pray that prayer every single day? If 3,000 people, 5,000 students, I don't know how many of you have in Loma Linda. It's a huge town. But if just 5,000, just 3,000 of you, just 30 of you, if 30 of you were alone with Jesus every day and you said, Lord, the day is starting and I just want to see your glory today. I beseech you, I beg of you, please show me your glory. Can you imagine what would happen? The effect, the cumulative effect. Wouldn't that be a prayer to pray? Oh God, please. Jesus, the glory of God shines in your face. So I'm gonna look in your face. Don't we sing that song? Turn your eyes upon Jesus. Look full in His wonderful face. And the things of earth will grow strangely dim in the light of His glory. The glory of God in the face of Jesus. What would happen if every day of your life you first were alone with Jesus and you read His story? You say, Dwight, what are you talking about? Let me share this with you. It's right there in your study guide. Here's what you can do every day. If you said, I'm going to take one gospel story every day, fill it in. One gospel story. Just one. Don't take two. Don't take three. You know why I say not take two or three? Because you'll be confused. You read three stories and you'll say, well, what's the point? Well, you read too many stories. One miracle, one parable, one incident, one moment. Just read that moment. And right now in Matthew 18, you just read one story. One story. You say, well, what do I do with the story? Oh, by the way, did I put a time on the study guide? Huh? Did I put a time? What does it say? I'll have to fill it in? Okay. 20 to 30 minutes. Because I'm dealing with a graduate institution here. You're not freshman in college. You're first year medical. You're mature. Young adults. I love young adults. 20 minutes. 30. Don't worry, the time will grow later. But you've got to start somewhere. When a college kid comes into my office at Pioneer Memorial Church, he collapses on, she collapses on that seat, say, oh, Pastor, I'm burned out spiritually. I'm just shot. I say, for you, 5 minutes a day. 5 minutes a day. Now, if you're in that category and you just can't stomach more than 5 minutes, then you start with five. I'm just saying 20. You could do 20. One gospel story every day. And here's what you do. You reread the story in order to relive the story. You must go back over it. Read it again. Read it again. Read it again. Read it again. Reread to relive. Something's going to emerge out of the story. You're going to be asking this question. What does this story tell me about my Savior Jesus? I'm going to be looking at the study guide that you have. Are we so far in line? Yeah. What does this story tell me about my Savior Jesus? See, what is it about Jesus? I'm looking full into His wonderful face. What does this story tell me? If Jesus is with a prostitute, what does it tell me about Jesus? He is not hung up with a person's past. That's what it tells me about Jesus. I don't care what your past is. It means diddly squat to Him. I want you now. I've handled your past. I've already died for your past. I've already saved your past. Every sin you've ever committed, I've already forgiven you. The entire human race was forgiven 2,000 years ago. The whole human race, from stem to stern, is already forgiven. So it's not an issue of talking Him into forgiving you. He doesn't care about your past. You see Him with a prostitute. You see Him with a proud guy like Peter. Mr. Cocky, always at the top of the class, Peter. First to jump out. First to walk on water. First to sink. It's Peter. You may be a Peter. Start a project strong and weak. Jesus, I'm just like Him. I'm just like Him. Jesus says, that's fine. I love Peter. In fact, just before I died, I said, Simon, Simon, I have prayed for you when you're converted, boy, because you're not converted yet. Some of us are not converted right now. We're not converted. We haven't given our hearts fully to Jesus. We've given half a heart. We've given a third of a heart. We've given a tenth of a heart. We haven't given our whole heart. So this part's mine. You're not converted until you give the whole heart. He said, I have to have your whole life. I can't do a thing with you. You've tied my hands. But Simon, Simon, I pray for you. Boy, when you're converted, you save your brothers. You work for your brothers. You love them. And then you write a letter to Jesus. Just write a letter to Jesus. You say, oh, I'm not into writing letters. How many here have ever written an email in your life? That's the point. You know how to write. You write all the time. Write an email to Jesus. The letter word bothers you, write an email to Jesus. Just write, Dear Jesus, I didn't realize, I just wrote it in my journal this morning. Dear Jesus, I didn't realize how much like her I am. But if you can love her and turn her around the way you did, you can love me and turn me around too. Jesus, save me today. Look, guys, that's a paragraph that long. You buy these journals at Walmart for 92 cents in Michigan. $4.92 in California. You got to cover your high gas prices, so everything's up. Point is, you can get these little journals for nothing. Nothing, nothing. Just write a letter every day. Write it in red, the date, the part of the verse that spoke to you. Then you just write a letter to Jesus. And then I didn't have this down, but it's in your prayer. Then you have a kneeling prayer. You say, oh, Dwight, I've already been praying, haven't I? Oh, of course you've been praying. Have I been talking to Jesus? You've been talking to Jesus. Heart to heart, there's been this dialogue going back and forth. You know what? Before, you used to pray before, and you'd fall asleep in the middle of the prayer, and it was over. You're so tired at 12 o'clock at night when you come back, the end of your shift, you're shot. 12:30, there's no way. You've been falling asleep, but you won't have to anymore. Not when you're writing. When you're writing your response to Jesus, trust me, you don't fall asleep when your pen is moving, unless you've had double rotation, whatever. You won't fall asleep. You keep your mind focused. But so the kneeling prayer, that's the point. The kneeling prayer, because you know what? I've been talking with Almighty God, and there comes a moment in this little 20 to 30 minute segment when I need to get on my knees and I say, God, You are truly Almighty to me, and I am on my face before You. May the glory, I beseech You, show me Your glory in the face of Jesus. Just show me Your glory. And God says, let me shine. Let me shine. Guys, is this rocket science? Is this rocket science? Got to get some advanced degree at Loma Linda University for this, or Andrews? Nuts. You don't have to. You don't have to ever go to school again in your life. You can meet the same Lord Jesus every single day. Let your glory shine in my face. I beseech you, O God, show me your glory. But you gotta, he has to have your heart. He has to have your heart. So Calvary's all about outstretched arms. I gotta have your heart. Let me have your life. Hey, boy, give me your life. Let me have your life. I'll take you. I'll shape you. I'll send you. But I need your life. I want you to bow your head with me, please, as we pray. Oh God. Rumor from the east, there will be a last sunrise. Rumor from the east, the earth will explode with the glory that shines from that sun. Rumors from the east. It won't be glory on the face of Jesus alone. It will be glory on the faces of friends of His the world over. And oh, Father, I know I pray for this group right now bowed in prayer. There isn't a one of us that is not hungry to be a part of that explosion, that last sunrise explosion. But in order to get there from here, dear God, you have to have all of our hearts. Not half, not two-thirds, three-quarters, not enough. My son, my daughter, give me your heart. I want your heart. I can handle your life, but I need your heart that chooses me. While every head is still bowed in prayer, is still communing with this one whose face has risen above us today over this glorious land, but your head is still bowed in prayer, I need to ask, is there a man here that today would say, I need this morning to give Jesus all my heart. I've held something back, but I want to give it all to Jesus. Is there a man here that needs to pray that prayer? I'm wondering, while everyone's still bowed in prayer, I'm wondering, sir, if you would mind standing to your feet. Who is looking, praying? But if your heart needs to be given all to Jesus, and there's just a little more to give right now, while it's fresh on your mind, would you stand to your feet and say, hey, Jesus, I'm telling you, Jesus, I want to give it. I want you to take it. Is there a woman here? Is there a woman here who today, she needs to give, you need to give all your heart. You have a beautiful heart. You have a beautiful life. But you've been holding on. You got to let go to whatever that is. It doesn't matter. Just let it go. Would you be willing to say to Jesus, I give you all that I have. You can have all of me. If you're a young woman, you're not so young, and you want to make that prayer, would you stand to your feet? Everybody else is bowed in prayer, but would you stand to your feet and say, Jesus, please, please, Jesus, all of me. And are there any today, this morning in this mid-morning moment, are there any today who would be willing to say with me, oh Christ, I don't know what it's going to take, but you've got to take me to a deeper level with you. I want more of you. I need more of the glory of God in front of my eyes that gaze on your face. Jesus, every early morning, take me to see your glory. So that when the world sees me, they see you instead. If you would like to make that new commitment to seek the Lord Jesus Christ each morning between now and the second coming, and you'd like to send that prayer to heaven, would you stand to your feet as well? Holy Father, we do not stand because there's anything special in us. It's zero. If you didn't shine that little beam of light on our pathway, we would be in total darkness. We only stand Because we see in the face of our Lord Jesus Christ the glory of the Eternal One. And there's something awakened by the Holy Spirit in our conscience and in our heart that says, you can have more of this. You can have more of that glory. Let me shine on you. And so we stand, Father. We are so bumbling and fumbling as your children. You know the story. We don't have to tell you. But Jesus, I pray a special prayer for all of these and for me this time. Please, let the mighty Spirit come back to us over and over. In fact, like the alarm clock, may the Holy Spirit, when the jangle of that alarm goes off, may the Spirit be in that instant, possess the moment and say, now, quick, come. Let's look at Jesus together. Look at His face. Reflect on it. Tell Him you need that glory. Every morning, Father, for all of us who have stood, do the work of glory, that this rumor from the east might come true, that in a handful of your friends on earth, the earth one more time can be set ablaze with the glory of the Lord Jesus Christ. Till then, keep growing us, shine through us in our stories, we pray in Jesus' name. Let all the friends of Jesus say, amen and amen.
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0: What is truth? Ever since humans have existed, we've been searching for truth. Today, it's popular to believe that there is no absolute truth. Today's question, who are God's children?
1: Just people in general, I would assume.
2: I think that once you're born, you're God's child.
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0: Jesus Christ said, "For this reason I came into the world, to testify to truth." God's word has absolute truth. Here's what the scriptures say. In 1 John 3, "How great is the love the Father has lavished on us, that we should be called children of God. And that is what we are." And John chapter 1 says, "To all who received Him, to those who believed in His name, He gave the right to become children of God." For more of God's truth, visit BibleInfo.com, a public service of the Seventh-day Adventist Church.
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7: This is the Christian Working Woman, and I'm Mary Lohman. I've been talking this week about how to unleash hope in your life. Would you say that you are a very hopeful person, or do you find yourself frequently drowning in hopelessness? Here are some suggestions from the book, The Hope Quotient by Ray Johnston, and they will help to build your hope. First, invest in your own growth. When was the last time you did something to invest in your own growth and development? Paul wrote to young Timothy to fan into flame the gift of God which is in you. I often pray these very words that God will show me how to fan into a flame the gifts He's given me, not to ever settle for mediocrity or just okay. But that takes commitment and time and effort. Claiming you don't have time is just an excuse.

excuse for remaining drained and hopeless. Number two, understand the power of worship. Ray writes that worship takes you to heights where worry, anxiety, stress, and fear wither away and cease to gnaw at your life. And worship, of course, is not just what you do in a church building. It's a daily practice of taking the focus off yourself and your to-do list and spending time thinking about and worshiping the God who created you. Number three, unleash the Bible into your life. You cannot unleash hope into your life without truly making God's Word the centerpiece of your life. You'll be hopeless without it. A dear friend is right now going through some very deep waters, and I said to her, make sure you get into the Word and stay there. When you can't sleep, read the Bible. When your heart is breaking, read the Bible. It will restore your hope. And then suggestion number four, build great relationships. We need people who are on our side. Loneliness is rampant in our culture today. If you're isolating and basically trying to go it alone, you'll find yourself fighting discouragement and hopelessness a lot. Ecclesiastes 4:10 says, if one falls down, his friend can help him up. But pity the man who falls and has no one to help him up. Your hope has to be renewed daily. Will you say with the psalmist, we wait in hope for the Lord. He is our help and our shield. Remember, hope is a choice you make, not necessarily an emotion you feel. You can unleash the power of hope in your life through Jesus and to His glory. Copies of my devotionals are always available on our website, as well as information about our upcoming retreat. So check it out at ChristianWorkingWoman.org.

You know, there's two kinds of people. Ones that find rules restrictive and they choose to ignore the signs of the rules that have been established. Then there's those that follow the rules to a T so much that they can't even enjoy life to its fullest. But, you know, I've learned to appreciate the rules a little more since I've become a parent. I just want to keep my kids safe and out of trouble. And one doesn't get more love than the other just because one chooses to follow the rules. And God is a lot like that. He just wants what's best for us. He has rules He wants us to follow. The problem is that we think that by following the rules, that we're going to somehow get more love or acceptance. I identify with this verse I found in the Bible. It says, "No one can be declared righteous in his sight by observing the law. Rather, through the law, we become conscious of sin." So what that boils down to is, the rules are there to protect us, not condemn us. God just doesn't want us getting hurt. However, when we do mess up, because we will, God's right there to help us up and get us back on our feet again. So let this be your words of hope. You're free. God's rules aren't there to restrict you. God is for you. There's nothing you can possibly do to make God love you more. So get out and enjoy life fully, because He just wants to enjoy it with you.

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1: "Prepare ye the way of the Lord. Repent ye and be baptized, for the day of the Lord cometh."
2: "You are a great teacher, sir, but who are you?"
1: "My name is John. I am he who prepares the way for the Messiah. I indeed baptize people unto repentance, but he that cometh after me is mightier than I, whose shoes I am not worthy to carry."
3: If you are not the Messiah, why do you assume to baptize?"
1: "I baptize in water, but in your midst is the Messiah whom ye know not, even he that cometh after me."
3: The Messiah, the promised one, the Savior of Israel. He is here now.
1: He is here.
3: Let us look around that we may find and make friends with this new king."
2: "Oh, I have looked. I've been looking everywhere, but I find not the Messiah. All here are dressed in the garments of the poor and lowly. I find no one who in any way betokens royalty or rank."
3: This man from the wilderness, you think then, is an impostor?"
2: "Oh, no doubt about it. And I suggest that we hasten to Jerusalem and report to Caiaphas and the Sanhedrin."
3: "In due course. In the meantime, I wish to question this man further. John, sir."
1: "Yes?"
3: "You say the Messiah is among us?"
1: "I do."
3: "Have you seen him?"
1: "I will, at the proper time."
3: Are you the same person whom Herod sought to kill when you were a small child? When about 12 years of age, did you appear at the school of the rabbis and confound them with your unorthodox and meaningless questions? If I remember correctly, his name was Jesus. Are you Jesus?"
1: "I am John. But I have heard of the events that marked the birth of Jesus and his visit to the school at Jerusalem. I know of his sinless life, and I believe him to be the Messiah."
3: "These events you refer to happened many years ago. If this Jesus were the Messiah, would not he have manifested himself long before this?" "You hesitate, John, man of the wilderness. A doubt shines forth from thy countenance."
1: "I exercise faith, believing that in God's own time the Messiah will be revealed and all things will be made plain."
3: "Faith? Faith based on what? Facts? No. Nothing. Absolutely nothing."
1: "People of Israel, it has been revealed to me that the Messiah shall seek baptism at my hands, and that a sign will be given so that I shall know him when he cometh. Then shall I present him to you."
3: The people really believe this man.
1: "When the Messiah cometh, I shall recognize in him a purity of character that I have never before perceived in any man. The very atmosphere of his presence will be holy and awe-inspiring."
4: "I wish thee to baptize me. Now, please. I will follow thee into the water."
0: "Thou art Jesus. Baptism symbolizes the washing away of sins. Thou hast no sin. Thou art the sinless one. I have need to be baptized of thee. Comest thou to me?"
4: "Suffer it to be so now, for thus it becometh us to fulfill all righteousness."
0: And John, yielding, led the Savior down into the Jordan and buried him beneath the water. And straightway, coming up out of the water, saw the heavens opened, and the Spirit like a dove descended upon him. And lo, a voice was heard from heaven saying,
5: "This is my beloved Son, in whom I am well pleased.
1: Behold the Lamb of God, which taketh away the sins of the world."
6: "You say that the man from the wilderness called the other man the Lamb of God?"
3: "Yes, sir."
6: "He used the word lamb?"
3: "He did, sir. The Lamb of God."
6: "Lamb. on Mount Moriah, Abraham explained to his son Isaac that God would provide himself a lamb for a burnt offering. And the prophet Isaiah used the same expression when he wrote, "He is brought as a lamb to the slaughter." What else did this man from the wilderness say?
3: The Lamb of God, which taketh away the sins of the world.
6: Taketh away the sins of the world. A lamb. Slaughtered to take away sins. Sounds like the ceremony we have in the temple of slaying a lamb to... No, it can't be. This what's his name?
3: Jesus, sir. Yeah,
6: this Jesus can't be the Messiah. It's impossible. The Messiah is to deliver Israel from Roman oppression and sit on the throne of David as king, not to be slaughtered as an offering.
3: If it please you, sir, I should like to point out a few facts. The sinner must die for his sin. Could it be, sir, that this Jesus is to be slain as a lamb to save us from sin's penalty? Perhaps he will pay the penalty of death so that all may live.
6: No, absolutely not. Don't mention such a thing again, ever.
3: Yes, sir.
6: The Messiah will be king of Israel, not one to be slain as a lamb on the altar of burnt offering. Understand?
3: Yes, sir.
6: I am high priest of Israel. The false teachings of John, the man of the wilderness, must come to an end immediately.

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2: With SRN News, I'm Ron Taylor. Congress may avoid another disruptive government shutdown just as lawmakers head into campaign season.
3: The House is expected to vote next week on a Senate-passed continuing resolution to keep the federal government funded temporarily. The measure needs a two-thirds majority under House rules, but it passed the Senate with strong bipartisan support. Without an agreement, funding would expire September 30th. Supporters say the stopgap gives lawmakers time to negotiate full-year spending bills and protects federal workers from another damaging shutdown. Bob Agner reporting.
2: Arkansas Republican Senator Tom Cotton discusses efforts to maintain economic pressure on Iran, those sanctions and enforcement actions.
4: Based on every indication we have is that the economic vice tightens every single day on Iran. And sure, the revolutionary fanatics who are in charge in Tehran are not feeling that. They're corrupt. They have lined their pockets for decades at the expense of the Iranian people. But each day it gets tighter and tighter, and the pressure on them gets more and more.
2: Speaking with the Salem Radio Network, he says the United States should continue targeting entities that help Iran evade sanctions, particularly those involved in oil exports and activities connected to the Iranian Revolutionary Guard. Authorities in Nepal are warning of possible fresh flooding and urged residents in flood-affected districts to remain on high alert after water levels rose in the Botaski River. Nepali officials said Sunday's warnings come after Chinese authorities informed them of increased water flow upstream, but residents of the flood-hit areas said they were struggling to respond to alarms that have come almost nonstop since Wednesday's catastrophic floods. The combined total in Nepal and Tibet rose to 750 dead and over 3,000 people missing so far. This is SRN News. The Barna Group has some advice for pastors.
5: The Christian Research Organization has been doing a careful study of who Christians trust the most, and it has concluded that smaller is better. Polls indicate that believers are a lot more likely to have faith in local pastors than in celebrity megachurch leaders. Barna tells clergymen to, quote, prioritize neighborhood engagement, personal relationships, and tangible community impact. Focus on integrity more than visibility. Michael Harrington reporting.
2: New research indicates that while many Americans are religious, they are moving away from membership in traditional institutions. Professor Laura Yarez of Michigan State University says our research reveals there's a vibrant ecosystem of people learning about religion in their leisure time. Across America, increasing numbers of people learn about religion through media, cultural productions, and digital networks. Christians may study biblical themes through podcasts, online discussion groups, or religious influencers. This is SRN News. There's an ongoing war of words over President Trump's renaming of Lake Ontario.
6: Ontario Premier Doug Ford unveiling a giant billboard on the Canadian shoreline, Lake Ontario, now and always, and taking to his social media and to the press to promote it.
7: But just in case President Trump or anyone else forgets, we've set up the sign to remind them it's Lake Ontario now and forever.
6: After months of tariffs, 51st state threats, and personal attacks on Canadian leaders, the move has been met in Canada largely with ridicule.
7: Long after President Trump is gone, it will still be called Lake Ontario.
6: I'm Julie Walker.
2: Federal Reserve Chair Kevin Warsh provided his most detailed insights yet on how he views the central bank's fight against inflation in a high-profile speech at an annual economic conference in Jackson Hole on Friday. More details at srnnews.com.
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9: Welcome to Health and Longevity. I'm Dr. John Westerdahl. On today's program, we will discuss the danger and health hazards associated with eating fish. 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But before we get into today's exciting topic, let's hear the latest research and news affecting our health and longevity today.
8: Dr. Westerdahl presents the Health and Longevity News and Research Update, bringing you the most pertinent and important information about your health and longevity.
9: Well, here's a new study that determines that omega-3 fatty acids promote functional recovery after traumatic injury to the nervous system. Researchers at Loma Linda University Center for Health Disparities in Molecular Medicine are the first to determine that a preventive diet high in omega-3 polyunsaturated fatty acids accelerates recovery and improves the ability to walk after traumatic injury to the spinal cord. The findings suggest that a balanced diet rich in omega-3 fatty acids can be part of a comprehensive approach to enhance the prospect of recovery following damage to the nervous system. Although much more work is needed to address this critical health problem, the findings illustrate that what you eat can be a part of the solution. The study reports that this preventive nutritional intervention enriched in docosahexaenoic acid, or DHA, prepares neural cells to respond to the injury by modifying the cell membrane composition. In addition, the study shows that a diet rich in omega-3 fatty acids favors the metabolism of protective lipids and promotes the expression of genes associated with cell survival and resiliency. Unfortunately, trauma to the brain and the spinal cord are common in contact sports, car accidents, and during military combat, and in most cases they are impossible to predict. Even minor impacts to the brain and the cord can be disabling as they can accumulate over time. Additionally, the study also found that a diet rich in omega-3 fatty acids could reduce sensory deficits and enhance recovery in bladder function following an injury. Loma Linda University researchers state, because our bodies can't produce DHA, it must be acquired through the diet. Foods high in omega-3 fatty acids include flax seeds and walnuts. Well, here's a study that shows that telomere length predicts coronary heart disease survival. The American College of Cardiology's annual scientific session held in San Francisco was a site of a presentation of the findings of John Carlquist, Ph.D., of Intermountain Medical Center of a correlation between longer telomeres and increased survival for people with heart disease. Telomeres are bits of DNA that cap the ends of chromosomes and protect them from damage. Chromosomes, by their nature, get shorter as we get older. Once they become too short, they no longer function properly, signaling the end of life for the cell. And when the cells reach this stage, the patient's risk of age-associated diseases increases dramatically. The study utilized DNA obtained from over 3,500 individuals diagnosed with myocardial infarction or stroke, whose samples were part of an archive of close to 30,000 cardiac patients. The subjects were followed for up to 20 years, during which any deaths were recorded. With so many samples and very complete electronic records, it's a unique resource.

0: 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We'll be right back after this short break.
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2: 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And now, the question of the day.
0: And our question for today is, do you have any suggestions to help me keep motivated to stay on my exercise program? Well, yes. In fact, first of all, choose an activity that you enjoy. To keep motivated, you got to choose an exercise that will keep you motivated. Find opportunities to include more activity, even if it's only 10 to 15 minutes at a time. Also, read, watch TV, or listen to music while you exercise on a treadmill or a stationary bike. Also, ask a buddy to be a walking partner. Go biking or sign up for a class with you. And also, mix it up. Alternate aerobic activity that raises your heart rate with weightlifting exercises each week for total fitness.
2: And now, Health and Longevity's special feature, where Dr. Westerdahl interviews leading experts and personalities on vital topics important to your health and longevity.
0: Today on Health and Longevity, we will be discussing the dangers and health hazards associated with eating fish. 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Our featured guest today is Dr. Brian Clement, Ph.D. Dr. Clement has spent more than four decades researching and practicing nutrition and progressive health care. Since 1980, Dr. Clement has guided the Hippocrates Health Institute in West Palm Beach, Florida, a renowned state-of-the-art residential center offering programs for health maintenance and recovery and training in active aging and disease prevention. Hundreds of thousands of people have participated in this program over the last half century. And Dr. Clement is the author of the new book, Killer Fish, How Eating Aquatic Life Endangers Your Health. Dr. Clement, thank you for being with us today on Health and Longevity.
3: Thank you. It's nice to be with you.
0: Well, your title is quite a very out there statement there because, you know, most of the lot of doctors today are telling people to eat more fish because it's healthy for them. How do you come to say that they're wrong?
3: Well, it's unfortunate that what I've noticed in my short 60-some years of life is that there's parades that go on and that most people don't have a lot of time to research and to learn new things. So as soon as a parade is going by, they jump on the float, and they start singing the song. And even my colleagues that I had a lot of respect for in the natural health field literally jumped on that bandwagon of fish and fish oils and krill oil.
0: Yes.
3: And how good it is. And of course, being a committed plant-based eater, I never danced to that music, but on the other hand, I never really looked at it seriously until a few years ago. And I started to notice that people who came here to the Institute, and you know, we've been doing this work for 60 years at Hippocrates, that consumed large amounts of fish had significantly higher amounts of advanced forms of cancer than people who were, by the way, even eating horrific things like steaks and dairy food, etc. And I knew it wasn't a coincidence once I started to delve into what was readily available for me and, by the way, any other interested party about how incredibly contaminated fish is and how we're now choosing fish that in and of themselves are unhealthy. Forget the man-made chemicals that we throw into the environment today. And the combination of these bad oils and saturated fats and 6 and 11 and more times omega-6 versus omega-3 just kill people. They just really destroy the human health. And so I'd like to cry out as loud as I can to as many people globally

0: say health is not going to get to your life from eating fish. The opposite's going to happen. You're going to shorten your lifespan and potentially get sick by consuming aquatic life.
1: Well, you know, that's interesting because a friend of mine is a very prominent medical doctor known internationally. And, of course, he over the past several years, he's been trying to eat very healthy. And one of the things he's done is he's cut out all the red meat and chicken and all these other things and primarily eats fish. And then he came to me the other day and said, you know, what am I going to do? I understand I have high levels of mercury.
0: Yeah.
1: And, you know, there are different health concerns that you have regarding fish, and I guess three health concerns particularly that you're concerned about in consuming aquatic life. What are those?
0: Well, we're going to go through them, and it's pretty simple for everyone listening to understand. Number one is the fact that we have fished away most of the common fish that you and I, at our age, probably learned about, and that what we're doing is taking really low scavenger type of fish that have fat bodies that are riddled with more chemicals and heavy metals than other fish because they're ground dwellers. They hang out at the bottom and calling them other fish. And when you go into a fish restaurant, you wouldn't know the difference once they fillet these things and put them together. So the oils that are in fish, one thing that is precluded is that the same oil that fat you get inside of steak and chicken and pork is also in fish, saturated fat.
1: Right.
0: All of them have it.
1: Right.
0: Now, the ones who are lazy and fat have more, obviously, just like people, than ones who swim fast out there, but even the fast swimmers have it. Number two, the omega oils that they keep squawking about and telling you how the only great source and the only way that DHA is going to be converted is if you eat fish that convert it. All of that's completely wrong, and I'll explain it now in detail.
1: Okay.
0: Number one, what we want is a perfect balance of omega-6 and omega-3. What that balance is, we know, is 3 times omega-3 to 1 time omega-6. Chia seeds have that. Sprouted flax seeds have that. And then down the list, hemp has close to that right down. No fish has that. Not the best, quote, fish that is fast-moving and sports-like. What we do know is that the average fish today has between 7 times to 11 times more omega-6 than omega-3. So as an example, you may be eating a fish, most common fish that's eaten today has 1 time omega-3 and 11 times omega-6. There's studies after study that show us that that causes more heart attacks and more strokes, the opposite of what you're being told by the medical community. You look at the largest study ever conducted, it was a country of Finland, where their health department went and looked at men that consumed fish and men that didn't consume fish. Well, don't you know they found out that men that consumed fish only 3 times a week had double the amount of heart attacks and strokes to people who did not. You look at the University of Michigan study on colon cancer. Once again, people who took fish and fish oils, including krill oil, had double the amount of colon cancer as people that did not. Now, you don't hear these things because the fish community, the consuming public, only hear the good things about fish and the omega oils, which are not really true. The next thing we have to concern ourselves with is the fact that if I wanted to give you a parasite or an amoeba, I couldn't find a better way to do that than to give you aquatic life. And when I was young and dumb and still used to fish, and we would cut those open, visibly we could see those worms. But again, because we're a little brain dead at that point, obviously, we thought cooking them would get rid of it. Number one, there's microscopic parasitic activity that you don't even see, and that even good cooking doesn't preclude and doesn't eliminate all of those. So if I wanted to give you a parasite or an amoeba, a good way to do it is to have you eat anything from a lobster to a codfish, you know, down the list it goes. Now the third, which you suspected I would talk about first, is a major problem too, that in my book I quote the top oceanographic research scientist in the world. This is not the work I do, but this is the work they do 24 hours a day, 7 days a week, and they're the most renowned. What they do is tell us today that the cleanest bodies of water in the world, places like the North Pole and the South Pole, where people do not live thousands and thousands of miles away from there, every one of these little bodies of water are filled with plastics and pharmaceutical drugs. Now, one would say, listening, well, how the heck does that happen if people don't live there? If you go out and look at the Pacific Ocean, in the middle of the Pacific Ocean now is the largest land dump on the planet Earth of plastic. When they navigate ships across the Pacific, they have to go around this plastic that's literally the size of California.
1: Mm.
0: And they went out and photographed this. There's a wonderful video you may want to see, a DVD on this, where they went and took divers, went below it, and saw the degradation looked just like plankton, and the poor fish were eating it. But when they went above it, and that sun hit that plastic, it evaporated, went up into the clouds, and those clouds then moved all around the world, every bit of it, and dumped in the rain, in snow, all of this heavy metal, all of this pharmaceutical drug, and all of this plastic that you find everywhere on this planet Earth. And so when they look at fish in every major river on the planet Earth, it's never not found that 80% of the boy fish that were 2 inches and below were transsexual now. That 80% of the 2-inch fish in the Shannon River, in the biggest rivers in China, in the biggest rivers in the United States, where the shadows of the White House are, and the Capitol building, and the Potomac River, 80% of the fish are transsexual. Boys are girls, and girls are boys now. Now think about this. And we're eating this. What do you think happens to us? And I can assure you that these things also lead to neurological problems. They lead to cancers. And right down the list, heart disease, as we pointed out, etc.
1: So in other words, there's no place on the planet that there's really healthy fish. I remember years ago, back in the 70s, ocean explorer Jacques Cousteau had, of course, in those days, he was going to places of the planet where man had never been and testing fish and finding, actually, back in the 70s, there are significant levels of DDT and pesticide residues in the fish.
0: Absolutely. I mean, Cousteau was a living prophet. You know, I had the great privilege to watch him speak one time, and I said, my God, this man's 100 years ahead of his time, unfortunately. And thank God his children and grandchildren are taking up his cause, but we're not listening. And he was a person that was the canary inside of the mine, telling us 60, 70 years ago what we were going to see. And it's so bad today. I mean, to give an example, the oceanographic research science community now completely concur on one thing, that by the year 2050, which on my clock, what, 38 years from now, 37 years from now, literally believe that the oceans as we know them are going to be dead, that we're going to fish them out, they're going to be dead. Now, the next step, so you understand this, people, is that when the oceans die, we die. Because in the ocean are diatoms, and most of the oxygen on this planet come from diatoms. And they are part of an incredible nuanced ecosystem. And if you start to kill one part of that, be it a fish, be it a bottom dweller, you're going to now throw a total imbalance out into the chemistry of the oceans. And that in and of itself, forget the global warming, we're not even discussing that at this moment, basically is going to destroy it and us.
1: So in other words, eating fish is not only unhealthy for our bodies, but it's unhealthy for the planet.
0: Oh, you bet it is. As a matter of fact, fish farming is to me as a grievous as knocking down the rainforest so we can eat hamburgers. You know, the average person doesn't understand out there listening that all of this has an impact. Once you get away from plants, which are sustainable, which are completely healthy. I've raised 4 children and now 3 grandchildren. I've worked with a couple of 100,000 people, the sickest people in the world and the smartest people in the world. Everyone flourishes on this type of a diet. When you go from that type of a diet and you need a fish to consume something else to get bigger, and then you eat the fish, you are now going to rape the planet Earth. And most fish today doesn't come from pristine rivers in Alaska where Eskimos catch them with bare hands and ship them to your local restaurant. They come from factory farms, mostly in China. Over 50% of the salmon consumed in the United States now come from factory farms in China. They are so anemic, they are so sick, that they have to pour antibiotics consistently into these farms, into these waters, that can you imagine that they're going through their gills constantly, 24 hours a day, with feces and inhaling the feces of the other fish. So the antibiotics keep them semi-alive. They're so anemic that when they come out, they literally have to paint them with pink and reddish colors so that it looks somewhat like a salmon should from the wild.
1: Right.
0: Even the wild salmon are contaminated. Now, you're not knowing this when you're paying $25 for a salmon at your plate at your local store. And I'm not even sure that the owner of the shop knows this. Most people like to keep their head in the sand and think that things are healthy when they really aren't.
1: Well, we can see, as you mentioned earlier, the whole thing about omega-3 fatty acids, you can get all those and meet your needs from plant sources, correct?
0: Sure, and your body converts them to DHA. Look, if that were not true, after 41 years as a plant-based eater, and most of that as a vegan and raising children, we'd all have major deficiencies in this. I don't have a deficiency. I've never had a deficiency in this. And so my body, like a fish who eats a plant called a sea vegetable, when I eat either a sea vegetable or a green plant grown on the planet here, guess what? I convert it too. And so don't, you know, once again, just like eat a cow who takes 50 acres to make a cow, why not take the 50 acres and feed thousands and thousands of people? You know, one hamburger, listen to this, one hamburger takes 55 square feet of land to make. Now, that's outrageous. How many hamburgers have I and you eaten, even though we gave up hamburgers God knows how many decades ago? No less people who are consuming 2 and 3 and 4 and 5 hamburgers a day. And we're raping the planet. We're killing ourselves. Whatever is bad for us is bad for our global environment. It's bad for our children. It's bad for the future of humanity. And so you've got to understand, we have very simple choices to make now in 2013, and it's about time we start to make those choices. Do we want to survive, or do we want to live high on our horse until we no longer can survive?
1: Are there any other big myths you hear about eating fish and why it's good for a person?
0: Let's talk about the fish oil.
1: Yes.
0: To me, that's one of the scariest things. I know colleagues I trust in every other area, except I hear them telling their patients, you've got to go and give you've got to take fish oil. You've got to give it to everyone.
1: Right.
0: Now, go back to the study that shows that if you take fish oil, you'll have double the colon cancer. How is it I know that, and I have to publish it in Killer Fish, and they don't know that? Why? Because the loudest voice is the fish oil industry. The loudest voice is the bogus checkbook science that comes out on fish oil and krill oil. Give one small example. I have a young guy that I know in his early 30s in Denmark. I'm in Europe about 2 months every year teaching. He is a brave young guy and a very smart young guy. He went up to, and I won't name the company, but he went up to the number one fish oil and krill oil company on the planet. They literally make and private label 60% of fish oil on the planet Earth in krill oil. He got in to talk to the president of the company and had him in writing admit that they put 3 known cancer-causing chemicals into the oil so that it doesn't have odor, so it doesn't go rancid rapidly, so you have that after-effect bite, and to stabilize coloring, because it would turn dark brown and ugly looking. So 3 of these chemicals that he in writing, making 60% of the fish oil and krill oil on the planet, literally admitted to, cause cancer in and of themselves. Now let's go back to fish oil. If you didn't do that, and let's imagine you had the one pristine fish in the world and squeezed it and got the oil out of it. Within 20 to 30 minutes after that oil comes out, it goes rancid and it becomes something we know of as called a lipid peroxide. Look up lipid peroxide. It's a very well-established cancer-causing substance. So fish in and of itself will cause cancer. Krill in and of itself will cause cancer, the oil. But the reality is now they're adding in extra added attractions of chemicals to give you even additional potential for cancers. This is how insane the whole world is. You know, I wrote a book years ago called Supplements Exposed, where I pointed out that over 90% of supplements out there in the world today are made out of oils, made out of coal tar, made out of turpentine. People didn't want to hear it. Now they're finally catching on to this. I'm not anti-supplement. I think supplements are mandatory in this crazy world where we're malnourished, and even organic food today isn't grown in good enough soil. But you've got to pick from the 8 or 9% that are completely, absolutely food-based and not polluted, not chemicalized. Fish oil is among the worst thing I've ever seen in my 41 years of work precipitated on the public as a complete outright fraud as being healthy. This causes disease.
1: And, of course, the argument that eating fish is another good source of protein, you can get all your protein from plant foods as well.
0: I mean, look, I always joke when I'm out teaching and here at the Institute, I say, look, in 10 seconds, I'm going to give you all you need to know about nutrition and protein. Everyone listening, listen closely. So if all life comes from the sun and captured on the leaf of the plant, what does the plant have? The most protein, the most vitamins, the most minerals, the most trace minerals, and the most essential fats. That we know. And how do we know it? After 60 years and hundreds and hundreds and hundreds of thousands of people doing clinical research on them when they're here, they come back to life. And those of us that live this way, we don't age the way the rest of the population does. How we can still, in the beginning of the 21st century, have a debate about plant-based eating, I don't know. I mean, we are so backward. When the neurologists tell us and the neuron researchers tell us that we only use 3 or 4% of our brain, now I understand why we're this backward.
1: Well, again, the book is Killer Fish, How Eating Aquatic Life Endangers Your Health by Dr. Brian Clement. And for those that want to learn more on this topic, of course, the book is important, but also give us your website and other contact information there.
0: Yes.
1: At the Hippocrates Health Institute.
0: Yes, it's HippocratesInstitute.org. So I'll spell it for you because it took me 3 years of working with Hippocrates in the mid-70s to learn this. Hippocrates, H-I-P-P-O-C. R-A-T-E-S, Institute, right along, I-N-S-T-I-T-U-T-E, .org. And in there, we actually have our magazine archives, and I did an entire issue on this fish dilemma about a year ago. So if you look in there, it would be under fish, fishy myths, it was called. You'd read about that, and then get the book Killer Fish, because you need to protect yourself and that your family and friends and loved ones out there, because we've got to get the truth out there today.
1: Well, thank you so much for being with us today, and we will put this book also on our website, healthandlongevityradio.com, and I do want to see if we can get a copy of this book to my friend in Santa Barbara, Jean-Michel Cousteau, who's the son of Jacques Cousteau, because I think he and other environmentalists concerned about our waters and the fish out there and what's going on in our environment today need to be aware that there are other alternatives to eating fish.
0: Absolutely. Well, thanks for the work you're doing. God bless you and keep it up.
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3: 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The preceding information on this program has been general information about your health and is not to be taken as professional medical advice, nor is it intended to serve as a substitute for medical attention. 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If you have a medical condition, we encourage you to seek the consultation of a medical doctor experienced in dietary change and lifestyle medicine. And as always, we wish you the best of health.
4: Matthew 5:19. Whosoever therefore shall break one of these least commandments and shall teach men so, he shall be called the least in the kingdom of heaven. But whosoever shall do and teach them, the same shall be called great in the kingdom of heaven.
5: It is finished, Father. Into thy hands I commend my spirit.
6: This was the Son of God.
7: Did you hear that?
8: Yes, I did. And all the people were listening, too.
7: Do you know what this means?
8: Of course I do. On the very day we crucified Jesus, three people have testified to their faith in him. First, Simon, who bore the cross. Second, the thief on the cross. And now this centurion, chief of the soldiers at the cross.
9: I mean what it means to us, you and me, and all the Israelite rulers and priests.
8: You tell me, my wise one.
9: This man, Jesus, is more dangerous to us dead than he was alive. You don't hear the crowd jeering and jesting now. Oh, his broken, bruised body hanging on the cross, his cry of victory as he died, the display of heavenly displeasure, the very upheaval of the rocks and mountains, the darkness, all have united to convince people that our charges against him are false. You can hardly blame the people for believing in him.
8: Do you?
9: The star knew he was Christ as it guided the wise men to Bethlehem. The heavenly hosts knew it when they sang praises to his name. The sea recognized his voice by obeying him. Disease, even death, obeyed his voice and authority by yielding to him their prey. The mountains recognized him and shook and shivered into fragments at his cry. You ask me if I do.
8: Do you?
9: Do you?
4: No. We have carried out our purpose by putting him to death, yet I feel no real sense of victory. I am harassed with doubts as to what will happen next. I think we are jealous of Jesus.
9: In death?
4: More than before. The attention of the people is centered on Jesus. I fear the result of what we have done this day. And may I remind you, today is preparation day, tomorrow the Sabbath. You dare not let Jesus hang on the cross over the Sabbath, or the two thieves either. And the Sabbath is drawing near.
9: But they will not yet be dead. Usually it takes 2 or 3 days for one to die on the cross.
4: We'll have to ask Pilate for their bodies.
9: Alive?
4: No, that wouldn't be quite right, now would it?
9: You're suggesting we hasten their death?
4: Is not that better than to violate the sanctity of the Sabbath by letting the three bodies hang on the cross over the Sabbath?
9: You are heartless.
4: Of course.
10: Your national leaders do not care for me. I'm anxious to win their approval, so I'm as anxious as you to see to it that the bodies do not hang on the cross over the Sabbath. You have my permission to take them down and bury them in the criminal's grave.
11: But, Your Honor, I doubt that they are yet dead. It's been only hours since they were hung on the cross.
10: You suggest that death be hastened.
11: Yes, Your Honor. Possibly by, breaking their legs.
10: Permission granted.
11: All right, guard. Do as His Honor commanded. Break their legs.
12: Is that necessary?
8: Your Highness, is that not rather cruel?
11: Do as Pilate said.
12: Yes, sir.
11: All right, guard, the other thief.
12: It's cruel, but... All right.
11: Now, this one.
12: Yes, sir. Well, sir, this one is already dead.
11: Dead? All right. So soon?
12: He is dead.
11: But I don't believe it.
13: Neither do I.
11: It's a plot.
13: Must be. Are you sure it's Jesus hanging there?
11: I am. Centurion, you were in charge of the crucifixion. Is that actually Jesus hanging there?
14: Yes, positive.
11: It is.
13: I know how to thwart the plot of the disciples, if they have one.
11: Mm-hmm.
13: Guard, thrust your spear into the man's side. We must make sure he is dead before our Sabbath begins.
12: As you say, sir.
15: Obeying the command, the guard thrust his spear into the limp form of Jesus hanging on the cross.
12: A blood and water. He died of a broken heart.
16: Our Lord is dead. The rulers made sure of that.
17: Witnesses' closed eyelids, his drooping head, his hair matted with blood, his pierced hands and feet, and the spear thrust in.
18: I can hardly believe that he is dead. Our hope of a Messiah is perished.
19: Even so, I still love him, even more than in life. I long for his warmth, his love, his presence.
15: What are we going to do with his body? It's precious to us. We must give him an honored burial.
19: Yes, but how? Persons put to death for treason against the Roman government are assigned a burial ground, especially provided for criminals.
20: No.
15: I'll see if somehow I can find a decent place to bury him.
17: We'll go with you, Matthew.
19: Not I. I'll stay here with Mother and the women from Galilee.

0: Welcome to LifeQuest, a program that directs you to subjects and books that will make a difference in your life, a program that will make you think and strengthen your journey of faith in the 21st century. My name is Dwight Lainhoff. Pete Wilson is the founding and senior pastor of Cross Point Church in Nashville, Tennessee. He is also an author. We've talked with Pete before, and right now we're going to talk to him about his new book, Let Hope In, Four Choices That Will Change Your Life Forever. Pastor Wilson, thanks for being with us on LifeQuest.
1: No, you bet. It's an honor to be back with you guys.
0: You bet. Why this book at this time?
1: That's a great question. I think for me, I'm very blessed with my publisher in that they generally let me write about whatever it is I want to write about. So it's never a, hey, you need to write on this. Mm-hmm. So, you know, for me, I was really just trying to think through. You know, I'm a pastor, so I spend a ton of time with people and conversation, counseling, and you know, for me, it just seemed like I saw this pattern in almost every single person that I was meeting with, that, you know, hope was something that I feel like everybody wants it, but then again, I felt like so few people actually had it.
0: Yes.
1: And so, you know, again, I try to write books that, you know, will really help someone move from where they are to where they want to be. And so hope just seemed like the most likely topic for me to write on in this season of my life.
0: And this lack of hope, or in some cases hopelessness, you're even seeing that among Christians, about churchgoers.
1: Absolutely. And because that's, you know, honestly, that's who I interact with the most. Are people in the context of the church. And it's, you know, again, as Christians, we're not immune from difficult circumstance. You know, we're not immune from things happening. And yet, there is this promise in the Bible that, you know, we are called to hope. That's something that God wants for us, is hope. And so, you know, for me, it was just very intriguing. The more and more I had conversations with people, the more I studied this topic of why is it that so many Christians that really should be the most hopeful people are really struggling with having hope. And so that really kind of put me on this journey mm-hmm. of trying to just help us all uncover why is this? Why are we struggling with a lack of hope? Well, I think the big thing for me is that people way underestimate how their past is impacting their lives today.
0: Mm-hmm.
1: Whether it's being a parent, whether it's how you work, whether it's how you interact in the context of your relationships, whether that be marriage or friendships, our past and the things that have happened to us have a huge impact. You know, whether it's a broken marriage you went through, whether it was sexual abuse mm-hmm. that you underwent when you were a child, whether it's a surprise divorce your parents got, you know, a miscarriage you experienced, or whether it's something like a bully, your freshman year of high school that kind of, you know, made your life miserable. All of these things will absolutely impact you. So the phrase I use a lot in talking with people is, hey, your past is not really your past if it's still impacting your present.
0: Hmm.
1: And yet, for so many of us, we want to think, oh, it's just the past. You know, it happened to me a long time ago. Well, it may have happened to you a long time ago, but it's absolutely impacting the way you deal with things today. And so I say, hey, if you don't find a way to learn from your past, if you don't find a way to heal from your past, you're going to be doomed to repeat.
0: It's obviously, I have learned in interaction with people, letting them really find out what happened in the past, and coming to terms with that, and as you said, the lessons and all that. Sometimes, though, it seems as if some people, and sometimes even counselors, let people get stuck with that past, and, you know, they're still blaming dad for whatever, or their Bible teacher, you know, in church, of something that happened 30 years ago, and I say, you know, he's dead. What are you going to do? Raise
1: right.
0: him up and slap him around, or what?
1: Right. Yeah, and that's an important part of this, you know, of this whole book, is really kind of helping people understand that, you know, the goal of this book is not to get to a place where you don't have a past, you know, mm-hmm. that you don't have a history. That's pointless, and honestly, it's useless. We all do have a past. We've had things that have happened to us, good and bad. So So the point is not to try to erase it. The point is, how do you work with your past in such a way that it's not going to continue to impact your present? How do you work with it in such a way that it's not going to shape your future? And you're right. I think some people get so stuck on the past. And so one of the things I talked about in the book was, you know, if all we did in this book is help you stir up the stuff from your past that impacted you, we failed miserably. You know, again, the goal here is not just stirring the stuff up, but it's identifying it. It's saying, you know what, this has impacted me, but now it's also, how do I heal from this? How do I grow from this? And that's really where the majority of the book is focused.
0: I'm getting a bit older, and I look in the mirror. Of course, I feel much younger than what I see in the mirror. And I hear myself talking to my kids, and I'm saying the very same things that were said to me that I said I'd never say to my kids. It is impacting, and it's sometimes hard to get past that. I kind of grew up in a situation that was keeping up appearances, and so then I had to get past that into reality-based things, and that's been a great relief, frankly.
1: Yeah. Oh, yeah. I mean, and that's the thing, another principle we talk about in the book is that, you know, if you don't transform the pain, you just transfer it.
0: I see.
1: And, you know, you're gonna transfer it from relationship to relationship. So, you know, someone that's in their second marriage, well, the hurts you picked up in your first marriage,
0: right,
1: if it's not dealt with, just gets transferred over to your next marriage,
0: mm-hmm,
1: or to your kids, or to the person in the cubicle next to you at work. But it's going to go somewhere. So if you don't transform it, you're going to transfer it. And then that whole idea, you know, the book's based around four choices that I believe every person can make to really choose to let hope in. And the second choice is all built around what you just mentioned, this idea that the choice is choosing to be okay with not being okay.
0: Yeah.
1: Because there's a lot of people, just like yourself, you just talked about, you know, you kind of grew up and it was about appearances. And I think especially for, you know, and this is in some ways a sad statement, but in a religious culture that a lot of us grew up in,
0: mm-hmm,
1: there was this idea that, you know, read your Bible, you know, put your best foot forward, look happy, you know, wear your mask, but whatever you do, don't ask questions, and don't be a pain, and don't be a burden.
0: Yes.
1: And I think there was just this fear that maybe if people were to share their broken dreams and their hurts and their pain, that we wouldn't have all the answers. And so I really think we got to find a way to get to a place where we can admit that we don't have it all together,
0: mm-hmm,
1: that we are, in fact, hurting and lonely and confused and frightened. And so, you know, we hop from book to book and seminar to seminar and church to church looking for that technique that's going to, you know, help us change. When at the end of the day, we have this God that truly does want to bring transformation in our lives.
0: Someone asked me to talk and counsel with their teenage daughter a number of years ago, and she was very frustrated. She said, you know, my dad never got into trouble, you know, and how can I live up to that? And I seem to always be falling into it. Well, I happen to know a lot about her dad. He was nothing but trouble when he was a teenager. And I had to say to Dad, look, you need to talk to your daughter. You need to tell her reality, and who you are now was through all those things that you got involved in also. And I think it made a difference in their relationship.
1: I bet. I totally get that. And I really do think we've got to give people the freedom to get to a place. You know, one of the little taglines at our church is, it's okay to not be okay. Because we feel like we have to constantly remind everyone, you know, as long as you're hiding, and I think that's a problem for a lot of us, is our desire to hide is greater than our desire to find healing. And as long as your main motivation in life is hiding and pretending that you have it all together, you're never going to really find the healing that you're looking for in the real core of your being.
0: Pete, you mention that some things are, in fact, in all your choices, you do call them choices. We're all hung up with feelings. I feel in love, therefore I must be. Or I feel unforgiven, therefore I must not be. And to try and say, but who you love and your ability to love is a choice that you make. Or feeling has nothing to do with the promises of God and that sort of thing. And this is one of the emphasis that you made about choosing to move forward with the lessons of the past.
1: I think it's huge, and I do think it's a choice. I firmly believe that, you know, who you were yesterday doesn't have to limit who you can be today.
0: Mm-hmm.
1: I believe God's bigger than your history. And one of my favorite little, we tell a lot of different stories in the book, but one of my favorite is just a biblical account of Joseph. And he's a young man who goes through so much. You know, his own brothers turn on him, beat him up. He's sold into slavery. He's falsely accused of rape. He's thrown into prison for something that he never did.
0: Mm-hmm.
1: You know, much later in life, he comes back in contact with his brothers, the ones who really started this whole mess. You know, he's now had years and years to sit around and think and stew about what they had done to him. And there's this powerful moment in Genesis chapter 50 where he says, he's talking to his brothers, and he says, "You meant evil against me,
0: right,
1: but God meant it for good." And I just think another way of putting that is that you meant harm, but God had a different plan.
0: Mm-hmm.
1: And he had the grace to grieve it rather than transfer it. And I think that's the goal of, you know, helping people understand, you know what, I get it. I mean, there are a lot of hurting people in our world that have went through things that I can't even imagine that some of the stuff that they've had to endure. I still think it's possible to get to a place to choose hope. I think it's possible to choose forgiveness. And I think that we can choose to allow God to take our past and use it for his good.
0: Pastor, we've talked quite a bit now about the past and the impact of it, that it has, and how that can actually be a positive thing for us to go through, review, and to look at our present. But some of us have a different problem, and that is we're always worried about the future. And in our prayers, we're pretty sure that we can pray to God about what he should be doing to deal with my problems or my situation in the future. So there's the other ditch on the other side of the road.
1: Yeah, yeah. And I think, you know, I'll tell people often that, you know, prayer can just be a form of worry directed towards God, really.
0: Mm-hmm.
1: You can spend your whole life worrying about what's going to happen tomorrow, and you know, is this going to happen? Is that going to happen? And there's a whole section of the book where we talk about this idea of just being present. So many people are either stuck in their past or they're paralyzed by the fear of what's going to happen tomorrow. And so, how do we get to a place where we're just there? We're present. We're where we actually are, living in that moment, and accepting and receiving that moment as a gift. And that's difficult, that's tough. You know, we talk a lot about courage in this book,
0: mm-hmm.
1: and the difference between courage and clarity. A lot of people, you know, they want clarity, and then they're going to have courage, when in reality, you usually have to have courage, and then you get clarity. So I think some of those things will be really helpful for people who are paralyzed by their future.
0: So we go from the what if this had happened or that happened, or to the but what might happen, you know, in the future, and yet dealing with the emotional and spiritual woundedness in our own lives is something. But there are times, you suggest, that when we have found healing in Christ and in our present, but other people haven't, and they're still very wounded, and they impact us also. They may be a family member, a spouse, they may be a very close friend. How do we deal with other people's wounds?
1: I tell you what, I think that this is just one of the most difficult parts of the book for me, because it's just challenging. We talk about, again, another one of these choices that we talk about in the book, to find hope, and it talks about, you know, the choice to free people rather than hurt people. And I've heard my whole life, I'm sure you have too, that phrase, hurt people hurt people. And I think that's true. I absolutely do. I also think the flip side of that is that free people
0: mm-hmm.
1: can free people.
0: I see.
1: And so we talk about how do we extend freedom to the people around us who actually have hurt us. And so we talk a lot about forgiveness. We talk about how authentic forgiveness is. It's never cheap. You know, it's not easy. We talk about what are the barriers that really keep us from forgiving the people around us. But I absolutely believe that extending forgiveness to other people is a huge part of us really finding hope. The problem is, because we have so much bitterness built up towards people in our lives, it's really that bitterness almost serves as this kind of barrier that really keeps us from receiving the hope that I believe God has for us.
0: You make reference to the type of relationships that we end up having through social media, through technology. I'm dealing with a situation that of a couple where, you know, the wife connected with somebody that they used to be in love with when they were 16, and now 30 years later they've reconnected, and wow, it's wonderful, it's fantastic. We've lost 30 years of our life, and we need to leave each other's spouses and make this new life together. That's probably an extreme of what happens in social relationships, which everybody seems to be wanting to have a greater number of friends on their Facebook page.
1: You know, I tell you, I'm kind of sitting on pins and needles right now, waiting to see what kind of research we're going to get back in these next 5 to 10 years about how social media is impacting our relationships. And I'll tell you, I mean, I wish I had this study in front of me. I'll give you the statistic. I just don't have the source in front of me.
0: Okay.
1: I just read this a couple weeks ago that the average American has 2 close, trusted friends.
0: Yeah.
1: And now, 25 years ago, the average American had 6
0: really
1: close, trusted friends. It's interesting, too. 25% of Americans say they have no close, trusted friends. Mm. So either way you look at the statistics, it seems that close relationships are on the decline.
0: Hmm.
1: Now, you know, we could probably attribute that to a lot of things. I think one would probably be our pace of life. We're just moving at a very fast pace, which no one would think, you know, makes close relationships easier. But then social media, I think, has to be a huge part of this as well. And it's just interesting to me that people are sharing more details with more people than they ever have before. And yet, statistics are showing that they also feel lonelier than
0: yes.
1: they've ever felt. And I just think that there's maybe some dangerous trends there, where what's happening is we're so focused on offering up an image at the cost of mm-hmm. really developing intimacy. And so, you know what, I use social media. I think social media is a great tool. I think social media is very entertaining.
0: Mm-hmm.
1: I think social media can be educational.
0: Mm-hmm.
1: But I think social media is a toxic replacement for deep relationships.
0: It's really weird to me. I don't write a lot of stuff on Facebook. I look at it and I like or dislike or whatever. But, you know, I'm being contacted by people that I sort of remember in high school or college, and they affirm that we were great friends. I'm not sure I like these people.
1: Yeah, right, exactly. Yeah. It is a really interesting dynamic, and that's why I think like most things in life, there needs to be some caution. I really do believe that we are going to learn a lot more in these next 5 to 10 years, especially as, you know, you think about those of us that are in our 30s, 40s, 50s, you know, and on up. Social media, while we've adapted it, it's
0: yeah.
1: still probably not our main form
0: right.
1: of life. Well, people who are 20 and under, it's all they've
0: yes.
1: ever known.
0: Oh, yeah.
1: So what is that going to look like? How does that impact the people that they're actually becoming? And I'm a little nervous about what we're going to learn over these next 5 to 10 years.
0: Yeah. Towards the end of your book, you talk about some things that really attracted my attention. Betrayal, you say, is not being hurt by somebody. It's being hurt by someone you thought you could count on. And then you decide what really counts, and hopefully it's Jesus.
1: Yeah, but betrayal, I have talked and experienced this in so many different ways with people over the years. And betrayal, it's just a very deep, deep wound. You know, when there's someone in your life that you counted on, whether it was a spouse or whether it was your parents, and they break that trust through betrayal, it just creates a wound inside of a lot of us that is very difficult to heal from. And if you don't find healing for that, that's one of those wounds that is going to impact everything that you touch. And so, yeah, we spent a little time there in that section of the book just talking about the importance of finding healing from betrayal.
0: But the good news you're saying is it can be found.
1: I absolutely believe that. And I really believe that, you know, for all of us, there's really two different types of hope. There's one is hoping for something, and the other is hoping in someone. And I think eventually, and this sounds like bad news originally, but eventually everything that we hope for is going to disappoint us. Every circumstance, every situation that you're hoping for, it's going to wear out or fall apart or melt down or go away. And when that happens, I think the question for all of us is about your deeper hope, you know, your foundational hope, you know, your fallback hope when all other hopes have disappointed. And my personal belief is that all of Scripture points to one man, to one God, not because he gives us everything that we're hoping for, but because he is actually the one that we put our hope in. And that's what I believe.
0: And that is also parallels with something called patience, so that works out by God, but we want it done straight away.
1: Yeah, and again, patience is not something that we necessarily, most of us have in, you know, overwhelming supply. You know, we're into quick everything. We want instant this and instant that, and you know, your hope is not necessarily something that you can just microwave. It's not something that's going to happen in an instant. And I think sometimes, again, it's these patterns of choices that we're making in our life, and that we're putting our hope in Christ, and that eventually we believe that hope is what he's going to give us.
0: In the area of forgiveness that you talked on, you point out that because we extend forgiveness, that doesn't necessarily mean we condoned the fault or the hurt or the betrayal or whatever it is.
1: Yeah, I think a lot of people get caught up in this idea that forgiveness is essentially condoning them. And, you know, I think you have to get to a place. I think authentic forgiveness essentially says, hey, we both know that what you did was wrong. You know, that there's no excuse for what you did. But since God's forgiven me, I'm going to choose to forgive you. But it's not condoning. In fact, forgiveness, I think, is dealing honestly with sin that's happened in your life. And it really brings about this freedom that no amount of excusing or condoning could ever really provide.
0: The book is Let Hope In, 4 Choices That Will Change Your Life Forever by Pastor Pete Wilson. Where can our listeners get this book?
1: Well, Let Hope In should be at all of your local bookstores. Obviously, you can order it online, whether that's Amazon or Barnes & Noble. So it should be available online or really wherever books are sold.
0: Pete, thanks for being with us once again here on LifeQuest.
1: You bet. Thank you so much.
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1: James 1:17. Every good gift and every perfect gift is from above, and cometh down from the Father of lights, which whom is no variableness, neither shadow of turning.
2: Hello, and welcome back to another episode of the More Than That podcast. Today we're going to be looking at something that is quite interesting to me, but that is also quite difficult for me to talk about just because it goes against my own experience and personality in regards to Christianity. And that's the idea of joy. We're going to look at several Bible verses, some different quotes by different people, and just kind of explore the idea of biblical joy and what that looks like. And along the way, I just want to make it clear from the beginning that this isn't something that I have accomplished and then now I'm sharing good advice. It's something that I'm exploring personally, and I wanted to talk about it because in talking about it, it helps clarify my own thoughts. Because as I said, this is something that I struggle with, that by personality, I'm not somebody who experiences a lot of highs or a lot of lows. I kind of just have an average baseline of emotions, I guess for lack of a better word. But I've been struck recently by how many times in the Bible it says for us to rejoice. It says for us to be glad. It says for us to delight and to take pleasure and all these words that relate to emotions. And in fact, the most repeated command in all of Scripture, if I were to ask you what that is, most of us would say something related to, the most repeated command must be something related to power, money, sex, something along those lines. But the most repeated command in all of Scripture is essentially to be happy. And we find that in different places where it says rejoice, it can say be glad, it can say sing joyfully, or it uses various words, it uses various language, but it's all around this central idea of in Christ, as a result of what Christ has done for us, we should sing his praises, we should experience his joy in a new way. And this is something that encompasses the whole person. Most of my Christianity or my experience with Christianity has been more of almost like a philosophical belief that I know God exists. And since I know God exists, I'm going to do what God asked me to do. And it turns into more of a duty than a pleasure. Because I know that the Bible is God's word, I'm going to do what the Bible asked me to do, but not because I experience any kind of not necessarily high related to it. But it's just because of what it asked me to do. And so when people talk about the being on fire for God or having a passion for God or wanting to know God or these different phrases that I hear, it's not something that I necessarily relate to just because of my own experience with Christianity, like I said, and by nature, I'm not somebody who experiences something like that a lot. But like I said, it's becoming harder and harder to deny the emphasis of Scripture. So for example, in Philippians 4:4, it says to rejoice in the Lord always. Again, I say rejoice. It goes through these different verses. The Psalms are full of them. In Psalm 13 verses 5 through 6, it says, my heart shall rejoice in your salvation. In Psalm 16 verses 8 through 9, it says, I have set the Lord before me continually. And then in verse 11, it says, as a result, it says, therefore, my heart is glad and my heart rejoices. In Psalm 33, verses 1 through 3, it says, sing a new song, play skillfully with a shout of joy. Psalm 63, it says, in seeing Christ, we are satisfied. And that's one of those words related to joy that I have begun to find so meaningful. In seeing Christ, we are satisfied. And I think that's the ultimate goal of joy. That's the ultimate pursuit of this idea that in Christ and we have everything that we need. In Christ, we are completely and fully satisfied. And that does turn into shouting for joy. That does turn into rejoicing. That does turn into praising. That does turn into our soul being at rest. Because we were able to see Christ face to face, because we're able to know him and know his revelation to us, we're able to have that joy. But the Psalm, it's not just the Psalms that talk about it. In Romans 14, verse 17, it says that the kingdom of God is not just eating and drinking, but it is joy and peace. And 1 Peter refers to the same thing. And all these things are pointing us again and again to the idea that in Christ, as Christians, we are to experience and we are to show that we are actually happy to be Christians. How many times have we gone through and we talked to, or how many times have you talked to somebody who's like, oh, how long have you been a Christian? Because they've said they're a Christian, not because we were able to tell, but they've said they're a Christian, like, oh, how long have you been a Christian? And with like the deadpan face, oh, I've been a Christian for 40 years now, and it's very, very happy to be a Christian kind of thing. Where if we were to have that kind of experience, why would anybody else that we talk to want to have the same experience of us? If we refer to our Christian walk as just this complete drudgery, as this complete duty, as this, oh, this thing I just have to do over and over, and we're trying to share that with somebody, why would anybody want to partake of that? Why would anybody who has not read the Bible want to have anything to do with us if we are not exuding, if we are not showing the joy?

the only benefit to Christianity is getting to go to heaven. But the way that the Bible portrays it is that there is real benefit right now. That in knowing Christ, right now, we are able to experience that joy. That in knowing Christ, right now, we are able to show that happiness, that all-consuming fire, just because we get to know who Christ is right now. And so it's interesting, though, that many people have pointed out through the years that knowledge of Christ, knowing Christ, includes and does not just lead to delight. I'm going to say that one more time, that knowledge of Christ includes and does not just lead to delight. And that puts a whole new emphasis on our walk with Christ. Because we can know lots of information about who he is, about what God has done, about the different ways that he has interacted in history. And we say that's knowing Christ. But when the Bible portrays it, knowing Christ includes also delighting in Christ, also being satisfied in Christ. In fact, the only thing that separates us and the devil, well, there might be a lot of things, but the main thing that separates us and the devil is not our theology, because the devil knows more about God than we ever will in that sense. The devil knows what God has done. The devil has been face to face with God, literally. The devil knows more about God than we could possibly know right now. But the difference is that he knew all those things. He knew all the information and did not take pleasure in it. That he did not desire God, and it drove him away. And I think ultimately that's the greatest insult to God. The greatest insult to God is knowing him, being face to face with him, and deciding, you know what, this isn't really for me. I don't really take pleasure or desire in this. John Piper said the exact same thing in his book, and he said it better than I can. He said, the problem with the devil is not his theology, but his desires. Our chief end is to glorify God, the great object. We do so most fully when we treasure him, desire him, delight in him so supremely that we let goods and kindred go and display his love to the poor and the lost. And so this comes from a book that John Piper wrote called When I Don't Desire God. I believe that's the title, When I Don't Desire God, and the subtitle is Fighting for Joy, essentially. I could be terribly misquoting that, actually. I should look it up before this is over. But in that book, it's something I've been reading and going over with, he makes the call for Christians to fight for joy. He makes the call for Christians to try to experience that joy that the Bible is talking about. But he makes it clear that this is not just the pursuit of a feeling, that this is not just the pursuit of feeling good. In fact, on the flip side of the experience, the emotional high that we might be talking about, the experience of knowing God and the joy that brings, the flip side of that is that it leads us to sacrifice. So John Piper says this: the key to endurance and the cause of self-sacrificing love is not heroic willpower, but deep, unshakable confidence that the joy we have tasted in fellowship with Christ will not disappoint us in death. Sacrifices in the path of love were sustained in the New Testament, not by willpower, but by joyful hope. Sacrifices in the path of love were sustained in the New Testament, not by willpower, but by joyful hope. This is clear whenever we read scripture. For example, in James chapter 1, verses 2 to 3, it talks about how we should count it a joy when we suffer for Christ, because this suffering leads to character development. And it says in Acts chapter 5:41, it tells the story of how the disciples were proclaiming Jesus' name, and they were called before the Sanhedrin, and they were told, do not proclaim Jesus' name, and in order to teach you this lesson that you should not talk about Jesus, they beat these guys to a bloody pulp, essentially, and sent them on their way. And then it says, unbelievably after this, after they're beaten bloody, they are let go, and it says that they leave rejoicing that they were counted worthy to suffer like Christ. And my personality says, okay, they just believe that they walk away, that they're angry and upset, but you know, I guess I should praise God because that's what the Bible tells me to do. That's what I would tend to think. But
That's not what the scripture says. The scripture says that they are literally singing, that they are literally praising God, that they are actually happy because their faith is being perfected in this. And

Hebrews chapter 10, verse 34, it says, when their possessions were taken away, when their homes were taken away, they counted it all joy because they were able to suffer like Christ did. And so this joy that we're talking about, this delight and pleasure in Christ and who God is, it doesn't just lead to a pursuit of a feeling. It doesn't lead to just always seeking that. It actually leads to the ability to go through difficult circumstances. It leads to the ability to go through the different circumstances. That when we experience loss, when we experience pain, when we experience these different things, it is not duty that will get us through those times. It is not willpower, as John Piper says, that will get us through those times. It is because we delight not only in the circumstances around us, but we take our ultimate delight. Our soul is ultimately satisfied in who God is. C.S. Lewis says it like this, and I think this really struck home to me. It says, provided the thing is in itself right, so provided the thing that we pursue, provided the action that we're doing, provided the thing is in itself right, the more one likes it and the less one has to try to be good, the better. A perfect man would never act from a sense of duty. He'd always want the right thing more than the wrong one. Duty is only a substitute for love of God and of other people, like a crutch, which is a substitute for a leg. Most of us need the crutch at times, but of course it's idiotic to use the crutch when our own legs, our own loves, tastes, habits, etc., can do the journey on their own. That's so powerful. What he's saying there is that a sense of duty is only a substitute. A sense of duty is like a crutch. That when we do things only because we believe that we have to, that will never actually sustain us. It's living a broken life. That discipleship to Christ means that our very heart, our very desires, the very things that we want begin to fall more and more in line with who Christ is. And that comes from desiring God. It comes from delighting in who he is. Another author said, discipline without desire is drudgery. Discipline without desire is drudgery. That we can read our Bibles every day. We can pray every day. We can go to church on the right day. And we can keep every commandment that God has given us. But if we don't desire him, if we don't take pleasure in doing that, that's a miserable life. So those things, we need those things at times, is what C.S. Lewis says at least. At times, yes, we do need to do things from duty. At times, yes, something that needs to be done, but that's a crutch. We should be pursuing, we should be trying to get to the point where we don't need that crutch anymore. We're actually doing the thing that we want to do. The command in Scripture is clear. Referring to Philippians 4, verse 4, Matthew Henry, a great commentator of the Bible, said, "Rejoice in the Lord always. Again, I say rejoice. All our joy must terminate in God, and our thoughts of God must be delightful thoughts. Delight thyself in the Lord." Observe it. Observe, it is our duty and privilege to rejoice in God and to rejoice in him always, at all times, in all conditions, even when we suffer for him or are afflicted by him. We must not think the worse of him or of his ways for the hardships we meet with in his service. There is enough in God to furnish us with matter of joy in the worst circumstances on earth. Joy in God is a duty of great consequence in the Christian life, and Christians need to be again and again called to it. What a statement, that there is enough in God to furnish us with matter of joy in the worst circumstance on earth. That God is greater than our circumstances, that no matter what we're going through, there is enough of God. There is enough of God, what God has done. There is enough of God, what God will do, to satisfy us. It gives us new meaning to read about how he leads us by still waters. That he constantly guides us. He makes our souls at rest. And part of this ability to actually obey. So not only there's one on the one hand. We're not able to go through hard times. We're not able to make it through hard circumstances just by willpower. It takes actual desire and pleasure in God. So that's one thing. But the other part of it is we are often led into temptation, let's say. We are often led into outright sin, so to speak, because we have lost the joy of our
we have lost joy and pleasure in who God is. And this is seen most clearly, in my opinion, in the life of David. We have this man who is called a man after God's own heart, that he is the author of many of the Psalms that talk about rejoicing in God and singing a new song in God. And he's this great hero of faith. And yet we see him later on in life murdering a man in order to sleep with his wife. That he sends a man off to battle to be killed in order that he can have that he can sleep with this guy's wife. So that takes place. But then what's incredible to me is that in Psalm 51, this beautiful psalm that talks about how our sins are made white as snow and all these different things, creating in me a clean heart, all a lot of the famous phrases that we get from Scripture. In this psalm, where he's repenting for his actions that he did with Bathsheba, he says in Psalm 51, verse 12, he says, "Restore me to the joy of my salvation." That it was because he lost the joy of his salvation, because he lost the joy of who Christ is, the pleasure in who Christ was or who God was, that enabled him or gave him the ability or allowed him or sent him into this heinous act of killing a man to sleep with his wife. He lost the joy. And so we find ourselves in situations in life where we're going through difficult circumstances, or we are struggling again and again with the same thing. And this is where it becomes necessary to fight for joy. And that seems rather counterintuitive. How is it that we can fight for joy? Because joy is a spontaneous reaction, right? That joy is just something that takes place. I do believe, even though I emphasize that it doesn't matter what our feelings, what we're feeling, God is still with us. I emphasize that a lot. I do believe, though, we can't control our feelings, that we... the feelings that we have just come regardless. So how is it that we are able to fight for joy, this spontaneous thing? And I think it comes to a very important analogy, at least in my own, something that makes sense to me, is that we could be climbing a mountain. We could be in the middle of a deep forest climbing this mountain. We could be sweating, caked in dirt. It's miserable every step, or it's steep, and so our legs are burning. It's exhausting. We just want to be done with it. We're done climbing this mountain. But then we get to the top of the mountain and we look out and we see the view. We see the clouds below us. We see that, let's say it's sunsetting. We see the sun setting and it's creating this light that goes out over all the valley below us. And despite all that struggle that we just had, despite all the work we just went through to get to the top of this mountain, there is a spontaneous reaction of like, oh, wow. This is awesome. We are still overwhelmed by the sight of it. And it causes this spontaneous reaction, even though we were just sweating and exhausted, even though we were just laboring, even though we were just ready to quit and be done, there is still that spontaneous reaction. In like manner, I think there is a call in Scripture to fight for joy, to work at it, to strive for it. And I think it brings it, this particular analogy brings us to a very important point, and that is joy is developed through seeing. Joy takes place. There is a spontaneous reaction of joy when we behold the glory of God. And there will be a work in us that spontaneously gives voice to joy, or gives voice to praise. So joy comes from understanding who he is and what he has done. That is where the fighting is done. This is the fighting I'm talking about. This is where the struggle is. It takes the struggle and the fight is to see God. There is this dichotomy in Scripture that it goes hand in hand, but it's kind of a paradox. And you can read about it in Psalms as well, that there is described over and over again the idea of God's hand. And God's hand is referred to in many different ways, but it's often referred to as his protection or his blessing or all these different things. There's lots of verses that refer to it as God's hand. On the other side, though, in Psalms specifically, there is a reference to God's face. And God's face is different than God's hand, at least in the descriptions given. God's face is given a description of who he is, his character, and the things that he does that are basically his face is who he is. And the call is for us to seek God's face more than we seek God's hand. That's pretty incredible that in seeking God's face, he is
happy. He is pleased to give us the things of his hand, or the blessings, the protection, all these different things. But true joy comes not from focusing on the things that we receive. True joy comes from seeing God just for who he is, just because of what he has done. In Psalm 105, verse 4, it says, "Seek the Lord in his strength, seek his face continually." And that's something that's repeated over and over in Psalm 27, Psalm 24, Psalm 119. Seek his face continually. In that, that's where the joy comes from. So the fight is to see God. And this is especially clear because the devil knows this as well. And so there is a war that is taking place around us. There is a spiritual battle where the devil is trying to distract us from seeing God for who he really is. So he misrepresents God. He gets us to focus on our circumstances. He gets us to focus on the physical blessings that God gives us. He does it through a variety of means, but all of it is intended to blind us, to turn us away, to keep us from seeing who God really is. In 2 Corinthians 4:4, it says this clearly. It says, "In whose case the god of this world," referring to the devil, "has blinded the minds of the unbelieving so they might not see the light of the gospel of the glory of Christ." The devil's goal, the devil's job, the devil's all sole purpose is to blind us to who God is. The fight comes in seeing God. There is a fight to be done. And this fight, for me personally right now, is done in a variety of means. And this is where the struggle might come in, because the fight is done in, I believe, reading scripture and God's perfect revelation, the Word of God. That is where the fight is done. And so I used to tell people, like, man, if you just read like a verse a day or whatever, that's great. Just do that. And I still believe that's true, but that's probably where I probably won't start with that piece of advice anymore. Because sometimes it requires us to fight harder than that. Sometimes it requires us to go deeper than that. So sometimes it requires us to fight and go read a chapter at a time, or two chapters at a time, or whatever it may be, or read the same story over and over and over again until we see God's face. Until we see God's face. And I think this is a fight worth fighting. So in my own personality, I struggle with the idea, or I struggle with experiencing those kind of things of taking pleasure in God. Like I said, a lot of what I do is from a sense of duty. But I'm beginning to understand that can only take me so far. That walk with God can only go so deep. It's only it only means so much. But true pleasure is found in seeing Christ. And so take every opportunity to pursue God's face. Take every opportunity to pursue who he is. If it means praying for longer than you normally do, if it means reading the Bible for longer than you normally do, if it means stepping outside of our comfort zone to share God with somebody else, all these are ways that we see God. All these are ways that we experience him face to face. And so continue to do it. Even if we are going through a season of life and where it feels like we don't desire God at all, where everything is a struggle, everything is drudgery, everything is boring, whatever it may be, man, those are the times that we need to fight the hardest. Those are the times that we need to push the hardest to see God's face. And this is, I want to be careful with what I'm saying here, because there is this, this for sure is a dichotomy in scripture, where you can read verses like Philippians 1:25 or 1 Corinthians 15:10 or these different verses where some refer to the work that we do, that, for example, work out our salvation in fear and trembling. That seems like it's our job to work out our salvation. But then in other verses, it's clear that it's Christ's work, that it's Christ working in us and through us, and that it's Christ's power in us and through us that is causing us to be able to rejoice. And so there's this weird tension in scripture, at least it seems at times, that there's a difference between what we do and what Christ does. And so sometimes it seems to put the emphasis on only on what Christ does. And then sometimes it seems to put the emphasis only on what we do. And the danger as Christians is to separate the two, as if pursuing holiness and the grace of God are somehow different. And I don't know...
I don't have the words to talk about it just yet. I don't think I don't have a good explanation for it or a good way of verbalizing what I'm trying to say. So I won't go too far into this. I'll save that for another episode. But there, even though it seems like there's a tension and a dichotomy and they're completely separate, one fuels the other. That the grace of God enables and fuels the pursuit of holiness, and the pursuit of holiness reveals the grace of God more and more. And so that's what I'll say at this time, and we'll talk about more about that later. But there isn't this huge, vast chasm between pursuing and striving on our end and the grace of God on the other end. The two go hand in hand. Another way of thinking about it is the difference between delight and desire. And that's, you know, that also, if you think about it, is this kind of strange dichotomy that we are called to delight in God. But delighting in God seems to imply that we already have God. But then there's other verses that talk about that we should desire God. And if we're desiring God, it seems like we don't have God yet. So how are we able to delight in him? But one fuels the other. That as we desire to know more about God, that pushes us to read the Bible, that pushes us to pray more. And as we do that, it leads us to see who God is, which causes us to delight in him. And that delight causes desire for more. And so they kind of fuel each other. And so, like I said, we won't go too far into that, but we'll just leave it at that, that there is a work to be done on our end. There's a striving to be done. There is a journey to pursue. And that journey is to see God face to face. But make it clear that fight is fueled by the grace of God. That fight is only possible by the grace of God, and that fight is only accomplished through the grace of God. So it's nothing that we, so it sounds weird, but there's nothing that we have, it's nothing that in us that we do that is, makes us deserve God's blessing. There is nothing in us that we do that causes or makes God reveal himself to us. It is only through the grace of God that he reveals himself to us. And yet we are still called to strive. We are still called to look. We are still called to try to see God's face. So there's that. And I want to kind of close this off by saying that as we pursue God, as we pursue God's face, we're going to see something very clearly in Scripture. We're going to see two things. One, about who God is. One, we're going to see that we serve a risen King. And that becomes the focal point of the whole New Testament, that Christ is alive. In 1 Corinthians 15:14, it talks about how the resurrection means everything. That without the resurrection, there is no hope. Without the resurrection, the cross meant nothing. Unless Christ rose from the dead, none of it makes a difference. And so as we read Scripture, we see that Christ is alive, and that causes us to rejoice. That can cause us to shout for joy because our King is alive. And so we come face to face with a living God. And that's where it enables, and that's what pushes us for on a daily basis to experience God in a new way. That's what makes it possible, because we don't serve a God that's been dead or that's died and no longer with us. We serve a God that is with us right now, who is alive right now. And we are able as a result to have a relationship with him that changes, that grows, that there's variety to it on a day-to-day basis. And that's exciting. The second thing that I think that causes joy that we see clearly in Scripture, it is pointed out clearly by another author. It says, "What is it then that sparks the desire in our hearts to lead a disciplined, godly life? It is the joy of knowing that our sins are forgiven, that no matter how much we've stumbled and fallen today, God does not count our sins against us." I think guilt is something that cuts the desire out from under us, cuts the desire for us to seek God. That guilt drives us away from God. But knowing that on a day-to-day basis, no matter what we've done, no matter how much we've fallen, no matter what temptation we've given into, no matter how disgusted we feel with ourselves, that it's forgiven. That God has already paid the price. And not only did he pay the price, he is alive and well today. And since he paid the price for what we have done, even now, we're able to live in that dynamic relationship with him where we grow and get to see and learn new things about him every day. And that's something that's going to continue on into eternity. We're never going to stop learning about Christ. And that's something that's so exciting.
So there is a call to joy in the Bible. There is a call to go beyond duty, to go beyond the continual sense of sacrifice of ourselves. And I mean, I say that because we are called to sacrifice, but I say that because we often get into this like martyrdom mindset of, oh, all I do is sacrifice. All I do is sacrifice. And it turns into like this duty. So we're called to go beyond that, to experience true joy, to experience true pleasure in Christ. And even if we do not have that experience right now, like for myself, it's something I struggle with. Even if we do not have that right now, it is something worth fighting for. To search for God as if our life depended on it, to search for God as if he's greater than food or water, to search for him, to see his face above all things. And as we do that, we're going to see that we serve a risen king who is able to enter into a dynamic relationship with us. And we're going to see that dynamic king has already done everything required. He has already made the sacrifice so that no matter how we feel about ourselves, we can look to him and claim what he has done. And man, that is exciting. That as we see God's face, there is a spontaneous reaction of like, oh, wow, that's who God is. That's what he's done for me. And that is what is so, so exciting about living for Christ right now. Not only the gift of the future, but right now there is excitement and joy to be had in knowing God.

0: A man had two sons about 3 and 5 years of age. Daddy had grown a long beard for a long time and decided one day to shave it off. He videoed the reaction of his sons as he walked into the room, a new man, so to speak. Well, you can tell they didn't know what to think. The oldest one kept looking, not speaking, and finally said rather somberly, "You aren't my dad." God, our Heavenly Father, says about Himself in Scripture, "I change not." It says that He is the same yesterday, today, and forever. No surprises, no good attitude today and bad attitude tomorrow. No love for you today and dislike for you tomorrow. No forgiveness for you today and lack thereof tomorrow. No, God is always the same. He is always longing to bring you close to Himself. He is always a God of mercy. Thank God for that. He wants you in His kingdom. This is Rod Bieber with Seed Time and Harvest.
1: Are toxic coworkers driving you crazy? I'm Mary Lohman of the Christian Working Woman, and this week I'm talking about how to deal with toxic people, particularly coworkers, people you're forced to be with daily, and they have habits or attitudes that are driving you, well, crazy. Yesterday, I enumerated some characteristics of toxic people. Basically, they are people who somehow poison the atmosphere where they are with their attitudes and behavior. And I pointed out that as Christians dealing with toxic people, our first challenge is to remember that God loves that person just as much as He loves you, to see them through God's eyes. And the second important thing to remember is that person is not in your life by accident. God is allowing it, not approving of their behavior, mind you, but allowing that person in your life for some good reason. It could be to help you grow in grace as you have to deal with them. It could be for the good influence you could have on that toxic person. It could be both. But trust me, God has some good reason for that person being in your life. We are told in Scripture, if it's possible, as far as it depends on you, live at peace with everyone. Well, that's our assignment for dealing with toxic people, right? Others may live by more commonly accepted relationship principles like look out for number one, don't take any guff, stand up for your rights. They may have no motivation to live at peace with everyone, but we are called to this Christ-like objective. It's a lofty one. It's one that is often out of step with the world's wisdom. It is often not appreciated or valued by others. But as disciples of Jesus Christ, it is our guiding principle. Now, let me assure you that when you can respond to toxic people with more patience, more kindness, and less anger than others, you're demonstrating the love of Jesus, and it won't be missed. Your coworkers may not believe in God. They may never go to church. They may even think you are some kind of religious fanatic, but they cannot escape the difference in the way you respond to toxic people when you allow God's Spirit to empower you to respond like Jesus would. So keep these two things in mind, namely that God loves them as much as He loves you, and that no one is in your life by accident. God has a purpose for that person in your life. Now, tomorrow, I'll give you some encouraging steps you can take to deal with toxic, difficult people, just like Jesus would. I hope you're going to join me for our 31st annual weekend getaway, March 29 to 31. It's close. All the details are at ChristianWorkingWoman.org.
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1: Matthew 9:12. But when Jesus heard that, he said unto them, they that be whole need not a physician, but they that are sick.
2: Hi, welcome back to another episode of the More Than That podcast. We're so happy to have you with us again today. We're going to be picking up where we left off last time. We have been going through this series talking about some of the characters of the Old Testament that appear in Hebrews chapter 11, the chapter of faith. Last time we covered the beginning of Jacob's story, and today we want to cover that last part to kind of see what the ending of Jacob's story is and how it leads into the future generations of the Bible. But this story will have an impact not only for the children of Israel at that time, it has an impact on our own lives today, and we're going to see that as we read this story together.
3: I think, Michael, the best thing to do is just read the verse we ended on in our last podcast.
2: Okay.
3: And that was found in Genesis chapter 28. And I'm going to start with verse 12 that will give the setting, and then verse 15 is the verse that I want us to focus on.
2: Okay.
3: Then he dreamed, Jacob, then he dreamed, and behold, a ladder was set up on the earth, and its top reached to heaven. And there the angels of God were ascending and descending on it. And behold, the Lord stood above it and said, I am the Lord God of Abraham, your father, and the God of Isaac. The land on which you lie, I will give to you and your descendants. Also, your descendants shall be as the dust of the earth, and you shall spread abroad to the west and to the east, to the north and the south. And in you and in your seed, all the families of the earth shall be blessed. Then the focus on this verse. Behold, I am with you and will keep you. Wherever you go, and will bring you back to this land, for I will not leave you until I have done what I have spoken to you. Mm. Now, we've learned a lot about Jacob, but this really marks the beginning of his individual journey.
2: Mm.
3: I mean, we've seen his life with his mom and dad. We've seen his life interacting with his brother Esau and the brokenness of their family. But now Jacob is on his own. This is the beginning of his journey. And right at the beginning of the journey, God says, I am with you. And wherever you go, I'm going to be with you until everything I've said, I have accomplished. Now, why I want to focus on that just a little bit is I hope in these podcasts we're getting the idea that the story of the people's lives we're covering are illustrations of just what God does in our lives. I mean, in Hebrews, it says that of Jesus, I am the same yesterday, today, and forever. And it is important to me, this verse, because when Jesus goes back to heaven, that kind of marks the beginning of the journey of the disciples in their journeys.
2: Yeah.
3: Until then, they were interacting and watching Jesus minister. Now, Jesus says, you're going to be the ones ministering. I'm going to heaven. But the last thing he says to them is, behold, I am with you to the very end. And if we don't get anything out of this broadcast or this podcast, then this. The Lord Jesus, at the very beginning of our journeys with him, says, I am with you. I will not leave you until I have accomplished everything I said I would, which was to put us into heaven.
2: Mm-hmm. Yeah, and I think we mentioned this last time, but the choosing here of God is essentially giving the same promise to Jacob that he gave to Abraham and that he gave to Isaac. And it's not he's recognizing and acknowledging the blessing that Isaac gave earlier on. That's why Isaac was in the chapter of faith, is because he, in faith, blessed Jacob, believing that God would honor his blessing. And we see Jacob being blessed by God because he received the blessing, even though he is the younger son. And so not only is God faithful to his overall promise to bless the descendants of Abraham and multiply his descendants, he's also faithful to the individual decisions and basically decisions of the individual person, in that Isaac blessed individually Jacob, and God honored that, even though Esau was the older. God didn't arbitrarily choose Esau. He honored the blessing that Isaac gave. And so we have God on different levels. We have him blessing the overarching theme and trajectory of the family, but he also works with each individual, which is super exciting to see. Because that, like you said, that points out that God has that individual relationship with us, that not only does he have humanity's best interest at heart, he also has you as a person's best interest at heart, and will honor the decisions that you make in your own life.
3: Yeah, and you made a good point that's kind of a side note to this story with me last week that I've been pondering. And you mentioned that God is not arbitrary in his choices. He gives opportunity for everybody. Now, we're following Jacob, whose name's going to get changed, and we'll see that. But, you know, Jacob ends up having 12 sons.
2: Yep.
3: But Esau had 12 sons.
2: Ishmael had 12 sons.
3: Ishmael had 12 sons, yeah. So the other side is being blessed by God, too.
2: Right.
3: I mean, Ishmael has prospered. And as we see Esau in this story, Esau will have prospered.
2: Right.
3: God is prospering both sides of the family. One is responding in faith, one is not.
2: Right. It's not that, yeah, exactly. God doesn't abandon one half of the family because he chose Isaac and he chose Jacob. He blesses the entire family that he, like he promised Abraham. He said, I will make your descendants great. And he makes all of Abraham's descendants great and into big nations. But like you said, only one half of the family chooses to follow God's plan. And actually, we kind of see this set up where Ishmael has his 12 sons, Jacob ends up having 12 sons. And throughout the Old Testament, to a certain point, there's conflict between Ishmael's 12 sons and their families and Jacob's 12 sons. That's who Israel goes into, and they have wars with Ishmael's 12 sons. And so God prospered them, yes, but also to the detriment of the future plan, if that makes sense. He chose this family in order to be a blessing, but because this family rejected him, the 12 sons of Ishmael are in conflict with the 12 sons of Jacob, and there's a war that takes place. And God knew that from the very beginning, but he allows both sides to be prospered because that was his promise.
3: Yeah, and that reminds me, I mean, this is so paralleling the journey that all of us are on. Because when Jesus taught, he said, do not think that I came to bring peace. And yet he's called the Prince of Peace.
2: Right.
3: He said, I have brought a sword, and that sword will divide. I will turn mother and father and children. And well, what is doing the turning? It's the Word of God.
2: Right.
3: And if we choose to resist the Word of God, history says that those who resist God go to war with God.
2: Right.
3: And when they go to war with God, they make war on those who follow him.
2: Yep. And you saw it just between the family feud that took place. You saw that very clearly happen. One side decided to follow God and one side didn't. So we don't know much about Ishmael's side of the family, but we are going to learn quite a bit about Jacob's side of the family as we move through the story of Genesis. And Jacob's side of the family begins somewhat in a somewhat interesting manner. Because from this situation of Jacob dreaming the dream of the ladder, he ends up going and meeting his uncle. And this is the beginning, kind of Jacob's story of his family when he meets his uncle.
3: So those chapters are going to be covered from like Genesis chapter 28 to Genesis to the end of the book of Genesis, really, is going to be the story of Jacob, his family. Joseph will ultimately be included in that.
2: Right.
3: But there's going to be a lot of stories in there. But Jacob begins this journey and goes to Laban, his uncle. Now, that's exactly the side of the family that Abraham, excuse me, sent his servant to get a wife for Isaac.
2: Yeah, Laban is Rebekah's brother, Isaac's wife's brother.
3: So he's going to his uncle and to supposedly find a wife, and meets Rachel, who he falls in love with. Which begins the story then of going to his uncle and saying, I have fallen in love with Rachel, and I would like to marry her, but I have nothing, because those days there was a dowry, there was exchange of funds. I have nothing but time. And so they worked out that he would work 7 years for Rachel's hand in marriage, which begins an interesting business deal between Jacob and Laban.
2: Right. And so Jacob ends up working these 7 years for Laban. And he herds the sheep. He does all the things that Laban needs him to do. And on the day of the wedding, well, it's first of all, it's interesting and kind of cute, actually. In verse 20, it says, so Jacob, of chapter 29, Genesis 29, verse 20, it says, so Jacob served the 7 years for Rachel, and they seemed to him but a few days because of his love for her. That's pretty cool. For 7 years working, tending sheep for the love of his life. So that's nice. But it comes to the day of the wedding, and Laban decides, you know what? I don't want to lose this worker of mine who's doing so well for me. So what I'm going to do is I'm going to give him Leah, the older daughter, instead of Rachel. And what's interesting here is that this exact same way that Jacob deceived his father Isaac, he's deceived by his uncle Laban. Jacob went into Isaac's tent, pretended to be Esau, and took the blessing that Isaac was going to give. Here, Laban sends Leah into Jacob's tent to pretend to be Rachel and consummate the marriage, and afterwards he's realized he's married Leah instead of Rachel. So the exact same way he deceived Isaac is how he's deceived by his own uncle. And so you just have these weird family dynamics that are taking place.
3: Which kind of helps us understand this point. Often I think, especially we can see this in little children, that way it won't be so offensive to adults.
2: Yeah.
3: How many little children do you hear say, sorry, sorry, sorry, just because they're wanting to escape the results of what they've done? They're really not sorry, but that's exactly, I think, what a lot of Christians find the ground they're on. Their repentance is nothing more than trying to escape the outcome of the decisions.
2: Right.
3: And what's interesting that you pointed out is that God is with Jacob every step of the way. God is living with him, but Jacob's still reaping the results of some bad decisions, but God is still with him.
2: Right. God is still blessing. And so Jacob gets the opportunity. Laban comes up with some excuse that how could I give my younger daughter away before my older daughter? It'd be shameful for the family, whatever it is. And Jacob makes the decision that, oh no, he still really loves Rachel. He wants to work another 7 years for the hand of Rachel. Which the Bible doesn't necessarily pass judgment on this one way or the other. But when you read the story of what happens with Jacob's family and the future decisions that are made, at that point, Jacob could have made the decision, you know what, I've married Leah, I'm going to be faithful to Leah, I'm going to have one wife like his father Isaac had one wife. But he makes the decision, and it wasn't unacceptable at the time to have multiple wives, he makes the decision to work and marry Rachel as well. When we read later on the story, this dynamic between the three of them causes a lot of problems for Jacob's children in the future. And so even the decision right here to go ahead and work for Rachel, marry Rachel. Like I said, the Bible doesn't necessarily pass judgment on it, but you can see later on by the results that it's probably not the best decision that he makes to do this.
3: Right. Not only does he have the dynamics set up, but as we go through this story building to a point, the wives become jealous.
2: Right.
3: So they start vying or battling for Jacob's affections until they themselves come up with Sarah's plan, which is, take my handmaiden. And then the other one says, well, no, you take my handmaiden. So he really ends up with
2: four wives.
3: Four wives. And out of that come 12 sons and a daughter for sure that we know of. And that tension just permeates that family.
2: Yeah, it's like nobody in this family learns from the past mistakes of generations. They saw that Sarah and Hagar didn't work out very well. But maybe it was just too far removed. That was his grandfather, and Jacob didn't realize the mistake he was making, or whatever it is. But it's not the topic of right now. But even the story of Joseph. Joseph was Rachel's son, one of her only sons, actually, him and Benjamin. And so obviously his father already loved Rachel more. Jacob loved Rachel more. And by default, he loves Joseph more. We see that in the story. And it causes jealousy among the 12 brothers, the 11 brothers towards Joseph. And they throw him in a pit. They send him off to Egypt. These terrible things that happen because of the continual favoritism that each parent shows to a particular child. And it just seems so strange that Isaac favored Esau over Jacob, and Rebekah favored Jacob over Esau, and then Jacob favors Joseph over his kids. And it's like, when do they learn that putting one up favorite, making one a favorite over anybody else, or making a wife favorite over another wife, is causing these problems that last generations into the future? But
3: well, the lesson I think that we can learn, but it's very difficult, is that keep in mind again, God is journeying with us.
2: Right.
3: And instead of growing angry and bitter and frustrated over circumstances that we wished would go away,
2: mm-hmm.
3: be faithful right now.
2: Right.
3: No matter what happened yesterday, and whatever the results we start reaping, be faithful right now, because this story is going to illustrate that God could take the bad things, the negative circumstances, and turn those things to good.
2: Mm-hmm.
3: They're difficult to live through. They're very hard. They're hurtful. But if we faithfully turn to God, He'll turn those things.
2: Right. Yeah, and there's a song called Good, Good Father. And it talks about how God is a good, good father. And I think this story illustrates that very well, that we have, on the one hand, God has chosen a family in order to bring blessings to all the other families of the earth. Within that family, though, we see the negative side of what that can look like when us as humans choose favorites, when we decide what's right or wrong and do these different things. It sets up these tensions and these terrible things that happen within a family. But God, being the good, good father, he chooses a family, yes, but it's in order to bless other families. And when he chooses a particular family, it brings blessings to that family, and it doesn't divide them, or it shouldn't divide them from those around them. It's supposed to bring them together. And so you just have this contrast of who God chooses and how he relates to the people, and not choosing favorites and treating everybody the same, regardless of wealth, regardless of status. He treats people the same. And we have us as a family choosing people who we like more, and living with the consequences of that.
3: Well, the story for me, of course, I'm not living his life, and I'm watching through the scriptures, but it kind of becomes humorous in my mind. His uncle's pretty conniving.
2: Yeah.
3: So you end up with two wives.
2: And so was Rebecca, actually, when you read the story. Rebecca was kind of conniving in her role. I don't know what happened in that family, but.
3: So he's kind of conniving. And Jacob ends up with two wives, but he really doesn't have still any assets. He doesn't have, I mean, he's just working for his uncle. But then he begins to make a business deal. It's amazing to me he's still making business deals. But he makes a business deal with his uncle that so much time he'll work for his uncle, but then some of the time is going to be for his own flock. So he can develop his own flocks and herds of sheep, goats, and whatever. And that story becomes interesting to me because Laban changes the wages or the agreement seven times.
2: Right.
3: Every time it seems like Jacob starts to prosper, like all the spotted goats, Jacob, can be yours, and everything else is mine. And all of a sudden, all the goats are spotted.
2: Right.
3: Then Laban, look, all the spotted ones will be mine. And he just keeps changing. And yet, through the years, no matter what Laban does to Jacob, God prospers Jacob. Mm-hmm. What a life story.
2: Yeah. God prospers Jacob, and in doing that, prospers Laban. It's just that Laban is too envious or jealous or is too greedy to recognize that he's greatly increased in his own goods because of what Jacob has done. And it's that promise that I will bless those around you. I will bless those that bless you. And yeah, it's just that Laban was too greedy at the time.
3: And it seems like that theme starts getting developed more and more and more all the way through the Bible.
2: Yep.
3: And I mean, you mentioned Joseph, and we'll get there in our podcast. But wherever Joseph ends up going, the people around him prosper.
2: Yeah, a whole nation survives a famine because of Joseph.
3: So Jacob has all these deals getting changed. He keeps working, and through that, parts of the story, I don't understand exactly what's happening. But Jacob, he's not totally innocent in all of this.
2: Not at all. Not at all.
3: But he's prospering. He's growing to the point that he is so prosperous that there really needs to be a separation between the flocks and herds of Laban and his flocks and herds. And that's really where we're getting to the point of this podcast. God tells Jacob it's time for him to go home.
2: Yeah. He says that early on in chapter 31 in verse 3, that he tells him to return to the land of your fathers and to your relatives, and I will be with you. He doesn't necessarily tell Jacob how to return, which becomes interesting because it says that Jacob basically sneaks away from it just shows his, I don't know if you call it cowardly, but let's go with cowardly side. He sneaks away from his brother Esau. He's now sneaking away from his brother or from his uncle Laban. And it's not that he's wrong in leaving. God told him to leave, but he should have just had that conversation up front, like, hey, I'm headed out. Nice to thank you for the 21 years of robbing me, basically, but I'll see you in a little bit. But he decides to sneak away, and then Laban gives chase to him.
3: I don't know how you think you're going to take all those flocks and herds and sneak anywhere.

0: face when he gets home. I mean, the last thing that he knew of his brother Esau was that Esau was saying, when my father and the dies and the days of mourning are over, I'm going to kill Jacob. Mm-hmm. He's going back home to a brother that said was going to kill him.
1: Yep, that's interesting. And just as a side note here, I was just kind of reading through as you were talking there. Jacob hotly pursues, or Laban hotly pursues Jacob, comes up to him, accuses him, all these different things. And even though Jacob snuck away, he's able to tell Laban, hey, look, I've worked all these years for you. You've robbed me this many times. I was reading here in verse 38 of chapter 31, that these 20 years I have been with you, your ewes and your female goats have not miscarried, nor have you eaten the rams of your flocks. It's showing that Jacob was a good steward of what he was given, that he didn't take any ram or sheep that was not his. If he was hungry, all the lambs, they were born correctly, all these different things. And he's able to, with a clear conscience, stand before Laban and say, hey, this is how it is. And it just kind of shows us that there's freedom in being a good steward of what we have. Because if he were to steal a ram or two here or there, there'd be a part of him that would really want to sneak away and really not be able to answer Laban for anything that Laban is saying, if that makes sense.
0: Well, there's a tremendous point there that for today's lesson, even, that I wasn't necessarily thinking. And that is, as followers of Christ, we may be working in employment in jobs that are not the best circumstances. Mm-hmm. And we may have employers that do not have the best motives towards us. It doesn't matter.
1: Nope.
0: Our responsibility is to do our best. And if we aren't good stewards of the time and work we're giving our employees, maybe we'd better check about how closely we are following Christ.
1: That's strong. That's a strong way to put it. But it's exactly right that, all right, if you decide to leave a job, that's one thing. But as long as you're working at that job, as long as you're working and you've told somebody, I'm going to fulfill this, I'm going to be whatever it is, even if they change your wages, even if they seem to be robbing you, even if they're terrible to you, that doesn't negate your responsibility to uphold your word that you said, I'm going to fulfill these responsibilities in a fair, honest manner.
0: Well, that takes us right to Matthew 5, doesn't it? If someone strikes you on one side, turn the other cheek.
1: Right.
0: We often base our Christian experience on those who mistreat us.
1: Right, yeah.
0: But our Christian experience should be based on the Word of God and how Jesus treats us. No matter what somebody else does, we are followers of the Lord Jesus Christ.
1: Exactly. And we adhere to, how, like you said, how Jesus treats us, how he views us. That's how we should view ourselves. That's how we should view others around us, whatever it may be. But we have a responsibility to handle wisely what we've been given and to fulfill the promises that we've given to people, regardless of how they treat us.
0: So that would really go into our own families. So there's people who will listen to this podcast that have brothers and sisters. Mm-hmm. I think we need to be deciding how we will treat our brothers and sisters. And if our life story is, my brother did this or my sister did this, I'm going to suggest stop right there. Hmm. Don't go down that road. How does Jesus says he's our brother.
1: Right.
0: How does he treat us? That's the way we should be treating. And husbands and wives, it's exactly the same thing. Yeah, and a wife may be saying, my husband's this, this, and this. The question is, are you a follower of Christ?
1: Yep.
0: And if you're a follower of Christ, then treat your husband in a godly manner. Mm-hmm. Husbands, treat your wives in a godly manner.
1: Right. Because as soon as you make that commitment to somebody, it's no longer about what that person does or how they treat you or whatever it may be. It's only about the commitment that you've promised before God that you're going to do these things. You're going to fulfill your role as a husband, as a father, as a child, whatever it is. you've promised to fulfill a certain role and act responsibly in that manner, no matter what somebody does.
0: God is on the journey with

0: this.
1: Mm-hmm. Well, we know from the struggle that's going to take place, we are covered a lot of territory to get to chapter 32. And we know the struggle that's taking place because of the way Jacob begins to reason through. He hears that his brother Esau is coming to meet him. Mm-hmm. Now, I don't know exactly when he knows, but at some point in the story, we know that he understands that his brother is coming with 400 armed men.
2: Yep.
1: He assumes there's only one reason to come with 400 armed men, and that's the end of us. So he begins to send gifts ahead to when his brother comes to him. He tells the servants, "You say this is from Jacob, your brother, and it's a gift." So he sends sheep, he sends goats, he sends a variety of gifts ahead, and they're substantial gifts.
2: Mm-hmm. Right. It's a huge part of his wealth. Uh-huh.
1: That is him reaching out to say, and we can say, yeah, he's scared, he doesn't want to get killed, but it's beyond that. He is really reaching out to say, he wants there to be good relationship.
2: Mm-hmm.
1: But then we come to that one night where his mind plagues him. And he begins to reason that potentially tomorrow I could be meeting Esau. And we're going to find that story picked up in chapter 32. Starting with verse 22. And that's where he decides that I'm going to divide the camp. And I'm going to send some one way, send some another way.
2: One group will get away.
1: So at least one group can get away. You know, when I first read that, I thought, well, that's an interesting concept right there. But what kind of redeems that story for me is that he doesn't stay with either group.
2: Right.
1: So it's not like he's favoring one group over the other. He goes off by himself.
2: Mm-hmm.
1: And that begins what is called a night of wrestling. And there he's pleading with God to spare the family, that they wouldn't be destroyed. This is a time where we're beginning to see a change take place in Jacob. Now, God's been with him on the journey the whole way. God promised that. But really, you begin to see a selflessness really emerging out of Jacob. Mm-hmm. I mean, he's not running away. He's not abandoning. He's doing all he knows to save the family, to appease Esau. You begin to see a selflessness coming out. During the course of that night of pleading that God is with him, please save us. And I mean, all of us on a journey have had nights of pleading with God.
2: Right.
1: In the course of that night, a hand is laid on his shoulder. What does he think is happening?
2: Right.
1: Well, he thinks, this is it. Esau has found me. An enemy has me. And I'm staying very close to the story.
2: Mm-hmm.
1: He responds when that hand touches him. Now, he's in prayer asking God to come and be with him. A hand is laid on his shoulder. And how does he respond? He responds as if an enemy has found him. How many times do we pray asking God for something to happen, but when it happens, we think something's gone wrong?
2: Right. That's true.
1: I mean, his prayer is being answered. A hand is laid on him, and the Bible just says a fight starts. Now, I've heard lots of sermons on this, and people talk about it. And we kind of paint the picture of this gentle tussling going on. Well, personally anymore, I don't believe that for a moment. Mm-mm. I believe as soon as that hand is laid on him, Jacob whirls around and hits the individual as hard as he can right in the nose.
2: Uh-huh.
1: This guy is fighting for his life, and he's not gently doing anything.
2: Right.
1: Well, as the story goes on, in actuality, who did he just hit?
2: Right, he's fighting with Jesus.
1: He's fighting with Jesus. He just hit Jesus. And when he hit Jesus, you know what Jesus did? Hit him right back. And that goes on all night long. Can you imagine? The creator of the universe.
2: Fighting with
1: this measly Jacob. Fulfilling his promise.
2: Mm-hmm.
1: I'll be with you the whole way. And there they are fighting back and forth, back and forth. Jacob does not lose. Now, you know as well as I do, Jesus doesn't have to wrestle at all. So this wrestling is for Jacob's benefit. Now, how do I know that? Because as soon as it starts getting light, the wrestling stops. Jesus just touches him on his hip, and his hip just goes out of place. Man, he's flat on the ground. Not from a big blow, not from Jesus taking a stick and whapping him. Jesus now just barely touches him. What's Jacob know all of a sudden? He could have done that any time during the night.
2: Uh-huh.
1: I'm not wrestling with a man. At that point, the picture completely changes. And Jacob takes a hold of Jesus. Now, if your hip's out of joint, my mind pictures him on the ground. So when he takes a hold of him, he's got him around the legs. And Jesus says, let me go. It's getting light. Let me go. And Jacob says, I will not let you go until you bless me. Jesus says, let me go. Now he's just touched him. If Jesus really, all he has to do is just reach out and touch him on the head. And he's going to let Jesus go. When Jesus gives us a command, often the command is an invitation.
2: Mm-hmm.
1: And we see that all through the New Testament. That when Jesus gives a command, it's an invitation. Let me go. Is an invitation to don't let me go.
2: Right.
1: Jacob doesn't. He holds on. He knows who he's wrestling with now. I will not let you go till you bless me.
2: Yep.
1: At that very moment, Jesus says, I'll bless you.
2: Yeah, and first he asks him, he says, Jesus asked Jacob, he says, what is your name? Obviously, Jesus knows his name, but I think he's asking for more at that point, just to if Jacob recognizes who he is, if he has a self-awareness, if he's deceiving himself even now of who he really is. It could be just as simple as, what's your name? He says, Jacob. He said, your name shall no longer be Jacob, but Israel. And it signifies this change in character as well. Not only a change in name, but a change in character that takes place here. And something I've always wondered, kind of, why does Jesus allow the struggle? Because not only does Jacob struggle, and he struggles throughout the night, lots of people go through struggles in life that are more than a night. It's a continual struggle, or these different things. And I don't think I have a good answer to that, but at least here for Jacob, the struggle that he has to go through is not because God has imposed something on him that he has to fight through. He's fighting through his own decisions that he's made, that have made him feel guilty, that have made him feel unforgiven, that have made him feel scared. Nobody forced him to go into Isaac's tent and deceive his father. Nobody forced him to run away. Nobody forced him to work 20 years with Laban and do these different things, or to offend his brother. These are all decisions that Jacob has made in his life that lead him to this point where he needs to struggle. He needs to struggle with God in order to have this change of character that takes place. And so it's not a perfect analogy, because not in every situation are things that happen in our lives as a result of the decisions we've made. But I think it would be a mistake to say that God doesn't want us to struggle, or that everything we struggle with is apart from God's will.
1: Well, Michael, you're a minister now, so you're getting to, in your own right, interact, intertwine your life with the lives of people around you where you're serving. And in your own experience, answer this question. Somebody loses their car keys, so they pray, "Dear Lord, help me find my car keys." And, "Hey, my testimony is I found my car keys." Well, I like that story. It's a good story. But somebody's child has had an automobile wreck. Mm-hmm. Or they're sick. And they're praying for God to spare their life, spare the life of their child. Do you think that their intensity and desire and need in prayer matches, "Please help find my car keys"?
2: No, it's far above.
1: Yeah, probably Jacob has never prayed and reached out to God more intensely than he is this night. Mm-hmm. That is a need for us. God does not try to hurt us. God is not out to make life difficult for us. But God wants us to reach out to him with all of our heart, all of our strength, all of our mind, everything we have. Reach out to him. And that's exactly what's happening to Jacob right now. Mm-hmm. With every ounce of everything he has a hold of Jesus, and he's not going to let go. That produces character change.
2: Exactly. Exactly. And so I think this might seem irrelevant, but it's something that I've thought about, so I'm going to bring it up. Because there's this idea that I've heard that life is beautiful because we know it ends at some point, so we enjoy the time that we have. And I feel like that's a good sentiment, but then it makes me think, like, what about heaven then? Because life is never going to end. So will it not be beautiful? Will it not be enjoyable at some point? And I don't think that's the case. I think because of the perspective that we have, because of our own nature, yeah, life might seem beautiful because that it ends. I mean, that's how we experience these different things. But that's not necessarily, that's not the ultimate, or that's not what it will always be. It's just because of our perspective now. And so I'm saying that to apply that to here, that Jacob, he needs to go through this struggle, and he needs to go through this, that what you're saying, that he's reaching out to God with everything he has. But I don't think that's because that's not the only way that God interacts with people.
1: No, it is.
2: Like, if Jacob had lived a perfect life, he would have had no need to go through this struggle with God. He would already have given everything of himself to Jesus. But it's because of everything that's happened in his life and everything that's happened in his family that he goes through this. So oftentimes, it's our experience as humanity as a whole, because of our nature, that we go through these struggles. But like I said, it might seem irrelevant, but that's not how God relates all the time, if that makes sense.
1: Well, I think you're hitting the key issue, and that is, it's our nature.
2: Right.
1: And God doesn't want us to have this fallen nature.
2: Right.
1: God wants us to have his nature. But our fallen nature often will not yield without a struggle.
2: Exactly. Exactly.
1: That's our choosing, not God's choosing.
2: If we yielded, we wouldn't go through the struggle.
1: We would not go through the struggle. There would not, because the yielding is already taking hold of God.
2: Right.
1: But somehow our fallen human nature doesn't want that. Mm-hmm. And we do pass through these struggles. Now, here's where I'm going to, and then you can bind off, but here's where I'm going to take this for application. At the end of it, he says, "I'm changing your name to Israel," mm-hmm. which is overcomer. Or, "You have prevailed. You have wrestled with God and prevailed," which is quite an amazing thing. Jacob names the place and says, "Here, I saw God face to face." Mm-hmm. Often it's in the turmoil of life, in the very wrestling that we can see God face to face. Never was God closer to Jacob on this journey than this night.
2: Mm-hmm.
1: He's actually in physical connection with Jacob. His name changes. I've seen God face to face. Do you know the end of the journey? I think it's interesting to me when the redeemed are together. God gives each one of us, Revelation says, a new name.
2: Hmm.
1: What does that indicate then? It indicates that we have come out of great struggle.
2: Mm-hmm.
1: And out of that struggle, character has changed. And a different nature has prevailed. And God gives us a new name.
2: Mm-hmm.
1: Secondly, it adds meaning when Jesus says, take up your cross and follow me.
2: Hmm.
1: And if I was talking to people who had listened to this podcast, if we were all together in a room, my encouragement is never give up. Never cease the struggle. Never think that you've been abandoned. God has said in the beginning of the journey, I will never leave you or forsake you. At the end of the journey, he changes your name. Be content. Take up the cross. We are living in a world of sin and death. We're living in a world where bad things happen. We're living in a world that's going to pass away. But Christ is on that journey with us through this valley of the shadow of death.
2: Amen. Let's end it there.
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4: With SRN News, I'm Ron Taylor. Congress may avoid another disruptive government shutdown just as lawmakers head into campaign season.
5: The House is expected to vote next week on a Senate-passed continuing resolution to keep the federal government funded temporarily. The measure needs a two-thirds majority under House rules, but it passed the Senate with strong bipartisan support. Without an agreement, funding would expire September 30th. Supporters say the stopgap gives lawmakers time to negotiate full-year spending bills and protects federal workers from another damaging shutdown. Bob Agner reporting.
4: Arkansas Republican Senator Tom Cotton discusses efforts to maintain economic pressure on Iran, those sanctions and enforcement actions.
6: Based on every indication we have is that the economic vice tightens every single day on Iran. And sure, the revolutionary fanatics who are in charge in Tehran are not feeling that. They're corrupt. They have lined their pockets for decades at the expense of the Iranian people. But each day it gets tighter and tighter, and the pressure on them gets more and more.
4: Speaking with the Salem Radio Network, he says the United States should continue targeting entities that help Iran evade sanctions, particularly those involved in oil exports and activities connected to the Iranian Revolutionary Guard. Authorities in Nepal are warning of possible fresh flooding and urged residents in flood-affected districts to remain on high alert after water levels rose in the Botaski River. Nepali officials said Sunday's warnings come after Chinese authorities informed them of increased water flow upstream, but residents of the flood-hit areas said they were struggling to respond to alarms that have come almost nonstop since Wednesday's catastrophic floods. The combined total in Nepal and Tibet rose to 750 dead and over 3,000 people missing so far. This is SRN News. The Barna Group has some advice for pastors.
7: The Christian Research Organization has been doing a careful study of who Christians trust the most, and it has concluded that smaller is better. Polls indicate that believers are a lot more likely to have faith in local pastors than in celebrity megachurch leaders. Barna tells clergymen to, quote, prioritize neighborhood engagement, personal relationships, and tangible community impact. Focus on integrity more than visibility. Michael Harrington reporting.
4: New research indicates that while many Americans are religious, they are moving away from membership in traditional institutions. Professor Laura Yeres of Michigan State University says our research reveals there's a vibrant ecosystem of people learning about religion in their leisure time. Across America, increasing numbers of people learn about religion through media, cultural productions, and digital networks. Christians may study biblical themes through podcasts, online discussion groups, or religious influencers. This is SRN News. There's an ongoing war of words over President Trump's renaming of Lake Ontario.
8: Ontario Premier Doug Ford unveiling a giant billboard on the Canadian shoreline, Lake Ontario, now and always, and taking to his social media and to the press to promote it.
9: But just in case President Trump or anyone else forgets, we've set up the sign to remind them it's Lake Ontario now and forever.
8: After months of tariffs, 51st state threats, and personal attacks on Canadian leaders, the move has been met in Canada largely with ridicule.
9: Long after President Trump is gone, it will still be called Lake Ontario.
8: I'm Julie Walker.
4: Federal Reserve Chair Kevin Warsh provided his most detailed insights yet on how he views the central bank's fight against inflation in a high-profile speech at an annual economic conference in Jackson Hole on Friday. More details at srnnews.com.
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11: If it was good enough for my parents, it's good enough for me. We've all heard people say it, but would they really be satisfied with T-Model travel? I'll be back in a moment with the amazing facts.

Hello, this is Joe Cruz on the Amazing Facts Broadcast, facts which affect you. You know, one of the most prevalent fears today among a certain class of people is whether they've lost their last chance to be saved. What about that point of no return and the sin that even God will not forgive? I've met men and women who really believed that they had committed the unpardonable sin, and what miserable, pathetic people they were. No doubt there is such a sin because Jesus spoke of it in Matthew 12:31, and he called it the sin against the Holy Spirit. He didn't go into any detail in describing the nature of the transgression, but let me give you an out-and-out New Testament definition for the unpardonable sin. You'll find it in Acts 7, verse 51. Ye stiff-necked and uncircumcised in heart and ears, ye do always resist the Holy Ghost. As your fathers did, so do ye. You know, there are a lot of things much clearer in the Bible than we often realize. I think of a high school teacher, a mathematics teacher. He said, why is it that sometimes the Bible is so confusing? One says this and one says that. Why didn't God just put it down in plain black and white, just what he expects of us? Just written down there and tabulated 1, 2, 3, 4, 5, 6, 7, 8, 9, 10. Well, he used that illustration, of course, but friends, that's exactly what God has done. He gave the commandments on tables of stone. But then suppose you come along and say there's one of those that you don't want to keep. Can't you see what a spot God is in? He wants to make it clear. He wants to make it simple. He wants to make it so everybody can follow it. But when he writes it out plainly, carved on tables of stone, people turn aside and say, oh, that's the letter of the law. And they go on, and it doesn't do any good. Listen, it's a fearful thing when God tries to deal with man and tries to save his soul, and then man looks for a loophole right away instead of light. Oh, friends, be careful. In your search for eternal life, are you looking for a loophole, or are you looking for light? Now I bring you the simplest, clearest definition of the unpardonable sin I've ever found, right from the New Testament. In Acts 7:51 is recorded, as I read a moment ago, the defense of Stephen, ye stiff-necked and uncircumcised in heart and ears, ye do always resist the Holy Ghost. As your fathers did, so do ye. Now there it is, friends, the unpardonable sin, fighting against the Holy Spirit. And you say, well, how? And the answer given here is hiding behind your father's religion. It says, as your fathers did, so do ye. Now, how many people point to a picture on the wall and they say, my grandpa was a preacher, or my grandpa was so-and-so. He was a great man. He was a religious man. I don't think I need to change. Grandpa's religion was good enough for him, and it's good enough for me. Listen, friends, that's what Paul thought, too, until God had to smite him with a bolt of heavenly lightning to show him his error. He said, I have served my God with a clear conscience from the days of my forefathers. And yet, he was wrong, absolutely wrong. And here it says, as your fathers did, so do ye. Now there's many and many a man who's fighting away the Holy Spirit, simply saying, well, father's religion was good enough for him, and I think it's good enough for me. No, no, friends, religion is progressive. Much of the Bible has been trodden underfoot through the years and must be restored and followed once more in its entirety. I have to keep walking in the light to be saved. It's not just a question of what church I belong to. I may be a Roman Catholic. I may be a Protestant. I may be Jewish. I'm saved only if I'm walking in all the light that I've had or have had the opportunity to know. If there's one bit of light that I've had that I didn't follow, I will be lost, whether I'm a Catholic or Protestant or anything else. It's the same with the Church of England, with a Lutheran, with a Baptist, and Methodist, anybody. It's absolutely imperative that I walk in all the light. If there's one part that I'm not willing to accept and not willing to conform to, remember, I am resisting. I'm fighting against the Holy Spirit, and I'll be lost when I refuse to obey all the light. Grandfather's religion may have been good enough for him, undoubtedly was. He lived up to the light of his day. But as God gives you and me additional light, we're duty-bound to follow that. But now, Paul goes on, or rather Luke in the book of Acts here, he goes on to say, having resisted the Holy Spirit,
As your fathers did, so do ye, who have received the law and have not kept it. Now that's Acts 7, verse 53. Now that's the New Testament text. There's a plain out-and-out statement of what it is to fight the Holy Spirit, resisting the Holy Spirit, hiding behind Father's religion and the customs and traditions of our forefathers. And it says, having received the law. In other words, we memorized it, we learned it as children. But then he says, but have not kept it. Oh, friends, what a fatal mistake it is to learn to repeat the law of God with the mouth and be able to repeat those commandments with the lips and then come up face to face in the judgment to meet them again, but we have not observed them. We've not kept them. That is what will condemn us. Be doers of the word and not hearers only, James 1:22. Oh, the tragedy of resisting the Holy Spirit. And remember, the greater the light of truth one professes, the greater will be his darkness and condemnation if he doesn't follow it. Now, there's another way of resisting the Holy Spirit. I've mentioned three already during the last three broadcasts. Let's review them briefly. Number one, by rejecting part of the Bible. That's a fatal mistake against the Holy Spirit. A man's bound to be lost if he rejects even a part of God's Word. Number two, by refusing baptism or neglecting baptism. And number three, by an individual refusing to keep a part of the commandments of God. The Bible says, if you love me, keep my commandments, and I will send my Spirit. And now we've learned number four, by resisting and neglecting the Holy Spirit's entreaties and to delay. I want to read to you now from Ephesians 4, verse 30. Here the Apostle Paul appeals, and grieve not the Holy Spirit of God, whereby ye are sealed unto the day of redemption. Now God is sealing a people with his seal, his holy mark, in direct contrast to the mark of the beast. His Holy Spirit is seeking out the people of God. I'd like to read that again just now. Do you realize that this very day there's danger that somebody who's listening might fulfill this tragic condition in his life, committing the sin against the Holy Spirit? Grieve not the Holy Spirit of God, whereby ye are sealed unto the day of redemption. Paul, listen, don't push away the Holy Spirit any longer, friends. We can't trifle with eternal life. When the Spirit of God speaks, now is the hour. When God calls, now is the time for us to come. We dare not delay. Now, God is very good. He'll forgive any sin that a man truly repents of. And we're assured in 1 John 1:9, if we confess our sins, he is faithful and just to forgive us our sins and to cleanse us from all unrighteousness. But a sin must be repented of and confessed, or else God cannot forgive it. Is that clear, friends? He can't wipe it away. He can't wash it away unless we repent of it. That's absolutely obvious. One time Jesus said to them, when they brought him a report, a hideous report, in fact, of some awful thing that had happened there in Palestine, Jesus said, that's bad, all right, but don't you know that all who hear the truth and reject it are likewise accountable? Except ye repent, ye shall all likewise perish. Except ye repent, Jesus said. If a man repents of his sins, he can be saved. Unless he repents, he'll be lost. The unpardonable sin. He may have murdered somebody. He may have committed adultery. He may have stolen or lied or maybe taken God's name in vain and still be saved if he repents and turns away from it. I've known individuals afraid lest they might have grieved away the Holy Spirit and had no hope. If there's somebody who's burdened for fear you might have committed the unpardonable sin, if you feel that call, that convicting of God in your heart now, and feel there's danger that you might be lost because you've waited too long, that's a sure sign that God still accepts you. That's a sign that His Holy Spirit is still working and stirring your heart. And I say to you today, accept the assurance and surrender immediately. The individual who's in danger is the individual who says, I'm all right. That's the person who's in danger today. It's not so much the great sinner that cries out, I've been a great sinner, I've committed a great crime. For him, there's hope. But for the individual who says, I'm good enough, I'm not very bad, I do this and I do that, and I'm sure God will overlook the rest.
For him, there is great danger. For in defending himself and his course of action, he's resisting the Holy Spirit. When one defends a single sin in his life, that will become the unpardonable sin. A man might commit murder and be forgiven. How? By sincerely repenting. A man might hang on to just a little sin and defend that sin and excuse that sin and be lost as a result. I often illustrate the point with an alarm clock. If you set your alarm to get up at, say, 5 o'clock in the morning, the first day it goes off, you wake with a start. You try and find that knob to push it in. Maybe it's in the dark and you knock the clock off the stand on the floor, but you finally get the button in. Supposing, though, you decide to sleep in a few minutes longer and roll over and go back to sleep. The next day you set the alarm again, but again you decide to sleep in. Now, friends, if you do that enough times, the alarm will go off and you will never hear it. It will ring just as loud as ever, but your senses will be dull to it and you'll sleep right through its ring. It's the same way with the Holy Spirit. You hear some truth from the Bible that you've not been following, and it bothers your conscience. But you put off doing it. Your neighbor tells you it doesn't matter. You decide it wasn't important after all, and so you don't follow the leading of the Holy Spirit. It will still be truth and the right thing to do, but now you've quenched the Holy Spirit back, and your heart or mind doesn't feel the need to do it. And a person is lost and doesn't seem to realize it because he hasn't repented of his sin, and the truth doesn't bother him anymore. And unless he repents, Jesus cannot forgive him. It's an unpardonable sin. Now, because God wouldn't forgive, but because he wouldn't ask for it. He didn't care. He presumed on God, and that's what God said was really, really important. So David made his last prayer. He said, "Lord, keep back thy servant from presumptuous sins. Let them not have dominion over me. Then shall I be upright, and I shall be innocent from the great transgression." Psalms 19:13. Do you remember that? So there it is, friends, another definition of the unpardonable sin. "Keep me back," David prayed, "from presumptuous sin." And what is presumptuous sin? Presumptuous sin is where the individual knows what is right and refuses to obey. May God help you to walk every day in the light of revealed truth. Because if you don't walk in everything that you understand to be right and true, you'll be grieving the Holy Spirit, and eventually, of course, you'll actually drive away the Holy Spirit, and your heart will become cold and unfeeling. Well, I'd like for you to write for the material we're sharing during this special series on the point of no return. And that's the name of the little book that contains the material. So why don't you write and ask for it today? It's free for the asking, the book entitled Point of No Return. Be sure to give the call letters of the station also when you write. And now, this is Joe Cruz saying goodbye for today.

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3: Ruth and Naomi continued on their way until they reached Bethlehem.
4: Well, Ruth, here we are at last.
5: Has it changed much, Mother? Or is it still the same?
4: I don't know. It seems smaller somehow.
5: Oh?
4: I remember that house over there. But this store on the corner is new.
6: Well, look who's back. Naomi. Oh, you are Naomi, the wife of Elimelech, aren't you? The one who went to Moab in the time of famine?
4: Joanna!
6: Then it is you, Naomi.
4: Yes, it's me, but you might as well call me Mara, for the Almighty has dealt very bitterly with me.
6: We heard that your husband died.
4: My sons died as well. All I have left in the world now is Ruth here, my daughter-in-law.
5: How do you do?
6: How do you like our village, Ruth? Do you think you'll feel at home here?
5: Wherever Mother Naomi is, there is my home.
6: You're lucky to have such a devoted daughter-in-law, Naomi. I wish I could say the same of mine. Well, what are you planning to do now that you're here in Bethlehem?
4: Find a place to live.
5: And work to do.
6: Well, you've come at the right time of year for work.
5: Oh?
6: The barley harvest has just started, and as a matter of fact, the best place to try is the Boaz farm. He owns one of the largest farms in the neighborhood. Ruth could go there and pick up the barley mist or drop by the reapers.
5: I'll go first thing tomorrow.
7: The Lord be with you, Lamech.
8: The Lord bless you, Boaz.
7: Is the work going well?
8: Very well, sir.
7: Good. Oh, by the way, who's that young girl over there gleaning after the reapers?
8: Her name is Ruth. She's the daughter-in-law of Naomi, the one who came here with her from Moab. She asked for permission to glean. I hope I did right when I told her to go ahead.
7: You did right, Lamech. I heard about her in the village. She's a fine young woman. Good morning, my daughter.
5: Good morning, sir.
7: I'm Boaz, the owner of this field.
5: You want me to glean somewhere else?
7: No. You stay right where you are and gather all you need. I've told my foreman to let you work as long as you want.
5: You're very kind, sir.
7: And when you get thirsty, help yourself to the water my servants have drawn from the well.
5: Why do you treat me so kindly, sir? After all, I'm only a stranger from another country.
7: They told me all about you in the village this morning. How good you've been to your mother-in-law since the death of your husband.
5: Naomi's getting old. She needs me.
7: The Lord reward you. The Lord of Israel, whose guidance you have come to trust.
5: You're most gracious to me, sir, even though I am different from the Israelite girls.
7: It's no more than you deserve, my daughter.
5: Thank you, sir.
3: At mealtime, Ruth ate with Boaz's reapers. And Boaz, standing by the door, said to his foreman,
7: I spoke to Ruth earlier in the day. She made a very favorable impression on me, Lamech.
8: Yes, Boaz?
7: I want you to let her glean even among the sheaves. Don't stop her.
8: All right.
7: And Lamech, tell your men to let some of the barley fall on purpose so that she may gather plenty.
8: I understand.
3: Ruth gleaned in Boaz's fields until evening, and she threshed the barley she had gathered and took the grain back to Naomi in the village.
4: My, you gathered a lot, Ruth.
5: We shan't go hungry for a few days.
4: Did you go to Boaz's farm, as Joanna suggested?
5: Yes, Mother. I worked in his fields all day. He spoke to me himself, and he was very kind to me.
4: May the Lord bless Boaz. You know, Boaz is a close relative of my husband's.
5: Oh, I suppose that's why he was especially good to me. He even told me to keep working in his fields right up to the end of the harvest.
4: As my daughter-in-law, you are also related to Boaz. Well, it is good that you are gleaning in his fields. Keep right on and stay with the other young gleaners.
3: So Ruth stayed with the maidens to glean until the end of the harvest.
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3: Welcome to Your Story Hour. I'm Aunt Nikki.
4: And I'm Uncle John, and we're here to bring you today's inspiring story.
3: Hello, boys and girls.
4: And moms and dads and grandmas and grandpas, too.
3: Oh, Uncle John, I'm so glad that you mentioned parents and grandparents, because today's story is multi-generational.
4: Really? Well, perhaps I'm something of a mind reader, Aunt Nikki. I could add that to my long list of personal skills and talents, right under world-famous joke teller.
3: Oh, Uncle John. All joking aside, world famous or otherwise, yes, in today's story, we'll be introduced to three generations of Parrishes.
4: Three generations? Pretty cool. So who are the Parrishes?
3: Well, the last name of the family is Parrish, of course. And let's see, there's Jen, age 13, her father, whose name is Nelson, age 40, and Jen's grandpa, Buddy.
4: How old is Jen's grandpa?
3: Well, in parts of the story, he's an old man, and in parts of the story, he's a little boy.
4: I'm guessing that's because Jen's grandpa tells a story about when he's a kid.
3: You got it, Uncle John. And this story helps Jen learn a very important lesson. You see, she has been a bit spoiled.
4: Uh-oh.
3: Has there ever been a time when you wanted something really bad, but for some reason couldn't have it?
4: Oh, yes. That's happened to me many, many times.
3: Well, it happened to Jen, too.
4: Really? What did Jen want?
3: Oh, I don't want to give all the story away, Uncle John. I'll just say that today's story involves a baseball uniform that came from apple trees.
4: What? A baseball uniform that came from apple trees?
3: I can tell your curiosity is piqued. So let's just get started with the story I call Buddy's Apple Tree Uniform. Jen Parrish was pretty much like every other 13-year-old girl. She loved spending time with her friends, eating pizza, and of course, playing video games. However, there was one way in which Jen was different from many other girls her age. Both her parents were wealthy lawyers, and Jen had just about everything a girl her age could possibly want. She lived in a large home with a luxurious bedroom all to herself, wore the most stylish clothes, and even had a purebred dog. As a result, Jen was a very spoiled and selfish child.
5: Jen! Yoo-hoo, Jen! Come inside for supper!
6: In a minute, Mom! I'm playing with Max!
7: Fetch!
5: I didn't ask you to come in a minute, Jen. I asked you to come now.
6: I heard you, Mom. We're just finishing up. Aren't we, Max?
7: Good. I don't know what the problem is. You're always telling me to spend more time outside, and here I am, outside, and you're nagging on me to come in.
8: I don't like your tone, young lady. Come inside for supper right now.
6: Fine.
3: As you can see, Jen had a bad attitude. She was forever complaining about small tasks and often ignored her parents. Sometimes she even talked back. Mr. and Mrs. Parrish were at their wits' end. They loved Jen and wanted the best for her, but they also knew they needed to curb her bad behavior. That night at supper...
7: Where's Alex?
8: Your brother's doing a summer program with his football team, and Trevor's mom will bring him home afterward.
9: That was kind of her. Pass the potatoes, dear.
8: Here you go.
9: Thank you. They're extra delicious tonight. So, Jen, tell us about your day.
7: Ugh, it was boring.
9: Boring? How come?
7: There's nothing to do!
8: Weren't you playing that computer game today?
7: Yeah, I'm trying to beat it, but my computer's a dinosaur! It might as well be from the 1900s!
9: Well, perhaps you should be on your computer less, Jen. You could spend more time with Max. He loves playing with you.
10: Don't you, Maxie boy? Who's your good dog?
7: You're missing the point!
8: That you need a new computer. Yes, we heard, honey. Pass the green beans, Nelson.
9: Anything for my lovely wife.
8: Thank you. Don't you have something to say to Jen?
9: Yes. Jen, your mom and I have decided to make a few changes to help you grow as a person.
7: What kind of changes? 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
7: Ha ha. Okay, Dad. But there must be some catch.
8: We're not trying to have a catch, Jen. We just want what's best for you.
7: So do I get the new computer or not?
11: That's up to you.
7: What do you mean? Please stop being so mysterious.
8: Well, honey, one of the changes is that you'll have to start earning money yourself for things you want to buy.
7: You mean I'll have to work for a new computer? That's so barbaric! Are we poor now? Is this your way of telling me we're destitute?
9: No, we're not destitute. And this barbaric exchange of service for money has been around since the beginning of time.
8: How do you think we buy nice things for you? It's because your dad and I work hard to provide for both you and Alex, and you can work hard too, by doing chores or helping our neighbors or family members with things.
7: Ugh, I shouldn't have to be treated like a servant just because I need a new gaming computer. Aren't there child labor laws?
9: Well, doing chores and helping neighbors is hardly child labor.
7: I guess. What kind of chores will I have to do?
8: Well, your grandfather's looking for a companion.
7: I have to babysit an old person?
9: Maybe we should try that again.
7: Yay! I get to help take care of my beloved grandfather?
9: That's right. Grandpa Buddy would love to be with you. He's going to pay you to visit every morning and help out around his house. Some things are more difficult for him as he gets older.
7: Fine. I guess I can do it, but only for my computer.
3: Jen hated the idea of working to earn extra money. After all, shouldn't she be able to relax and sleep in on her summer vacation? But alas, a few days later, Jen's parents dropped her off at Grandpa Buddy's. Jen walked up the steps to his house and begrudgingly rang the doorbell.
7: Hi, Grandpa. I guess I'm here.
12: Good morning, Jen. Come on in.
3: Jen followed Grandpa Buddy into the house. Since he usually visited Jen's family at her house, Jen hadn't been in his home for several years, and yet everything seemed the same as always. Overstuffed armchairs were comfortably arranged around the living room, and walls were filled with framed photographs of family members, and newspaper clippings describing the winning games of Grandpa's favorite baseball team. A cabinet in the corner displayed even more newspaper clippings, along with a collection of baseball cards, trophies, a jersey and hat, and even a few autographed baseballs. Nothing seemed dirty or out of place. Puzzled, Jen turned to Grandpa Buddy.
7: What do you need me to do?
12: Oh, we don't need to get started right away. Let's chat first.

0: I take it the all-important thing you have to earn money for is a computer.
1: Ugh, yeah, Mom and Dad decided to leave me destitute. They aren't buying it for me, so I've got to spend my summer earning money. Like it's the Dark Ages or something.
0: Well, I don't know about it being the Dark Ages, but purchasing something you've worked hard to earn is a special feeling, Jenny Bear.
1: I guess.
0: You know, I saved up for something once.
1: You had to save money? I thought stuff back in the olden days was cheap and you could buy whatever you wanted.
0: True, things were cheaper when I was a kid, but you also got paid less, and my family was very poor.
1: Really?
0: Yep, we didn't have money for anything extra, just the necessities.
1: Wow, I don't think I could have survived. What did you want to buy?
0: You probably don't know this, but when I was younger, I played baseball.
1: I never would have known. There are only 5 autographed baseballs in the corner, and I think there are more baseball articles hanging on your walls than pictures of you and Grandma.
0: Don't forget my baseball-shaped cookie jar. When I was your age, my mama used to say that I lived, breathed, ate, and slept baseball. And I was pretty good at it, too. At least in casual games with the boys in my neighborhood. I only had a raggedy old glove and a treasured baseball I had gotten for my birthday. I didn't have bases or even a baseball bat, but I did have big dreams. I wanted to play on our school team. So every day after school, all my chores were done, I could be found in the park, tossing around that baseball.
2: I really want to play baseball at school, but I've never had a real coach before. I'm probably not good enough to get on the team.
0: Even though I was full of doubts, my mama believed in me.
3: Buddy, you should try out for the baseball team this year.
2: I don't know. I've never been on a real team before.
3: If you're too scared to give things a try, honey, you'll never know how far you could go in life. Come on, just try out and see what happens.
0: What Mama said made sense. So Monday morning when I got to school, I gathered all my courage and signed up for baseball tryouts. They were going to be held before school on Friday, so I didn't have very long to hone my skills. Throwing the ball as high in the air as I could, and then catching it again.
2: Gotcha!
0: All too soon, Friday arrived, and I joined a group of the other boys eagerly waiting for tryouts to begin.
4: Hi there.
2: Hello.
4: It's your first time trying out? You weren't on our team last year.
2: Oh, yeah, it's my first time.
4: Good luck. This will be my 3rd year on the team. It's loads of fun.
5: Okay, boys, line up.
0: Shaking in my shoes, I got in line with the other boys. After the coach did a roll call, he started running us through drills.
5: Partner up with someone else and throw a ball back and forth, taking a step back after each catch. I want to see how far you can throw.
2: Ready?
4: Yeah.
2: Here you go.
6: Your buddy, right?
2: Yes, sir.
6: Here, take this bat. Terry here will send you a couple of nice, easy pitches. You hit them with all you've got, okay?
2: Okay. Ready?
0: Once tryouts were over, all the boys filed inside for class. It was so hard to concentrate, I barely heard my teachers that day. Waiting impatiently for the final bell to ring so I could race to the gym and check the bulletin board to see if I had made the team.
1: And? Did you make the team?
0: Well, you just have to wait until tomorrow to find out. It's time to get to work, Jenny Bear. My spare bedroom won't clean itself.
1: But Grandpa!
0: As Mark Twain said, the secret of getting ahead is getting started.
7: What wise words. The secret of getting ahead is getting started.
3: Mm-hmm.
7: And speaking of secrets, Aunt Nikki, why is it a bad idea to tell a burrito a secret?
8: Why is it a bad idea to tell a burrito a secret?
3: I don't know, Uncle John. You're going to have to tell me.
7: You shouldn't tell a burrito a secret because it might spill the beans.
3: It might spill the beans? Of course. And we wouldn't want that to happen.
7: No, we wouldn't. You know, Aunt Nikki, it just occurred to me that you and I and your story hour are the exact opposite of a secret.
8: Oh, how so?
7: Well, it's no

0: secret that we love all you boys and girls from the very bottom of our hearts.
1: True. And it's no secret that we believe listening to stories is the best way to learn about inspiring heroes from the past. And not just that, it's also a fun way to learn about how to be brave, how to tell the truth, how to never give up.
0: Mm-hmm. And it's no secret that Aunt Nikki and my hearts are overflowing with thankfulness for radio stations that share our stories on the air.
1: Not to mention how grateful we are for all the wonderful adults who donate money so that we can keep making and sharing stories with kids around the world. Kids like Elin, who wrote in and said, "My birthday was on Friday, and I am 11 now. That means I have been listening to your story hour for 11 years. You have reached my soul so much, giving me lessons of faith and guidance. Happy birthday, Elin."
0: We also have a note from Abigail, who said, "I'm 14 and a half years old, and I listen to your program with my twin sister every night before bed. It's one of the best parts of our day. I especially love the episodes about history. They make learning about the past exciting and meaningful. Thank you for sharing stories that inspire kids like me. You're making a real difference." Oh, thank you, Abigail. I'm a twin too, and we love hearing about you.
1: So thank you again to all of you who generously give to keep our stories alive. 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
1: Thank you so much. And now it's time to get back to our story called Buddy's Apple Tree Uniform. Together, Jen and Grandpa Buddy cleaned every surface of the spare bedroom. Working wasn't nearly as bad as Jen had imagined. She went home with a happy heart, looking forward to the next day when she could hear the rest of Grandpa Buddy's story. But a thunderstorm put a wrench in their plans. Grandpa Buddy's garage flooded, and he and Jen spent several days straightening out the damage. Even though the work wasn't always fun, the company was excellent, and Jen began to look forward to working with Grandpa Buddy. One day, she even taught him how to easily download some apps onto his smartphone. Several weeks passed before Grandpa Buddy returned to the story of his early baseball days.
2: I'm glad we could have a chocolate milk break today.
3: Me too, Jenny Bear. In fact, I was thinking we even have enough time for me to pick up the story I was telling you. Now, where did I leave off?
2: You were trying out for baseball, but you never told me. Did you make the team? I wanted to find out, but then the muckiest place on earth happened, aka your garage.
3: Hey, now, my garage isn't that bad.
2: Grandpa.
3: Okay, maybe it was, but we made it all better. And as a reward, I'll tell you the rest of the story with no more cliffhangers.
2: Yes!
3: You know, I was even more anxious than you are to find out how my trials had gone. As soon as the final bell rang, I raced to the bulletin board in the gym to look at the postings. And there it was. In the list of boys who'd made the baseball team was my name.
2: Way to go, Grandpa Buddy!
3: My mother was so proud of me. And I endeavored to be the model baseball player. I never missed a single practice. We met 3 times a week right after school. I even arrived early to help the coach set out the equipment and stayed late to clean it up and put it away. As you can imagine, my dedication paid off. My baseball skills were getting better and better. I learned how to bunt with the bat and how to throw a speed ball. I was one of the best catchers on the team and was hitting home runs right and left. Everyone on the team was in high spirits as we prepared for the first game of the season.
4: Well done, boys. You're looking good on the field. You ready for our first game in a month?
5: Yeah!
4: Well, we're acting like a team, but remember, we need to look like one too. Each of you needs to buy a uniform at the sporting goods store before the game.
6: We need to buy a uniform?
4: Yeah, it's no big deal. Just give them the name of our school and your player number, and they'll get a uniform ready for you.
6: How much does a uniform cost?
4: Let's see, including the jersey, pants, hat, and cleats, it should be around
6: $11. $11?
3: The news hit me like a ton of bricks. The school wasn't going to provide uniforms for us? But my family didn't have any money to throw around. There was no way my parents could afford to buy me a baseball uniform, I felt sick to my stomach. Instead of helping with the equipment after practice that day, I went straight home. Mama immediately noticed that something was wrong.
5: Buddy, are you all right? You've barely touched your supper.
6: I'm all right.
7: You don't sound too sure there, son. Did practice go all right today? I know you're getting ready for the big game.
6: I don't know if I'll get to play in the big game.
7: How come?
6: Coach says we gotta buy a uniform, and they cost $11.
5: Oh, dear. That's an awful lot of money. Why, it's more than a day's wage.
6: Mama, is there any way we can afford it? I can give up eating for a week.
7: You aren't going to starve yourself, buddy.
6: But...
7: last night, your mama and I went over the finances, and we're in a tight spot right now. There's just no way we could afford anything extra.
6: Okay.
7: I'm sorry, buddy, but we're barely making ends meet as it is. I know you're not afraid of hard work, and that's what you're going to have to do if you want this uniform.
5: You know, I was just at the grocery store today and saw Mr. Corelli. He mentioned something about needing help.
6: I can do that. I'll go see him after school tomorrow.
8: What can I do for you today?
6: I want to talk to you about something important, man to man.
8: We'll come around the counter. We'll head to my office and have a chat. My team can handle things for a bit. Yeah, have a seat, buddy. Tell me what's on your mind.
6: Well, you see, sir, I need to earn money for a baseball uniform. Do you have any odd jobs I can do? I'm a hard worker.
8: Can you come in after school to sweep the floors and do some deliveries?
6: Yes, sir.
8: Well, then I'll pay you 25 cents a day for sweeping the floors. And you can keep any tips you're given for making deliveries.
6: Thank you, Mr. Corelli. I'll start right now. Sir?
8: Hmm?
6: Where are the brooms?
8: Over in the closet by the door.
3: I was very excited to be working for my uniform. As soon as school and baseball practice were over, I hurried to the grocery store and worked as hard as I could. However, 2 weeks before my big game, I realized that I hadn't earned enough money to buy a uniform. At this rate, I wouldn't be able to play with the team. Discouraged, I slowly trudged to the grocery store. By the time I arrived, it was already closed.
6: It's just me, Mr. Corelli. I'll start sweeping now.
8: What's wrong, buddy? You're not your chipper self today.
6: Well, I'm awful thankful for this job, Mr. Corelli, but that baseball uniform is just so expensive. I won't be able to buy it in time. Coach says we've got to have our orders in by Sunday.
8: That's a tough situation, buddy. You know, I've got another business proposition for you.
6: Really?
8: Yep. You see, I've got a few big old apple trees out at my place, chock full of apples.
6: Uh-huh.
8: I'm too old to be up in those trees picking apples. But if you pick and clean them, buddy, we can sell them in the store, and I'll give you 75% of all profits on the apples.
6: Wowza, Mr. Corelli. I'll start picking apples as soon as I'm done sweeping.
3: Over the next 2 days, I pick apples until the sun set.
6: Got it. Only a couple apples to go. This water sure is dirty now, but the apples are squeaky clean. They'll be the prettiest apples in town.
3: By the time I was done, I picked and cleaned 15 bushels of apples. Mr. Corelli displayed them in barrels at the front of the store.
9: I'll take 3 cans of beans, a pound of sugar, and oh my, look at those gorgeous apples. I'll take 2 pounds.
10: These must be your famous shiny apples. Tilly Swanson has a basket of them on her table, and I just had to come to get some for myself.
11: You got any more of them pretty apples, Corelli? My wife's been after me to pick some up before they're sold out.
8: You betcha. They're selling fast, but we've got a few pounds left.
3: Early Sunday morning, I stopped by Mr. Corelli's store to collect my apple money.
8: Hi, buddy. You here for your earnings?
6: That's right, Mr. Corelli.
8: I have them right here.
6: I made $7?
12: Your hard work earned every cent of it.
6: This means I can buy the uniform and the new baseball glove, too.
12: Congratulations, buddy. I'll be rooting for you at the game.
3: I was so proud of my uniform and new baseball glove. On game day, I walked onto the field with a swagger.
4: Boys, it's game day. You worked hard to be here. Now let's get out there and show them your very best.
5: Come on, buddy. You can do it.
4: Way to go, son. Slide! Slide! Go, buddy!
3: What a day that was. I got to play in my first official baseball game wearing my spanking new apple tree uniform.
2: So, did you win the game?
3: We sure did. And that was the best day of my life. Well, that is, until the day I married your grandma. But that baseball game still ranks as one of the best days of my life.
2: You sound like you're in love with baseball, Grandpa Buddy.
3: In a way, I am. It's been a big part of my life. I coached the local little league for many years. Grandma came to every game and sometimes even brought chocolate chip cookies for the boys. Oh, and she had quite the throwing arm, too.
2: Really?
3: Mm-hmm. I know by the time you were born, she was already declining in health. But back in the day, she was quite the lady.
2: Aw.
3: You know, Jenny Bear, when I was coaching, I made sure the boys learned the value of hard work, just like you're discovering now.
2: You mean this whole story has been one giant lesson?
3: All of life is a lesson, Jen. Well, here I am, an old man, and I still learn new things, like that technology mumbo-jumbo you helped me with the other day. You're pretty clever, you know.
2: Grandpa?
3: Yes, Jenny Bear?
2: I owe you an apology.
3: Oh?
2: I don't know if you could tell or not, but when I first came to work for you, I had a really bad attitude.
3: I know it's been an adjustment for you to start earning things on your own.
2: But you've taught me how important hard work is. From now on, I want to be known as Hardworking Jen.
3: Well, Hardworking Jen, let's get back inside and put you to work. I've got an attic in desperate need of organization.
2: Let's do this.
0: You know, Aunt Nikki, I think Jen learned a really important lesson.
1: That she did, Uncle John.
0: I have a question, though. Did she earn the money to buy a new computer?
1: Yes, she did. But do you know what she liked even more than playing games on her new computer?
0: What's that?
1: Hanging out with Grandpa Buddy.
0: Good for Jen. We often don't value the people in our lives until it's too late.
1: Very true.
0: Well, Aunt Nikki, I really like that story, and now I understand how a baseball uniform can come from an apple tree. That one really had me stumped.
1: Oh, Uncle John, I see what you did there. Stumped, like a tree stump. You hit it right on the nail, though. I'm always inspired by stories about hard workers. It can be so easy to give into laziness, to put off washing the dishes or feeding the dog.
0: Or mowing the lawn or bringing in the mail.
1: Or folding the laundry or writing thank you cards. Laziness sneaks up on the best of us.
0: I have a go-to Bible verse for times like these. Colossians chapter 3, verse 23 says, "Whatever you do, do it heartily."
1: I like that. That means to always do your best.
0: That's right. Boys and girls, Aunt Nikki and I hope that you put your whole heart into whatever chores you have on your plate today.
1: Mm-hmm. Being in the practice of doing the little things helps prepare us for doing the big things in life. For instance, Marie Curie could not have made her scientific discoveries of polonium and radium if she was not meticulous and detailed in doing her experiments.
0: And Glenn Cunningham, Little Bad Legs, could never have competed in the Olympics after his terrible gasoline explosion accident if he hadn't gained strength and agility by steadily and faithfully stretching and exercising until he could walk and then run.
1: And the Wright brothers succeeded in crafting an airplane because of the time they invested in understanding the mechanics of motion and flight and the hours they spent tinkering in their machine shop.
0: So many of the heroes in our stories made a big difference in the world because they were faithful in the little things. And that's what we want for you.
1: Mm-hmm. Uncle John and I want you to be healthy and happy because we love you very much.
0: Yes, we do. And we're looking forward to sharing another inspiring story with you next time. Until then, remember to be the best that you can be.
1: Goodbye.

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1: Okay, everyone. Settle down. Let's settle down now. The first meeting of the New Kids Bible Club is now in session. I'm glad to see you guys here this evening, and I'm looking forward to exploring God's Word with you.
2: Is there food?
1: What did you say, Henry?
2: Is there food? You know, stuff to eat. Someone told me there'd be food.
1: Well, we'll have lots of the bread of life from the Bible.
2: I'd rather have pizza.
1: Actually, you bring up an important point.
2: I do?
1: Yeah. When you haven't eaten for a while, what happens to you?
3: He gets grouchy. Kind of like now.
1: That's only normal. The human body needs nourishment. When it doesn't get enough, it becomes worried and starts to make you feel, well, grouchy.
3: Henry is always hungry.
1: The very same thing happens to your mind when you haven't had enough of the bread of life from God's Word. Your mind gets hungry. You start feeling more worried than you need to be, more fearful of things, more angry at how the world is treating you. Perhaps you know people like that. They're just mad all the time. What they need is the bread of life straight from the Bible. They need some beautiful promises to make them feel better, or a word or two of encouragement from the lips of Jesus himself to let them know that they're not alone. That's what you find in the Bible. Words that fill you up with joy. That's why we're here.
2: Okay. Bread of life. Got it. Then can we have pizza?
1: I think there's some food in the refrigerator left over from Sabbath potluck. Maybe next week I'll have someone bring some sandwiches. Is everybody here grouchy? Yes, I'll bring sandwiches, lots of sandwiches.
4: Jesus wants to be our friend. He has placed in our hearts a desire to share our deepest secrets and brightest hopes with him. This program was brought to you by the Children's Ministries Department of the General Conference of Seventh-day Adventists.
5: 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Llama a todos para que la escuchen. Oigamos pues la historia para hoy.
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1: 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Chapter 13, Ashley Down. The first orphanage at No. 6 Wilson Street had been open for 13 years, and in that time, it had managed to collect a wide variety of items. At the new orphanage, everything was unpacked in an orderly manner. The house was divided into large rooms for the various age groups of children. The babies and toddlers were housed in a room with a row of small cribs along one side. On the other side of the room were a number of cubby holes filled with toys for the children to play with. The southern end of the room was set up as a diaper-changing area. With up to 60 children in diapers at any one time, the laundry was kept very busy. The other children's rooms were set up with places to practice the practical skills they learned in school. All of the other children, both boys and girls, were taught to knit, and they made all of the stockings and the socks for the orphanage. The older children were also taught to mend their own clothes and darn their own socks. George accepted between 5 and 8 new orphans a week. Because many of the children came from dreadful conditions, they brought with them a constant threat of deadly diseases like typhoid and cholera. Special care was taken to ensure that everything was kept clean. The children each had a little bag with their toiletries in it, and the bags hung in neat rows in the bathroom. Every Wednesday afternoon, visitors were welcomed and shown through the orphan house and surrounding gardens and playgrounds. Visitors were impressed with the orderliness of everything and with the happy, well-cared-for children. On some occasions, the visitors were well-known or famous. Not long after the new orphanage opened on Ashley Down, Charles Dickens arrived unannounced. The author explained to George that he had heard some horrible rumors about the place and had come to investigate. These rumors suggested that the children were treated like slaves, that there was not enough food for them to eat, and that the rooms were rat-infested. George had heard them all before, and while they frustrated and disappointed him, he dismissed them by telling himself that when a person tried to do something different, there were those who attempted to spoil it any way they could. When he learned that Charles Dickens had heard these rumors, he called one of his assistants and gave him a set of keys. "Take Mr. Dickens anywhere on the property he desires to go," he instructed the assistant. "Open any door he asks to see behind, and do not bring him back until he is completely satisfied he's seen everything he wants to." "Where would you like to start, Mr. Dickens?" asked the assistant. The two men walked out of George's office and did not return for 3 hours. And when they did, Charles Dickens was full of praise for all he had seen. He promised to write an article squelching the rumors once and for all. George was pleased with the way things were progressing, except for one thing. News of the opening of the new orphanage had been reported in many newspapers around the British Isles. These reports heralded the orphanage as a bold new experiment where any orphan child who applied was given a safe and comfortable place to live, grow, and attend school. Although this reporting had some positive effects, people learned how the orphanage was funded, and some, like one of Queen Victoria's chaplains, sent money to support the work, it also had a downside. People from all over the British Isles began to send orphan children. It was not unusual for a child to walk up to the orphanage on Ashley Down with nothing more than a note that read, "To the Orphan Man in Bristol," or "The Free Orphanage." And of course, George took the children in. What else could he do when the only alternative was to send them to the poorhouse? But before the orphanage was a year old, it was filled to capacity with 300 orphans. Soon, it had a waiting list with over 100 children's names on it. Once again, George Mueller felt something more had to be done. George started off 1851 by praying and asking God to show him the next step to take. Within a few days, he received a donation of £3,000, the single largest donation he had so far received. George took the money as a sign he should expand the orphanage. He estimated it would cost about £35,000 to build a new building to accommodate 700 more orphans. As before, he got busy praying and asking God to provide the money he needed. Many people might have felt burdened having to believe God for such a large sum of money, but not George Mueller. George wrote in his journal, "The greatness of the sum required affords me a kind of secret joy. For the greater the difficulty to be overcome, the more will it be seen to the glory of God how much can be done by prayer and faith." As had happened before, the orphans themselves gave the little money they had, and George recorded their halfpennies and pennies in his ledger, along with the large donations. At the same time that George was trusting God for money to construct another building, the orphanage suffered through times of financial stress. There were times when there wasn't a shilling left to run the place. But every time George prayed, just enough money would arrive to meet the daily operating costs. As in time,

0: it earned by selling hen's eggs. A shepherd in Australia sent a banknote after someone had given him a copy of George's book to read while herding his sheep. Some people did not give money, but instead gave valuable items. It was quite common for a package to arrive at the orphanage filled with rings, pearl necklaces, and brooches to be sold and the money used for the orphanage. George often smiled to himself when he received these packages. It reminded him of the time after he and Mary were first married, and he had asked her to sell her family's silverware. Now it appeared that many other people were giving up or selling their possessions for the orphans. Someone even donated 3 autographs from the late King William IV, one from Sir Robert Peel, and 2 from Lord Melbourne. Someone else donated a rare antique Coverdale English Bible. One of the secretaries at the orphanage had the job of selling these items, some of which fetched a substantial amount of money. On May 29, 1855, ground was broken for the second orphan house. George's plan for a single building to house 700 orphans had been changed to 2 buildings, one to house 300 orphans and the other 400. This change had been made so that the buildings could fit better on the existing property. The buildings would flank the existing structure, which was now known as Number 1 Orphan House. In November 1857, Number 2 Orphan House was opened, with space for 200 infant girls and 200 girls aged 8 and over. Number 3 Orphan House remained in the planning stage. With the increase in size of the orphanage, there was, of course, an enormous amount of work for George to do every day. Some decisions, such as adding a path from the outdoor playing pavilion directly to Number 2 Orphan House, were easy to make. Others were more complicated, such as the time Eric, the maintenance man, came to George's office. "It's the boiler in Number 1," Eric told George, taking off his grubby hat and pushing his hair out of his eyes. "What's the problem?" asked George, motioning for Eric to sit down and warm himself beside the radiator. "It's leaking, plain and simple, sir. And serious, too. The most serious I've ever seen. It shouldn't be doing that. It's only 8 years old." "What do you think is causing the leak?" asked George. "That I can't say. We need to get inside the boiler to find that out." George thought for a moment. "That would mean taking all the fire bricks out of the boiler, wouldn't it?" he inquired. Eric nodded. "And that's the catch, sir. It's going to take at least 2 days to take them out, find the leak, seal it, and reline the boiler with the bricks. Then, of course, we mightn't even be able to fix it, and we'll have to get a new boiler. Now, that would be a big job. Could take a fortnight or longer."
1: "Yes," said George,
0: interrupting him and thinking of how the boiling water from the boiler fed the radiators for the whole Number 1 orphan house.
1: "No matter what happens, the children must not go cold. I'll let you know what we'll do about it as soon as I can, Eric."
0: Eric nodded, put his cap back on, and respectfully left the office. George knew he had a difficult decision to make. It was nearly December, and it often began to snow around this time of year. If the boiler was shut down for several days, the house would become unbearably cold. Too cold for young orphan children to stay in without catching colds or the flu. On the other hand, if he did nothing, the boiler could break down, cutting off the supply of hot water for even longer. George did the only thing he knew to do. He prayed about it. Over the next day or so, he prayed, 1, that the wind would shift to the south so that it brought warmer weather, and 2, that God would give workmen a mind to work, so that the boilers would not need to be turned off any longer than was absolutely necessary. Convinced that this was the right course of action, George made arrangements for some tradesmen to come on the morning of December 9, 1857, to repair the boiler. For a week leading up to this date, a frigid north wind had blown steadily and had shown no sign of letting up. On the night of December 8th, the wind howled across Ashley Down and whistled around the window panes of Number 1 Orphan House.
2: "It's a miracle, Mr. Mueller, a miracle," said Eric as he greeted George the next morning. "The wind has turned to the south, and the weather is positively balmy."

0: Indeed, during the night the wind had shifted 180 degrees and was now blowing warm air out of the south. We stopped stoking a boiler at midnight, and it's been right mild ever since. If this keeps up, we won't need any heat at all, continued Eric. George smiled. It was exactly what he had prayed for. In the basement beside the boiler, the tradesmen were gathered waiting for permission to begin their task. George thanked them all for coming. He said a prayer, and the men set to work. They worked hard all day, and when evening came and George went to check on their progress, the foreman offered to have the men work late into the evening and then come back first thing in the morning to finish the job.
1: But, sir, interrupted one of the boiler makers, if you don't mind, the rest of us have discussed it, and we would rather stay and work all night until we finished a job.
0: George watched the foreman's eyebrows raise in surprise.
1: It's for the orphans, a special case, you know, added the boiler maker.
2: If that's what you want to do, it's fine with me, said the foreman. But you still have a full day's work ahead of you tomorrow. Don't think I'm going to let you go home and sleep.
1: We understand, said the boiler maker with a shrug. It's just something we want to do, that's all.
0: George left the basement with a smile on his face. Indeed, these men had a mind to work. By the time George Mueller arrived at Ashley Down the following morning, the leak had been repaired, and the boiler was in the process of being relined with fire bricks. That part of the job was finished late in the afternoon, and soon after, boiling water was once again coursing through the radiators. And during the time the boiler was out of action, not one child was even chilled. Once again, George Mueller thanked God for watching over the orphans in his care, and once again, a plan was taking root in his mind. A plan to get construction of number 3 orphan house underway. However, the house would now accommodate 450 more children, not the 300 originally planned for it. The work with the orphans continued to grow and grow. Chapter 14. God Will Supply. By 1862, George Mueller had 2 assistants. Jim Wright helped him run the Scriptural Knowledge Institution for home and abroad, and John Townsend helped George with his church work, especially running the Sunday schools. John Townsend became a particularly close friend to George, as did his wife, Caroline, and daughter, Abigail. Abigail was 3 years old when her parents moved to Bristol, and she came to look upon George and Mary almost as grandparents. Early one morning, when she was 8 years old, Abigail came to visit the orphanage. In his office, George was busy discussing with Jim Wright how many new tracts the Scriptural Knowledge Institution should print. When he looked up from the discussion, through his office window he could see Abigail playing happily in the garden. George smiled to himself. He was still smiling and looking out the window when there was a knock at the door. A moment later, the matron of Number 1 Orphan House walked in.
3: "I hate to bother you, Mr. Mueller," began the matron. "But it's happened. The children are all ready for breakfast, and there's not a thing in the house to eat. What shall I tell them?"
0: George stood up. "I'll take care of it. Just give me a minute," he said. Before going to the dining room at Number 1 Orphan House, George walked out into the garden. "Abigail, Abigail, come here," he called. Abigail ran up to him.
3: "What is it?"
0: she asked. George reached down and took her hand. "Come and see what God will do," he said as he escorted her to the dining room. Inside they found 300 children standing in neat rows behind their chairs. Set on the table in front of each child were a plate, a mug, and a knife, fork, and spoon. But there was no food whatsoever to be seen. George watched as Abigail's eyes grew wide with astonishment.
3: "But where's the food?"
0: Abigail asked in a whisper. "God will supply," George told her quietly, before he turned to address the children.
4: "There's not much time. I don't want any of you to be late for school, so let us pray," he announced.
0: As the children bowed their heads, George simply prayed, "Dear God, we thank you for what you are going to give us to eat." Amen. George looked up and smiled at the children. You may be seated, he said. He had no idea at all where the food he had just prayed for would come from, or how it would get to the orphanage. He just knew God would not fail the children. A thunderous din filled the room as 300 chairs were scuffed across the wooden floor. Soon, all 300 children sat obediently in front of their empty plates. No sooner had the noise in the dining room subsided than there was a knock at the door. George walked over and opened the door. In the doorway stood the baker, holding a huge tray of delicious-smelling bread.
1: "Mr. Mueller," began the baker, "I couldn't sleep last night. I kept thinking that somehow you would need bread this morning, and that I was supposed to get up and bake it for you. So I got up at 2 o'clock and made 3 batches for you. I hope you can use it."
0: George smiled broadly. "God has blessed us through you this morning," he said as he took the tray of bread from the baker.
1: "There's 2 more trays out in the cart," said the baker. "I'll fetch them."
0: Within minutes, the children were all eating freshly baked bread. As they were enjoying it, there was a second knock at the door. This time it was the milkman, who took off his hat and addressed George.
3: "I'm needing a little help, if you could, sir. The wheel on my cart has broken right outside your establishment. I'll have to lighten my load before I can fix it. There's 10 full cans of milk on it. Could you use them?"
0: Then, looking at the orphans, sitting in neat rows, he added,
3: "Free of charge, of course. Just send someone out to get them. I'll never fix the cart with all that weight on it."
0: George dispatched 20 of the older children to help, and soon they had the 10 cans of milk stowed in the kitchen, where it was dispensed with a ladle. There was enough milk for every child to have a mug full and enough left over for them all to have some in their tea at lunch. Half an hour after George and Abigail had entered the dining room, 300 orphans with full stomachs filed out. George escorted Abigail back to the garden where he watched her sit for a long time. He knew she was thinking about what she had just seen. Several weeks later, Caroline Townsend told George that Abigail had taken to finishing all her prayer requests with,
5: "Like you do for George Mueller. Amen."
0: This made George happy. It was exactly the point he had wanted Abigail to see. God does answer prayer. The visitors kept coming to see Ashley Down Orphanage. Many were impressed with what George Mueller had achieved through prayer. One of these visitors was 33-year-old Hudson Taylor, with his wife Maria, and the first 16 missionary recruits for their newly formed China Inland Mission. The group spent most of the day, August 22, 1865, visiting with George and Mary. George and Hudson Taylor walked and talked together in the garden for a long time. Before the group left, George promised to pray regularly for them as they set sail for China. In some ways, George wished he could go with them. Over the years, the challenge of foreign ports and millions of people who had not yet heard the gospel message had lost none of its lure for him. But he knew that God had given him a mission field among the orphans of Bristol, many of whom had never heard of God or salvation through his son Jesus. And besides, George told himself, he was getting too old to start in on a new missionary adventure. We hope you've enjoyed George Mueller, The Guardian of Bristol's Orphans, by Janet and Jeff Benge. 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

0: 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Chapter 14, God Will Supply. While George loved to work hard, occasionally he was able to be persuaded to take a break. During these times, the Mueller family would spend several days at the seaside town of Ilfracombe, west of Bristol, where George loved to walk around the harbor and climb the surrounding hills. In the autumn of 1865, George, Mary, and Lydia went to Ilfracombe for a few days' rest. September 4th dawned a beautiful, clear day. The three of them set out to trek to the top of Capstone Hill. From the summit, they enjoyed a panoramic view of the surrounding area. On their way down from the summit, they met a group of people going the other way. A tall blonde man in the group tipped his hat as he passed them, and then turned around to follow them. "Excuse me," he called. "Aren't you George Mueller?" "Yes," replied George, surprised that anyone would recognize him in such an unusual setting. "I have money that I need to give you for the orphans," the man said. The two men sat down on a nearby bench to talk for a few minutes. George learned that the man was a businessman from the nearby town of Minehead. The man had read several of the annual reports from the orphanage and was amazed that so many children were fed and clothed through prayer alone. "Anyway," said the businessman, looking directly at George, "at first I doubted your approach, so I decided to put it to the test. There was a piece of property I wanted to buy, and I had it valued. I then found it was going to be sold at auction, so I put in a ridiculously low bid on it ahead of time, and prayed and promised God that if I got the land, I would give you £100. By the time the auction came, I was so anxious to know what had happened that I caught the train out to where the land was being auctioned. To my amazement, I found my bid had been accepted. I am now the owner of a valuable piece of property, and I purchased it for only a quarter of what it's worth. I went to Bristol to give you the £100, but I was told you were here in Ilfracombe, so I came to find you. I will bring the money to you if you tell me where you are staying." George smiled. "Thank you," he said. "I am not surprised God blessed you with the land. I have heard many similar stories over the years, though I must confess it is amazing to me how people in so many parts of the country come to hear about the work of the orphanage. Now, you said you were from Minehead?"
1: "Yes," replied the man.
0: "I cannot remember anyone from Minehead ever giving to the orphanage. But strangely, within the space of a week, two people from there want to give me money. Before I left Bristol, I received word from a lawyer in Minehead that a man wants to leave the orphanage a legacy of £1,000 in his will. The lawyer did not give the man's name, but I find it quite remarkable, since I am not acquainted with a single person from there." A broad smile lit the businessman's face. "Since you mentioned it, I will confess. I am the man who has left you the legacy. When I realized I had been wrong to doubt the power of prayer, I decided to make a will and leave you £1,000 to help carry on the orphan work. So you have learned the power of prayer and giving all in one lesson," said George with a beaming smile. "Showing Christians that God is able to answer prayer was one of the reasons I decided to build the orphanage at Ashley Down." The two men talked on for several more minutes before they went their separate ways. Later that afternoon, George received the £100. The following January, George's friend and associate Henry Craik died from heart problems at the age of 60, the same age as George. The funeral was held at Bethesda Chapel. It was a solemn day for George as he climbed into the pulpit to conduct the funeral service for his old friend and trusted advisor. The two men had been friends for 36 years. After Henry Craik's death,
1: many people who worked with George began to worry about him and Mary. How long could they survive the hectic pace they set themselves? How many other 60-year-old men hand-wrote over 3,000 letters a year, preached three times a week, and oversaw the work of three separate ministries? And how many 68-year-old women inspected every shipment of supplies that came into an orphanage or personally arranged for the sewing and mending of over 10,000 complete outfits of clothing, not to mention regularly going over all the accounts to make sure they were kept accurately? The pace, however, did not slow down the Muellers one bit. Orphans were still being sent to the poorhouses or living on the streets in Great Britain. And George would not rest until he had done all he could to help them. 4 months later, in May 1866, ground was broken for number 4 Orphan House. The house was completed in November of the following year, and work on number 5 Orphan House was immediately begun. On January 6, 1870, the last of the orphan houses was completed, and the children moved in. Now, in the 5 orphan houses, George Mueller and his workers were caring for 2,050 children. Every child who came to the orphanage had his or her own story of how he or she came to be there. One of the stories that was recorded concerned William Reddy, who was born in a London poorhouse in early 1860. William's mother died soon after William was born, leaving him and his 9 brothers and sisters in the care of their drunkard father, who died in 1865. The 10 children had become orphans. When their father died, William Reddy and his brothers and sisters begged to be allowed to leave the poorhouse. They made up a story about a relative who was waiting for them. In truth, they had nowhere to go, but they wanted to get away from the terrible conditions in the poorhouse. The children lived on the streets, scavenging whatever they could find to eat, an orange peel here, an apple core there, a rotten banana from the garbage. Anything that could stave off their gnawing hunger pangs was quickly scooped up and gulped down with delight. Sometimes William even collected and ate cigar butts, so there would be at least something in his stomach. On the weekends, William and his older brothers went to pubs, where they sang funny songs and did acrobatics for a penny or two. All in all, it was a grim life, and one from which very few children ever grew to be adults. William Reddy, though, survived in spite of the odds. A Christian man from St. George's Church in Bloomsbury noticed William when he was 12 years old. He asked William if he would like to live in an orphanage. William eagerly said yes, not because he knew what an orphanage was, but because anything sounded better than the life he was leading. A week later, William Reddy was not a happy boy. He had been taken to the orphanage at Ashley Down, where he was scrubbed from head to toe, given a haircut, and told to wear a uniform of brown corduroy trousers, white shirt, button-up vest, and navy blue Eton coat. He told the matron he felt like a stuffed chicken. Worse still, he had to go to school each day. It didn't take the teacher long to figure out that William could not read or write a single word. So at 12 years of age, William had to begin his studies with the kindergarten children. Finally, William settled into the routine, and after several years he was one of the top students in the school. Mr. French, the person at the orphanage in charge of finding employment for the boys, asked William if he would like to become a flour miller. William thought that would be a fine occupation. Soon, his final day at the orphanage approached. As with all the children who left the orphanage, William was given 3 new sets of clothes to take with him. The orphanage also paid his apprenticeship fee, which amounted to his first year's wages. The last thing each child did before leaving the orphanage was to have a final interview with George Mueller. George looked up from his desk when he heard the knock at the door. "Come in," he said. William Reddy walked in, and George motioned for him to sit down. "Well, lad, it's time for you to leave us," George said fondly. "Yes, sir," replied William respectfully. George opened a drawer in his desk, pulled out a half-crown, a coin worth 2 shillings and 6 pence, and walked over to where William Reddy was sitting. "Hold out your hands, lad," he said, picking up a Bible from the table beside him. When William held out his hands, George placed the Bible in his right hand and the coin in his left. "You can hold on more tightly to something in your right hand than you can to something in your left hand, can you not?" he asked. William Reddy nodded. "Well, wherever you go, remember this. If you hold tightly to the teaching in the Bible, God will always give you something in your other hand to hold as well." After George had prayed for William, he shook his hand and wished him the best in his life ahead. Like so many of the other orphans, William Reddy kept in touch with George by letter, and he sent money whenever he could to help raise other orphan children, children unknown to either of them that day in George's office. George and William were destined to meet again, though many years later and thousands of miles from Bristol. Chapter 15. Traveling Days.
2: "My dear, you don't look well," said George, with great concern. "Why don't you go back to bed and let me send for Dr. Pritchard?"
3: "No, really, I mean..."
1: Mary Mueller's voice trailed off as she leaned on the dressing table to keep her balance.
3: "I do feel a bit dizzy. I might go back to bed if you think you could possibly do without me for today."
1: Mary folded the covers back and climbed into bed.
3: "I know there is still so much to do. After all, Number 5 Orphan House has been open only a week. I wanted to finish sewing the drapes for the dining room windows, and I wonder if you could visit Johnny Smalley. He was looking pale yesterday. I hope he isn't coming down with something serious."
2: "Just rest, and let me take care of things," said George, patting Mary's hand. "I will send for the doctor."
1: George was very worried. In the 21 years the orphanage on Ashley Down had been open, Mary had never spent a day in bed sick. Something serious was wrong with his wife. He could feel it. An hour later, Dr. Pritchard was standing in the hallway talking to George and Lydia.
2: "I'm afraid to tell you, but Mrs. Mueller is a very sick woman. She has rheumatic fever. I've given her some medicine to keep her comfortable, but there's not much else I can do. I'm sorry."
1: George spent much of the rest of the day with his ailing wife, praying for her and talking over the affairs of the orphanage. He wished he could spend the whole day at her side, but there were some important things at the orphanage only he could take care of. As he got up to leave the room, he said softly,
2: "My darling, I'm sorry to leave you, but I will return as soon as I can."
1: Mary turned to her husband and, with joy on her face, replied,
3: "You leave me with Jesus."
1: The next day, Sunday, February 6th, 1870, Mary Mueller died, leaving George, Lydia, and 2,000 orphans to mourn her. 5 days later, George conducted her funeral service at Bethesda Chapel. He spoke of her love for the orphans and the hard work she had done on their behalf for 34 years. He preached a short message at the funeral based on Psalm 119:68.
2: "Thou art good and doest good."
1: There was hardly a dry eye among the congregation by the time he had finished speaking of his gratitude to God for giving him such a wonderful wife for 39 years and 4 months. The funeral service was one of the largest Bristol had ever seen. Thousands of people who could not squeeze into the chapel waited silently outside, ready to walk beside the coffin to the cemetery. After the funeral, hundreds of letters poured in from adults who had lived in the orphanage as children. Many of the writers expressed their love for Mary and shared their memories of Wilson Street and Ashley Down. One woman wrote, "I was only a small child then, and am still a child when I think of Ashley Down. It was a lovely, lovely spot, and no place ever seemed so dear." Another wrote, "True, I never knew my parents to know what it was to love them, but I do know what it is to love you and her, Mary Mueller, and from my heart I mourn her loss. I know you miss her daily." George was comforted by these letters and the many others like them, but he could not help but miss Mary in a thousand little ways each day. He missed their times of prayer together in the morning, the way she visited the sick children each day and gave him a report of their condition, the delight she felt over showing the older girls a new embroidery stitch or rocking a baby until it fell asleep. The orphan houses were not the same without Mary. Before long, George came to the conclusion that it would be better to have them run by a married couple rather than a 65-year-old widower. George and Mary had often prayed about who should replace them and run the orphanage, and long ago they had agreed that it should be Jim Wright. The Muellers had known Jim for 25 years, since he was a teenager. For the past 12 years, Jim had been George's assistant, running the Scriptural Knowledge Institution for home and abroad, where he had proved himself to be hardworking, kind, and faithful. With Mary gone, George felt it was time to ask Jim Wright to consider becoming his successor and start taking over some of the responsibility for running the orphanage. At first, Jim refused to even think about it. Over several months, though, he and his wife Annie agreed that Jim should begin to step into the role. No sooner had they made the decision than Annie died after a sudden illness, leaving two widowers in charge of the orphanage. Thankfully, Lydia Mueller took on many of her mother's responsibilities, and together she, George, and Jim Wright kept everything running smoothly. As they all worked together, something wonderful happened. Jim and Lydia fell in love. 18 months after his wife died, Jim Wright married Lydia Mueller at Bethesda Chapel. Lydia was 39 years old, and Jim was 45. We hope you've enjoyed George Mueller, The Guardian of Bristol's Orphans, by Janet and Jeff Benge. 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
1: Thunder and lightning are demonstrations of the unchanging decrees of nature, and Mother Nature never rebels against her own laws. But I'll be back in a moment with the amazing facts about a planet which did rebel.

this is Joe Cruz and the Amazing Facts Broadcast, facts which affect you. You know, friends, one of the marvels of the scientific world is the amazing precision which exists in the realm of nature. Every one of the billions of created worlds in space moves more accurately than the finest timepiece of man. In the beginning, when God spoke the heavenly bodies into existence, He did not fling them into disorderly, haphazard orbits to flounder around in the emptiness of space. God created laws to guide them in their orbital flight. These natural laws, energized by the power of God Himself, sustains and guides the myriads of planets in their perfect precision as they follow their divinely appointed paths. If we were to take God's power away from the universe, these natural laws would cease and cosmic disorder would result. Then God created man. He did not do that indiscriminately either, throwing him out into the earth to flounder around the best he could and discover the best ways that he could to find happiness. God created laws to govern man in his relationship to God and his fellow man. These divine laws were inscribed in the heart of man in the very beginning, before sin entered the world. It was God's divine power in man that enabled him to keep those laws. It was his nature to follow these prescribed laws for his own conduct. It's well to notice that there's one major difference between the laws that govern the universe and the laws that govern man. The natural laws of the universe must function. With nature, there is no choice. On the other hand, man is given a choice. He can accept or reject God's laws for the guiding system in his life. Now, what are these laws that God established in man? They are the divine principles of conduct laid down in the Ten Commandments recorded in Exodus 20. Thou shalt have no other gods before me, etc., etc. Now, it has always been Satan's avowed purpose to destroy the importance of the law of God in the lives of human beings. In the very beginning, he endeavored to destroy in Adam and Eve confidence and faith in the law of God as the law which is for the benefit of man. He insinuated to Eve that God had no right to prescribe the conduct of her life. He said, "Yea, hath God said, ye shall not eat of every tree of the garden?" Now, this insinuative question of the devil was designed to raise another one in the mind of Eve as to God's authority over her. Then Satan contradicted the word of God as to the wages of sin when he said, "Ye shall not surely die," verse 4. He proceeded to try to show Eve that if she were to break the law of God, her life would be much more full and more complete, more happy. Now listen, friends, Satan has changed his tactics down through the ages of time in his effort to destroy man's opportunity for salvation. During the time of ancient Israel, he again tried to distort the relationship of the law between God and man. Notice this verse in Romans 9:31. "But Israel, which followed after the law of righteousness, hath not attained to the law of righteousness. Wherefore, because they sought it not by faith, but as it were by the works of the law, for they stumbled at that stumbling stone." Now, friends, here the devil's emphasis was on law. All law and no grace. He suggested to the children of Israel, through this new doctrine, that they might earn their salvation by their own efforts, knowing full well, of course, that human strength would not enable them to attain to God's standard of righteousness, and he knew they would be lost as a result. In Romans 10:3, it says, "For they, being ignorant of God's righteousness, and going about to establish their own righteousness, have not submitted themselves unto the righteousness of God." So there it is, friends. We discover that the ignorance of the children of Israel regarding the indwelling power of the righteousness of God in them as the only means of attaining the standard of God's law caused them to fall short of that standard. Now today, of course, the pendulum has swung over in the other direction. A new device of Satan has come into being. We might call it the doctrine of man's disgrace versus God's grace. And it's the doctrine of all grace and no law, suggesting that the 10 divine precepts of God's government have been done away, and that it's no longer an obligation to obey the 10 commandments. Now, what is the relationship of law to grace? That's what we want to study about today. But first, let me say that I believe implicitly in the plan of salvation by faith. As the Apostle Paul testified in Ephesians 2, verses 8 and 9, "For by grace are ye saved through faith, and that not of yourselves, it is a gift of God, lest any man should work, not of works, lest any man should boast."
So the true salvation by faith constituted the very foundation of the Protestant Reformation. It was Martin Luther, while climbing the stairs of the Church of Sancta Scala, or the Church of the Holy Stairs in Rome, on his hands and knees, suddenly received that vision from heaven. And the scriptural words, "The just shall live by faith," burned like letters of fire into his soul. However, it's important to note that Martin Luther's belief that salvation comes by faith alone did not destroy his belief in the obligation of man toward his God to keep the Ten Commandments. For he wrote this, "He who pulls down the law pulls down at the same time the whole framework of human polity and society. If the law be thrust out of the church, there will be no longer anything recognized as sin in the world, since the gospel defines and punishes sin only by referring to the law." End of quotation. Now, it would be well for us to seek the Bible answer to that question of how old the Ten Commandments are. Listen, they are eternal, being a transcript of the very character of God and constituting the foundation of His government. Sin is a transgression of the law, 1 John 3:4. If the law did not exist at the time of Adam and Eve, then what they did could not have been sin or disobedient to God's command. Because Romans 4:15 says, "Where no law is, there is no transgression." Now, there are some who believe that the law of God, or the Ten Commandments, began at the time of Moses, when it was given in written form on the tables of stone. But we must remember that God's divine precepts existed before they were put into written form, just as the law of gravity existed before Sir Isaac Newton put it into written form. It was God's purpose that man should observe those Ten Commandments that were inscribed on his heart, and that his Holy Spirit would be the motivating power behind the keeping of that law. Now, Jesus makes it plain that His coming into the world to pay that supreme sacrifice for sin in no way canceled obligation to obey the law. Jesus said, "Think not that I am come to destroy the law or the prophets. I am not come to destroy, but to fulfill. For verily I say unto you, till heaven and earth pass, one jot or one tittle shall in no wise pass from the law till all be fulfilled. Whosoever therefore shall break one of these least commandments and shall teach men so, he shall be called the least in the kingdom of heaven. But whoso shall do and teach them, the same shall be called great in the kingdom of heaven." Matthew 5:17-19. Now surely, friends, as Jesus says, He did not come to destroy that law, because it is a transcript of His divine character. However, in Colossians 2:14, we read these words, "Blotting out the handwriting of ordinances that was against us, which was contrary to us, and took it out of the way, nailing it to His cross." Now, some people get confused here and suggest that the law of God has been nailed to the cross. But notice it doesn't mention the Ten Commandments here or the moral precepts of God. It mentions the law contained in ordinances. Now, friends, that was the ceremonial law that governed the rituals of the services of the Jewish nation. And this law centered around the sacrificial system, the offering of animal sacrifice, designed by God to help the children of Israel see that one day the Lamb of God would come and lay down His life on the cross. Those ceremonies prefigured Christ's first advent into the world. And when He did come and met them, those laws were nailed to the cross. He fulfilled them. And the Christian is under no obligation whatever to fulfill the requirements of the law contained in ordinances, which had to do with those ceremonial or shadowy observances. "Let no man therefore judge you," it says here in Colossians 2, "in meat or drink or in respect of an holy day or of the new moon or of the Sabbath days, which are a shadow of things to come." Now, friends, notice, we are not to be judged by the law that dealt with meat offerings, drink offerings, and those special holy days and new moons, which were yearly Sabbath days. The Apostle Paul states that we shall be, quote, "judged by the law of liberty," James 2:12. And in verse 11, he quotes two of the Ten Commandments, indicating which law we are to be judged by. So we see in the Bible then two sets of laws. Actually, of course, there are more than that. But there's a ceremonial law given to the Jewish people, which was temporary in nature. But the ceremonial and civil laws are to be distinguished from the moral law of God, which is outlined in the Ten Commandments. Now, we might ask the question, what is the function of the law of God?
We read the answer in James 1:22-25. But be ye doers of the word, and not hearers only, deceiving your own selves. For if any be a hearer of the word, and not a doer, he is like unto a man beholding his natural face in a glass. For he beholdeth himself, and goeth his way, and straightway forgetteth what manner of man he was.

0: I had not known sin but by the law, for I had not known lust except the law had said, thou shalt not covet. Romans 7:7. The question arises then, does grace do away with our obligation to keep the law? And Paul answers this, what shall we say then? Shall we continue in sin that grace may abound? God forbid. How shall we that are dead to sin live any longer therein? For sin shall not have dominion over you, for ye are not under the law but under grace. What then? Shall we sin because we are not under the law but under grace? God forbid. Know ye not that to whom ye yield yourselves servants to obey, his servants ye are to whom ye obey, whether of sin unto death or of obedience unto righteousness. That's Romans 6:1-2 and 14-16. All right, now listen. One who is under grace, who has accepted the grace of the Lord Jesus Christ, receives a strength from heaven that keeps him from sin so that the righteousness of the law will be fulfilled in him. So when one is saved by God's grace entering the heart, the law also is enshrined in his soul. So the character of Christ becomes the character of man. He's not keeping the law as a means of salvation, but it's the result of salvation, giving him the power to obey. Obedience to the law is demonstrated because Jesus is in the heart. So Paul testified, then I delight in the law of God after the inward man. And then he says in verse 6, we should serve in newness of spirit and not in the oldness of letter. In other words, it's not by human effort anymore, but the indwelling divine strength of Jesus. And now, this is Joe Cruz saying goodbye for today.
1: Two girls were playing together. Actually, they did it quite often. They had a lot of fun except for one thing. They were both kind of bossy, and that kind of thing doesn't always work very well. How would you say it? Too many bosses and not enough helpers? Or too many dads and not enough sons? Maybe this one. Too many presidents and not enough people. It goes without saying that you can have an unspecified number of workers but only one supervisor. Groups of people with a specified task must have a leader but only one. More than that doesn't work. While I don't understand everything about the Bible, it is quite clear that one of God's good created angels desired to be like the Almighty. But there again, two leaders don't work. Jealousy took control. The devil wanted to be like God. That's how sin started. But according to the Bible, God wins in the end. We choose which one to follow. Have you decided which one you'll follow? This is Rod Bieber with Seed Time and Harvest.
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3: In the closing scenes of this earth's history, many of these children and youth will astonish people by their witness to the truth, which will be born in simplicity, yet with spirit and power. In the near future, many children will be endued with the Spirit of God and will do a work in proclaiming the truth to the world that at that time cannot well be done by the older members of the church. That is a powerful prophetic prediction.
2: Courtesy Belt of Truth Ministries.

Psalms 148, read verse 5, makes tears of joy stream from my eyes. I shout hallelujah, let the praises ring to Jesus our Creator who made all things. Let them praise the name of the Lord, for He commanded and they were created. Let them praise the name of the Lord, for He commanded and they were created. Psalms 140.

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1: Welcome to the Meaningful Science of the Times program, which is sponsored by the Guthrie Center, Seventh-day Adventist Church. My name is Pastor Steve, and I will be your host for this journey into the Bible. The Bible is infinite in its wisdom and knowledge. And as we go through this journey together, you may not agree with everything that I say. So I encourage you to be like the faithful Bereans who searched the scriptures to see if what Paul was saying was true. And it's a good idea to have your Bible handy, as we will cite many Bible references. And if you need a transcript of this message, you can contact me at PastorSteve@netins.net. I will repeat this address at the end of the message. Our program is modeled after the sons of Issachar, a tribe of Israel, with the commendation that they understood the signs of the times. As our name suggests, we are very interested in the second coming or advent of Jesus. While there are many teachings on the specific signs, which can cause fear and concern, our intention is to educate people on the nature of the signs so that they can be prepared for what is happening and will happen in the world prior to the return of Christ. In other words, we want to provide useful applications that can benefit each person's life. Our program today is titled Little John's Part 1. We have completed our study of James and the two letters of Peter, so now we will explore the three letters of John, which I refer to as the Little Johns. John was a significant writer for the New Testament, having written the Gospel of John, which depicts the divinity of Jesus, and then the Revelation, which depicts the risen Savior in all his glory as he orchestrates the final events of human history on this earth that will culminate in his return. John was a fisherman along with his brother James. They often worked with Peter and Andrew. James and John were a contemptuous lot that earned them the title of Sons of Thunder. They wanted to rain down fire on a Samaritan village because they rejected Jesus. In another instance, they forbade a person who was casting out demons to cease because they were not of the disciples. But Jesus rebuked him. But eventually the character of John was softened, and he became known as the Apostle of Love, as is indicated in these little letters. John lived the longest of the original disciples, for the others were martyred, including his brother James. The Romans tried to kill John, but he survived and was sent instead to Patmos, a remote island where John received the visions that became the Revelation. John lived almost to the end of the first century and witnessed the amazing spread of the gospel through the known world. But toward the end of the first century, trouble was plaguing the church as heresies and conflicts arose to dampen the efforts of the church. It must have saddened John to see these problems hit the church, but he remained steadfast in his faith and his mission for the church. May we be faithful as this faithful disciple who he referred to himself as the one that Jesus loved. 1 John chapter 1, verses 1 through 4. That which was from the beginning, which we have heard, which we have seen with our eyes, which we have looked upon, and our hands have handled concerning the word of life, the life was manifested, and we have seen, and bear witness, and declare to you that eternal life which was with the Father and was manifested to us. That which we have seen and heard, we declare to you, that you also may have fellowship with us. And truly our fellowship is with the Father and with his Son, Jesus Christ. And these things we write to you, that your joy may be full. John starts this letter by testifying to their witness of Jesus as the Son of God, of which they interacted with and were instructed by the one who is equal with God. Everything we teach as a church has to always have Jesus as the central element, lest we devolve from divine illumination to mere opinion and the theory of human minds. The human mind is far inferior to the glorious divine mind of Christ. The comparison is not even close. So it behooves us to forsake our own understanding of our finite mind to grasp the glories of the infinite mind that created us. The statement of John is a great starting point, for Jesus has to be at the center of our spiritual life so that we can receive the love that the Father desires to bestow on us. This divine love will cause us to grow spiritually so that we may, in the reflection of Christ, share that love to the world. And by experience, this love from God is so that our lives might be risen from the mundane circumstances of this world to the glorious realm of the kingdom of God, which will reside in our hearts and bring us great joy. 1 John chapter 1, verses 5 through 7. This is the message which we have heard from him and declare to you, that God is light, and in him is no darkness at all. If we say that we have fellowship with him and walk in darkness, we lie and do not practice the truth. But if we walk in the light as he is in the light, we have fellowship with one another, and the blood of Jesus Christ, his Son, cleanses us from all sin. John spoke of Jesus being the light in John chapter 1, verses 1 through 6. In the beginning was the Word, and the Word was with God, and the Word was God. He was with God in the beginning, and through him everything was made, and without him not one thing was made that has been made. In him was life, and the life was the light of mankind. And the light is shining in the darkness, and the darkness has not overcome it. The great light of the life of Jesus shone bright in a world that was encompassed in darkness. The nations of the world were involved with paganism and other false religions. Even many of the Jews had lost the light that was in the Torah, the first five books of the Bible, which they replaced with their rabbinical interpretations. Jesus, as the light of God, broke through all that darkness, and the darkness was not able to extinguish that light. For that light is still shining in the lives of his believers 2,000 years later. And since the darkness could not overcome the light, the darkness has fled from the light. John chapter 3, verses 19 through 21. And this is the condemnation, that the light has come into the world, and men love darkness rather than light, because their deeds were evil. For everyone practicing evil hates the light and does not come to the light, lest his deeds should be exposed. But he who does the truth comes to the light, that his deeds may be clearly seen that they have been done in God. It may seem in our world today that the darkness is overcoming the light, as the world is becoming more wicked and rebellious to God. But this must happen, for God is allowing the darkness to reach its full evil, so that everyone that loves the light can acknowledge that the ways of God are right and the ways of Satan are wrong. For Satan will lead the world into chaos and destruction, while the love of God will lead people into his kingdom, which is filled with love, joy, and spiritual fulfillment. The darkness will be finally judged for the evil that it is, and the love of God will be exalted for the glory that it is. 1 John 1, chapters 8 through 10. If we say that we have no sin, we deceive ourselves, and the truth is not in us. If we confess our sins, he is faithful and just to forgive us our sins and to cleanse us from all unrighteousness. If we say that we have not sinned, we make him a liar, and his word is not in us. These three verses are important to understand, for they deal with the issue of sin, and it's necessary that we understand what John is saying regarding sin. The Greek word for sin is hamartia, and it is defined as to miss the mark, to miss or wander from the path of uprightness and honor, to do or to go wrong, to wander from the law of God, violate God's law, her sin. In all these definitions, sin is some generic offense against God. So it's like saying a little white lie when your wife asks you how this dress makes her look is the same as a person that goes out on a shooting rampage and kills 20 people. On what level they are all the same in the generic sense in that both are wrong, but in effect they are vastly different in the impact they had on other

0: Let me tell you again, as I have before, that anyone living that sort of life will not inherit the kingdom of God. Paul is giving us a partial list of sins that are so serious that if not repented of, will cost the person access to the kingdom of God, thus losing eternal life. These things are that serious. But to the sinner, these things are not sins, but normal activities and mode of living. But Paul goes on to say in Galatians chapter 5, verses 22 and 23, but the fruit of the Spirit is love, joy, peace, patience, kindness, goodness, faithfulness, gentleness, and self-control. Against such there is no law. These attributes are the character of the kingdom citizens. The issue, therefore, becomes one of whether we are consistently walking in these attributes. In other words, are we always loving or kind or patient with others? And the answer is no. So we're missing the mark of the love of Christ, but these errors do not have the major impact that the deeds of the flesh have on the person or people around them. So there is a distinction of the severity of the sin. So in verse 9, when it calls us to confess our sins, we need to realize that when we are saved, we confess all the deeds of the flesh that we did in ignorance of the law of God. But once having repented, these things should no longer be in the life of the believer. Now the sins that we commit should be the times that we did not walk in the fruit of the Holy Spirit, thus not showing forth the love of Christ. We are all being perfected by the work of the Holy Spirit, so that as each day passes, we are being transformed into the image and character of Jesus. So while sin still exists after conversion, it's of a very different nature than the sin before conversion. We once walked in darkness and committed gross sin, but now we've been redeemed from the darkness, and by the grace of God, we are given the opportunity to walk as children of light. Where once we hurt people by our sin, now we are to heal people by sharing the love of God with them. Where once our sin nature tore people down and discouraged them, we now have the capacity to build people up and encourage them on to experience the heights of God's love for them. Let me pray for you. Father, help us to always walk in the love that you've given us. We thank you for redeeming us from the gross sins of our past and are now helping us to walk in the love that Jesus walked in. We praise you for your patience as we are learning to always walk in your love. Amen. You may find out more information regarding our church and our beliefs on our website, which is GuthrieCenterSDA.com. 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
2: About 2 weeks ago, when my son got his birthday money, he told me he wanted to buy me a gift, a little bracelet. And we were going to get matching bracelets. In fact, this little lion is on this little beaded bracelet. And I wear this every single day. And in fact, he comes and makes sure that I'm wearing this bracelet every time I get home from work. But during the day, I'll often look at it and it reminds me of my son. And I'll just say a quick prayer for him because that reminder lets me pray for him. You know, the Bible reminds us to pray for others as well. In Ephesians chapter

0: Chapter 6, Paul says, "Pray also for me that whenever I speak words, words may be given to me." And you know, that's exactly what we need to do for one another, is to pray for others, just as Paul asked his disciples to pray for him. I don't know what kind of trinket or little jewelry that you have in your life that can remind you and point you to somebody that you love, but I'd encourage you to pray for them every single day. I'm Chaplain Kumar, and this is the 1 Minute Devotional.
1: The Seed by Jared Wright. Teacher Ming and I had just finished helping the third and fourth graders at a nearby government school finish their math and English homework as the afternoon dismissal bell rang loudly across the campus. Grabbing their books and backpacks, the students respectfully took their leave in the traditional Thai fashion with folded hands and a slight bow of the head. When all the students were gone, I locked the door to the school library where we had been studying. Just then, I heard small footsteps coming up from behind me. "Teacher, I have something for you." Turning around, I looked down into the face of a preschool-aged boy wearing a blue apron over his uniform, as young Thai children usually do. "Teacher, here is a seed." I knelt as the boy took my hand and carefully placed the brown and black seed in the center of my palm. "You can plant this seed in the ground, then water it every day and a tree will grow up." "Thank you for sharing the seed with me," I said. "If I plant the seed, how tall will the tree grow?" "Maybe 1 meter tall?" "Yes, teacher." "Could the tree grow 10 meters tall?" "Oh yes, teacher, it could." "Could the tree grow 100 meters tall?" The boy's eyes grew wide. "Yes, teacher, it could." "Wow, could I climb the tree right up to heaven?" The boy's eyes grew even wider. Looking to one side, he seemed to ponder my question for a moment before replying, "Yes, teacher, you could climb right up to heaven." Engaging children's imagination and creativity is an important part of the work we do in our community. It is our hope and prayer that the seeds we plant in children's hearts will grow into mighty trees that point to heaven.

0: Now when the harvest was at an end, Naomi said to Ruth,
1: My daughter, I want to help you find happiness. Let me explain something to you.
2: What is it, Mother?
1: I've heard that Boaz is going to winnow his barley tonight on the threshing floor.
2: Yes, I believe so.
1: Now, you know that Boaz is a close relative of ours.
2: Yes?
1: By our laws, this gives him certain rights and duties with regard to you. You like him very much, don't you?
2: Yes, I do.
1: Under our laws of inheritance, which have come down to us from the days of Moses, Boaz has the right to buy our family's land, which my husband owned when we went to Moab at the time of the famine.
2: I don't understand.
1: The purpose of the law is to keep the land in the same family. But that's not the whole story.
2: Oh?
1: The law also makes it possible for you to become Boaz's wife.
2: Oh.
1: I know he's much older than you, but you said you liked him. Do you?
2: I love him, Mother. He's the kindest and most generous man that ever lived.
1: Well, now listen. Tonight, when the winnowing's all done, Boaz will have a feast to celebrate. Wait till he's finished with eating and drinking and his heart is merry. He'll lie down then to sleep in the barn, to protect the barley against theft. Mark the place, and when it's dark, go in and lie down at his feet.
2: But, Mother, I can't do that.
1: It is an old custom among our people, my daughter.
2: Oh.
1: It's perfectly proper for you to do so. It tells him that you are willing to become his wife. And if he then covers you with his mantle, it will mean that he wants to marry you.
0: And Ruth went down onto the threshing floor and did according to all that her mother-in-law bade her. And when Boaz had finished eating and drinking, and his heart was merry, he went to lie down at the end of the heap of corn and slept. And Ruth came softly and uncovered his feet. And it came to pass at midnight that Boaz turned and woke up.
3: Who's there?
2: It is Ruth.
3: Ruth?
2: Yes, Boaz. Boaz, you're a near kinsman of mine. Will you cover me with your mantle?
3: Blessed be you of the Lord, my daughter, for you have shown me much kindness. For I well know that I am no longer a young man. But my heart is full of love for you. So fear not, I will gladly do the part of a kinsman and marry you, for everyone knows you are a virtuous woman.
2: Oh, Boaz, I love you so much.
3: Only there's another man in the village who is more closely related to you than I am.
2: Oh.
3: By law, it is therefore his right to do the part of a kinsman unto you.
2: Oh.
3: But I will go and talk with him in the morning. And if he will not redeem your family's property or become your husband, then I will do it.

0: Naomi. Naomi, wake up.
1: What? Well, who is it?
0: Oh, Naomi, I'm the happiest girl in the world.
1: So Boaz didn't say no to your proposal?
0: He loves me. He wants to marry me. Only he told me that there's another of our kinsmen in the village, a closer relative who has a stronger case to redeem our property.
1: Ruth, don't tell me.
0: Boaz is going to talk with him this morning. Oh, Naomi, I do hope it's going to be all right.
2: Then went Boaz up to the gate and sat him down there. And behold, the kinsman of whom Boaz spake came by.
3: Kinsman! Oh, kinsman! I have some business I want to talk over with you. Come and sit down here.
4: Business, eh? Well, I'm always ready to talk business.
3: This is legal business. It'll have to be done in front of witnesses.
2: So Boaz took 10 of the elders of the city, and they sat down to listen.
3: You know that Naomi has returned to our village. As the nearest kinsman, you have the right to redeem the property which Elimelech, her husband, sold when they went to Moab. I ask you now, in the hearing of these witnesses, if you want to redeem the property or no.
4: Elimelech's property, eh? A nice bit of land, that. It's all right. I'll redeem it.
3: There's more to the matter, kinsman. Hear me out. The man who redeems the property is also in line to marry Naomi's daughter-in-law, Ruth.
4: Yeah.
3: Will you declare that you are willing to become Ruth's husband?
4: Me? Marry again at my age? Not on your life.
3: In that case, there's hardly any use your redeeming the property.
4: True, that's very true. It's a good point, that, eh?
3: Would you be willing to let me redeem it instead of you?
4: Why not, eh? I've heard you've had your eye on Ruth for some time, eh? Yes, she'll make you a good wife, yes, indeed. A splendid wife.
2: And he plucked off his shoe and gave it to Boaz, which was a testimony to confirm all things. Then Boaz said unto the elders,
3: You are witnesses this day that I have bought all that was Elimelech's, and all that was the property of his sons, Kilian and Mahlon, of the hand of Naomi. Moreover, Ruth, the Moabitess, the widow of Mahlon, have I undertaken to make my wife, to raise up the name of the dead upon his inheritance, that the name of the dead be not cut off from among his brethren, and from the gate of his place.
4: So be it.
2: And so Ruth and Boaz were married, and in due time Ruth bore a son, whom they called Obed. And Obed became the grandfather of King David.

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1: With SRN News, I'm Michael Harrington in Washington. U.S. Immigration and Customs Enforcement arrested nearly 50,000 people in July, the single highest monthly arrest total during the second Trump administration, according to new figures. Reporter Bernie Bennett has more.
2: The July arrest tally of 49,571 marks a 15% jump from 43,021 arrests a month earlier and a 70% increase from 29,241 in February, according to government data provided by ICE to the Deportation Data Project based at UC Berkeley and UCLA. The agency has increasingly relied on state and local law enforcement partners who are assuming immigration enforcement duties. Bernie Bennett reporting.
1: There are growing calls for a new overhaul of America's welfare system modeled on the landmark reforms of the 1990s. Correspondent Ken Lorimond.
3: 30 years ago, a Republican-led Congress and President Bill Clinton required work for key benefits and gave states more control. Supporters say the results were dramatic. Adults receiving welfare fell from more than 4.4 million in 1995 to about 570,000 in 2024. Now, many Republicans want to extend work requirements across federal assistance programs for non-disabled adults with independence, not dependency as the goal. Ken Lorimond reporting.
1: Poor weather temporarily hampered aerial rescue operations Saturday in Nepal as the search for thousands of missing people in areas devastated by catastrophic floods along the border with China continue. Rescue workers and military personnel have been working around the clock since Wednesday's disaster. Ukrainian officials say a Russian drone attack this weekend on a warehouse west of Kiev killed at least 37 people, making it the deadliest attack in the war so far this year. This is SRN News. There is some good news for Christians in Pakistan, where persecution has been severe for decades. International Christian Concern says, quote, registered blasphemy cases have fallen by roughly two-thirds this year, down to just 13 so far in 2026. Blasphemy-related riots and attacks, which averaged more than seven per year between 2021 and 2024, dropped to just one during the past 12 months. ICC says the reason for these trends has to do with a government crackdown on the most extreme Islamic groups in Pakistan. Family Research Council President Tony Perkins is just back from a trip to Ukraine where he delivered an address before the National Prayer Breakfast. The gathering included high-level Ukrainian officials, faith leaders, chaplains, families of fallen soldiers, and youth leaders. Perkins told the gathering, quote, 35 years ago, Ukraine swept away atheistic communism, but what has taken its place? Now is the moment for Ukraine to fan the flame of faith in Christ. This is SRN News. The DEA says a pain specialist doled out thousands of illegal prescriptions for painkillers.
4: Pain specialist to athletic sports stars Joan Rubinger's website touts a client list that includes professional athletes in the NFL, NBA, and Olympic medalists. Over a four-year period, federal authorities say the nurse practitioner prescribed 260,000 pills containing controlled substances to patients in more than 20 states. Justice Department lawyers describe her practice as highly unorthodox and that she instructed her clients on how to evade detection. Last month, the DEA revoked Rubinger's ability to prescribe opioid. A spokesperson says she is still licensed to practice in California and New York. I'm Lisa Dwyer.
1: Today is Sunday, August the 30th, the 242nd day of 2026. On this date in history, the hotline communications link between Washington and Moscow went on. This is SRN News.

everybody. I'm Stephen Curtis Chapman, and a theme that has been kind of big in my life over the last several years has been the word remember. How important that is to remember. As I was writing my story, I wrote a book and kind of told my life story, and in the process of doing that, I found over and over again that there's a powerful thing that happens when we remember our journey, the good, the bad, but in my case, in all of our cases, if we've walked with Jesus, we look back and we see His faithfulness in our journey. And I think I've been realizing for myself how important it is for us to remember. You know, you look back in Scripture, you look back at the beginning of the story, really, of God's story with His first followers, the Israelites, coming out of, you know, captivity and out of slavery in Egypt. And one of the first things God is telling them to do is to build tangible reminders, memorials, stones of remembrance. You know, if you know the story of after they crossed the River Jordan, you know, all the tribes, 12 different, you know, leaders of the tribes go down and take a stone out of the very place where God made a way, provided for them to cross over into the land He'd promised for them, and stack these stones up and build this kind of odd-looking memorial that will be something that will cause them to remember that story, and even their children. You know, Scripture says that your children will walk by and say, "What's that about? You know, what's that memorial for?" And it will cause them again to tell the story. Well, God did this. God did this for us at this place. He parted the Red Sea. You know, He parted the water for us to cross over the River Jordan. So, having those tangible reminders, those times when we go back and just retell the story of God's faithfulness. But the other thing about remembering is not only remembering God's faithfulness in our journey and telling those stories, but remembering into the future the promises that God's given us and bringing those back into the present moment where we're living. And that's been something important in my life. So I want to encourage you to remember God's faithfulness and God's promise.

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2: Joining us. In this episode, David and Edie Hicks will share more stories from the mission field in Africa. In the previous stories, they shared about a blind woman called Vovolora. She started doing Bible studies with Edie and came to know Jesus and how much he loves her. David also shared about his experience of the culture where he served and how he got to know the way of life from the people and how they get by. It is important for the missionaries to learn the culture and the worldview of the people before they can teach them about the Bible and the God of the Bible. David and Edie have been serving the Tonga people of Mozambique in Africa since 2015 and are still building new relationships in the community. Here are the next two stories by David Hicks.
3: And this story I will entitled Gritty Hospitality. Earlier this year, Edie and I decided to worship with the Matakalani Church, located 20 kilometers from our house. 2 weeks earlier, when we had found the unmarked church, we had gotten out of our car and wondered how we might find a member and introduce ourselves. We knew that as foreigners, we would attract attention. And sure enough, one of the church ladies saw us and came running to see what we wanted. She was very happy to learn that we were missionaries. That Sabbath, as we drove to the Matakalani Church, we wondered how surprised and pleased they might be to have us join them for worship. We wanted to get acquainted with the whole congregation, and we hoped to start some friendships. Arriving at the church, we parked in the deep sand under the shade of a tree. The elder of the church rushed out to greet us and invited us in. The one-room church is constructed of tan-colored reeds with a cement floor and a rusty sheet metal roof. As we entered, we noticed that there were no pews. Half of the people sat on the cement, and the other half sat in plastic chairs they had brought from home. There were around 40 people there, and they greeted us. We joined them and began singing hymns and spiritual songs in Portuguese and Xitswa, the local tribal language. Someone would just start singing a song, and everyone would join in. There was no need for anyone to lead from the front. It was beautiful to listen to the harmonies. Singing seems to come naturally for these members. The children's Sabbath school class was held beneath a mango tree. The teacher was sick that Sabbath, so a 9-year-old girl was in charge of the program. Edie was impressed with her leadership skills. The children sang and prayed together, and then Edie shared the story of Jonah and the huge fish that swallowed him. The elder preached the main service in Xitswa, and a lady translated into Portuguese for us. After the morning service was finished, the members invited us to sit under a mango tree and have potluck dinner with them. We knew this would be our opportunity to talk and form relationships with everyone. After potluck, everyone goes back to church for another sermon, followed by Sabbath afternoon youth activities. Bible games and singing traditionally continues until sundown. Under the mango tree, the men congregated around me, and the women surrounded Edie. The whole congregation was curious to discover what our families and homelands were like. We thoroughly enjoyed talking with these curious people. We discovered that the church had two bus drivers, farmers, street vendors, a barber, and many housewives. They were genuinely friendly. One man got a chair for me.

0: stewed with crushed peanuts and coconut milk, and then escorted Edie back to the mango tree. Once we were seated, she served us her food. She reserved nothing for herself. We were touched by her hospitality. Edie served up a plate of pasta and gave it to her. We watched her enjoy the pasta as we ate the local cuisine. Unfortunately, sand had gotten into the food and it was gritty as we chewed. Wanting to show respect, we ate it all with grateful smiles. We will never forget Lorena's hospitality, selflessness, and love. Since that potluck, we have discovered to our dismay that gritty sand can be found in all the bags of dried beans, millet, and rice. The fresh mushrooms and salad can't be entirely washed of sand either. But each time we experience a gritty crunch during a meal, it just reminds us of the hospitality of a 97-year-old friend.
1: Here is the second story.
0: This is my story entitled Befriending Our Neighbors. Our house is located within a community of walls in the city of Mashishi. We are struggling to get to know our neighbors because of all the tall walls surrounding our neighbors' homes. When we walk the sandy streets, sometimes we get a glimpse through an open gate. But the lifestyle and identity of most of our neighbors continues to be a mystery to us. Please don't jump to unfair conclusions. The people here are very friendly and greet us warmly as we pass on the street, but opportunities to go inside their walls and develop deeper relationships are proving elusive. Downtown, a few blocks away, the streets are lined with little shops selling all kinds of stuff. Women carrying buckets full of cashew nuts, seafood, or vegetables on their heads. Boys and young men carrying knickknacks and snacks for sale. Smiling policemen and policewomen in colorful uniforms patrol the streets carrying AK-47 machine guns. Disabled people spend their day seeking charity from passerby. There is commerce happening everywhere. People spend all day, every day, in the street market selling a little so they can eat a little. So it appears that the place to meet people is on the streets. With this idea in mind, Edie decided to walk our street and meet the merchants in our neighborhood. She stopped to chat with an elderly lady sitting on a woven mat in the shade outside her gate, selling boiled eggs and fried dough. The woman said her name is Marianne, and she moved to Mashishi 40 years ago from the northern part of Mozambique. She is now a widow. After they talked about the lack of rain and how hot it was, Edie started asking her about our neighborhood. She pointed to a church next to where they were sitting, and Marianne said, "That is the Church of the Apostles. Their members wear white hats on Sunday." Marianne told Edie that she is Muslim, and her house is across the street from ours. "But my knees hurt too much for me to live alone," she said. "So now I live with my daughter, who owns the house behind me." Marianne's grandson came out and offered Edie a chair. A few minutes later, they were joined by Marianne's daughter, Anna, who is also Muslim. As the three of them sat in the shade and chatted about Mozambique, history, and food, Edie began to feel accepted. A few minutes later, Anna purchased a coconut from a passing street vendor and gave it to Edie. What hospitality! There are four mosques in our neighborhood, and we occasionally see men walking the streets in long white robes, followed closely by their wives and colorful hijabs that cover all but their faces. We are very familiar with the Muslim prayers because our home is six blocks from a mosque with large speakers. The call to prayer is sounded five times per day, before dawn, noon, mid-afternoon, sunset, and night. We are often roused from sleep before 4 a.m. by the loud

musical chant. As Edie continued visiting in the shade, Marianne's eldest grandson came home wearing the long white Muslim robe. Edie learned that he is a teacher in the madrasa. After school each day, Muslim students go to madrasas to learn Islamic religion. Soon the grandson changed his clothes and headed back to town. Now we understand that Muslims don't wear their distinctive outfits all the time. This explains why Marianne and her daughter were not wearing hijabs as Edie talked with them. Edie asked Marianne how to cook native Mozambican vegetarian food, and Marianne gave her the recipe for matapa, which is made from cassava leaves mashed with peanuts and scraped coconut. It is delicious. When Edie commented that she didn't have a coconut scraper, Anna volunteered to take her shopping to get one along with the ingredients for matapa. Anna gave Edie a woven mat to sit on. She even sent her nephew to carry the rolled up mat back to our house. Anna has invited Edie to come back and visit. We are excited to see how God will grow our friendships with our Muslim neighbors.

When we surrender our lives to God, He promised to use us in a mighty way. Making friends is key to sharing the gospel to those around us that desperately need to hear it. Jesus is coming soon, but He will not come until every tongue, kindred, and nation have heard about Jesus and the plan of our salvation. The missionaries of Adventist Frontier Missions have dedicated their lives, long-term or short-term, to reach those that still have not heard about the love of Jesus Christ and what He did to save them from the sins of this world. They don't know that this earth is only temporary and that Jesus will come again and gather His children to take them to their real home, a home that Jesus have prepared for them, a heavenly home. 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
1: Hi, my name is Anna Corden, and I'm one of the Pathfinder leaders here in Kansas City with the Pathfinder Club NC4Y, New Change for Youth. And today we are going to share a special music with you. The name of the song is called Still Remains. And it is our prayer and our hope that as you listen to this song, you will be reminded that no matter what happens in our life, God's grace and His strength still remains. He died so we could live, and it is our prayer that He will show us how to live, because through it all, His grace remains.

0: Jeffrey Promises by Rob Robinson. Jeffrey, Mommy called from downstairs. You have 5 more minutes to play with your cars and trucks. Then it's going to be time to get ready for bed. Okay, Jeffrey said. 5 minutes later, Mommy came into Jeff's bedroom. It's time to put your toys away, Mommy said. I'll be right back with your pajamas. Okay, Jeffrey said. I'll put away my toys. I promise. Soon, Mommy was back with Jeffrey's pajamas. Look, Mommy, I put my toys away just like I said I would, Jeffrey said proudly. Very good, Mommy replied. Now it's time to get your pajamas on. Dad will be right up to read you a story. Okay, Jeffrey said. I will get my pajamas on, I promise. Soon, Daddy was back with a special bedtime story to read. Look, Daddy, I put on my pajamas on, just like I said I would. I can see you did, Daddy said, as he and Jeffrey curled up in a big beanbag chair. Jeffrey listened as Daddy read a story about how a mommy and a daddy duck cared for their ducklings. That was one of Jeffrey's favorite stories. Then Daddy read the Sabbath school lesson story. Now it's time to go brush your teeth, Daddy said. Okay, Jeffrey said. I'll go brush my teeth, I promise. Soon, Jeffrey was back in his bedroom. Look, Daddy, Jeffrey said as he gave Daddy a big smile. I brushed my teeth just like I promised. I can tell you brushed them very well, Daddy said. Daddy, do you know what game I'm playing tonight? Jeffrey asked as he hopped onto the bed. No, Daddy answered. What game are you playing tonight? I'm playing the I Promise game, Jeffrey explained. Where did you learn that game? Daddy asked. I learned it in Sabbath school today, Jeffrey explained. Everybody in my class got to make a promise. You know what promise I made? What promise did you make? Daddy asked. I promised to do everything that Mommy and Daddy told me to do. And I have been keeping my promise. When Mommy told me to put away my cars and trucks, I put them away. When she told me to put on my pajamas, I put them on. And when you told me to brush my teeth, I went and brushed my teeth. Wow, Daddy said, I really like this game. I think we should play this game again tomorrow. Jeffrey began to laugh just a little bit. What's so funny? Daddy asked. It's not a real game, Daddy, Jeffrey explained. It's not? Daddy asked. No, it's not. It's something we should do every day. Because if you love Jesus, you should keep your promises. You're right, Daddy said, and Jesus will help you keep them too. Good night, Daddy, Jeffrey said. I will see you in the morning, I promise.
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0: radio. We'll sing and shout the victory. Yeah, we'll sing. No more shame, no more struggle. No more walking through the valley of the shadow. No cancer, no depression. No unanswered questions, no more searching. For we will see your glory. We will see the glory of your face. We will see your glory. One day, one day, lift your eyes. One day.
1: What is truth? Ever since humans have existed, we've been searching for truth. Today, it's popular to believe that there is no absolute truth. Today's question: what was the best financial advice you ever received?
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1: Jesus Christ said, "For this reason I came into the world, to testify to truth." God's word has absolute truth. Here's what the scriptures say. In Matthew chapter 6, Jesus said, "Seek first the kingdom of God and his righteousness, and all these things shall be added to you." Also, Jeremiah chapter 9 says, "Let not the rich man boast of his riches, but let him who boasts boast about this, that he understands and knows me, that I am the Lord." For more of God's truth, visit BibleStudies.com, a public service of the Seventh-day Adventist Church.
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7: I used to go to a church that had these panels of stained glass, and on sunny weekends, as the preacher talked, the light would reflect off of it, sending a kaleidoscope of colors bouncing off the walls. What puzzled me was that when you got up close, the individual pieces were imperfect. They didn't seem to have any rhyme or reason. It was only when you stepped back that you could truly see the bigger picture and how it fit. I think life is like those stained glass windows. It's that one bad situation, or maybe a series of them, that can taint you. That failed marriage, a bad financial investment, a health challenge, an addiction. And it can leave you feeling broken and disillusioned. The difficulties that we face, the ones that we face very closely, are imperfect to us, even ugly. But it's because we can't see the bigger picture. I love the verse in the Bible where it talks about how God causes all things to work together for the good of those who love him and are called according to his purposes. So let this be your words of hope. God is for you. And those painful situations don't have to define you. Just like the artist who takes those broken pieces of glass and puts them together to make a work of art, God can take the broken pieces of your life, put them together, and shine his light through them, creating a masterpiece. We see our situations up close, and they're painful. God looks at us and sees the bigger picture, and it's beautiful.

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2: When we pray, it is essential that we have an attitude of repentance. Much emphasis is being given to God's forgiveness. Indeed, without His forgiveness, we are lost. Now listen, when God created the earth, He created oxygen before there was anything that would need it. In the same way, He covered this earth with forgiveness before there was anyone who said, "I'm sorry." We are not kept alive by breathing, but by oxygen. However, the way we get oxygen is by breathing. In the same way, we are not kept alive spiritually by repentance, but by God's gracious forgiveness. Yet it is by repentance that His forgiveness is activated in our lives. This is why when we speak of the importance of the forgiveness of God, we should always at the same time point out the importance of repentance. Repentance must always be accompanied by confession. It's strange how some people are willing to confess but not to repent. Other people say they have repented but they're not willing to confess. The Bible is clear that we are to confess our faults to each other, and as a result we will be healed. If we continually wrong someone and don't confess, it will finally boil over, resulting in broken relationships, the foremost of which is the marriage. There are husbands and wives who fight all the time. The situation will often go from bad to worse because there is never any confession and asking for forgiveness. This is why I have found that when a couple is about to break up, one or the other will often say, "Well, I never loved him or her anyway." A person says this because at that point, all they can remember are the many wrongs that were committed and never sincerely made right. Now you might think, "But why bring it up again? It's over now. Why do I need to ask for forgiveness? The other person knows I'm sorry." Friend, that can be a false assumption. The truth is, the other person may not know or believe we are sorry. So the wrong is filed away, and sooner or later it will come back to haunt and will increase the pressure every time there's a falling out until at last comes the final blow that destroys the relationship. When I was a little boy, we used to go barefoot most of the summer. Once in a while, I stepped on a rusty nail. A rusty nail leaves a puncture wound. A puncture wound tends not to bleed. As you know, bleeding actually serves to clean a wound. And so, when I would step on a rusty nail, my folks would have to take me to get a tetanus shot. When we wrong each other, even if it's by accident, the wound we leave must be cleansed. The Bible says if we confess our sins, He's faithful and just to forgive us our sins and to cleanse us from all unrighteousness. When we have wounded our spouses or family members, it's not enough to think, "I know I was wrong, but I won't say anything. It'll only make it worse." That may depend on what we say. Many men are afraid if they admit they were wrong and ask for forgiveness, their families will lose respect for them. The reality is just the opposite. It's amazing how the carnal heart tries to avoid humbling itself and admitting it's wrong. When we ask God to forgive our sins, we often say something like, "Forgive my sins," or perhaps, "Forgive my sins and mistakes," or even sometimes we pray, "Lord, if I've committed any sins, please forgive me." One day Jesus was passing through Jericho and was confronted by a blind man. When the man heard that Jesus was going to pass by, he began to call out, "Jesus, Son of David, have mercy on me." At first, the people tried to quiet him. The blind man was embarrassing them. When Jesus sensed what was happening, he asked for the blind man to be brought forward. You can imagine it in your mind's eye. The blind man was led to Jesus by some friends. There, standing in front of Jesus, the Lord asks him a strange question. "What wilt thou have me to do unto thee?" Now, the first question that popped into my mind was, "Lord, why are you asking him that? Isn't it obvious? Can't you see the man is blind?" But here's a point that's basic to prayer. Prayer does not so much tell God what we need. He already knows what we need. Rather, prayer is the admission of our own need. What does this have to do with the way we ask God to forgive our sins? Oh, everything. Our inclination is to avoid responsibility. That's the nature of the carnal heart. Many times when we ask God to forgive our sins, we may be saying in effect, "Lord, I know you're sensitive about sin. I recognize I'm a sinner, but frankly, I'd like to talk about something else. So if there's anything about me you think ought to be changed, please forgive it so we can get on with our conversation." And yet from the Lord's side, when we ask him to forgive our sins, he has a question that we need to answer before we go on. Which ones? There's a good reason for this. Often when we ask God to forgive our sins, we don't include all of them. There are sins we do not consider important. Or if we know that what we're doing is wrong, we often will rationalize and continue to hang on to some sins. For example, one of the sins that we often try to protect is the sin of temper. You probably know of people who have lost marriages or a relationship with children or even their jobs because of their bad tempers. One person told me they had prayed and prayed about their temper, but it didn't seem to do any good. I knew what the problem was. The entire problem of temper was not being brought to God. That person wanted a little temper for themselves. You know the prevailing attitude of not wanting people to walk on us. How many times we ask Jesus to forgive our sin, but not all of it? 90% maybe? You know, you might need a little temper for a rainy day. Now, a person might complain that I'm trying to put them on a guilt trip by asking them to confess specific sins. They may think that confessing generic sin would be all that's necessary. But friend, we need to put sin in its worst possible light. That's the only way we can ever get serious about it and let the Lord give us victory over it. If you go to a doctor and he says you have some common ailment that will go away in 24 hours, you're relaxed. But if the doctor tells you that what you have is life-threatening, your attitude is entirely different. Sins we hang on to are definitely life-threatening. And we need to put them in their worst possible light and take 100% of them to Jesus. Then we will know the meaning of the promise that if we confess our sin, God is faithful and just to forgive us and to cleanse us from all unrighteousness. Our Savior is a full-service Savior. When we ask him to forgive our sins, we must mean all our sins, each one. We're talking about pride and selfishness and bitterness and resentment and lust and the lack of self-control and the like. When we have the true attitude of repentance and confession, it will bear real fruit in our lives. A person who is praying that the Lord will forgive him of the same sin year in and year out needs to discover what's really wrong. A person who has let the Lord give him an attitude of confession and repentance will not be dominated by sin. The promise in Romans 6 verse 14 is that sin will no longer have dominion over us. An attitude of repentance that's accompanied by confession is probably the single most important component of the Christian life. We need to study how to overcome sin. But we need to learn first how to get out of sin once we fall into it. This knowledge will actually give us the key to how to be overcomers. I hope that you understand that attitudes are not something on the surface, but they're something deep down inside. Attitudes are what we stand for, and who we are. I may be simplifying it, but I believe that our characters are to a large extent the sum of our attitudes. And this is why when we really begin to understand what prayer is all about, we must address not just the things we do, but we must address our attitudes. It's a person's attitudes that make him do the things he does. I don't know what the greatest burden of your prayers might be at this moment, but I would suggest, if you're not already concerned about your attitudes, now is a good time to start. And don't worry about everybody else's attitudes, but zero in on your own. When we get down to understanding the priority of prayer, we will begin to understand that prayer is not something we do for God, but something that God does for us. Prayer is the umbilical cord of the Christian life. Prayer is where the Christian life is conceived and where it is sustained and nourished. Now you might be wondering, if you have to have all the right attitudes in just the right amounts before your prayers will be effective. And if that's so, you might feel that you might as well give up right now. But don't give up. Please don't be discouraged. The answer, once again, is prayer. You see, prayer makes more prayer effective. Godly attitudes are a gift that the Lord has for us, but we must request them. Godly attitudes are what it means to be, and as such, are the priorities of our prayer. I would like for you to look into your own prayer life and to ask yourself the question, what kind of prayer do you pray? Have you been praying only to get? Why not now pray deeper? Pray to be. Pray that God will give you the attitudes that will change you and give you the new heart that the Bible has promised to give to each of us. Oh, Holy Father, we're thankful for prayer. And God, we know that prayer must begin with a spirit of repentance. And so we pray that you will give us that spirit of repentance, that you might begin this wonderful work in our lives. Amen.
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4: With SRN News, I'm Michael Harrington in Washington. The federal appeals court ruling is triggering a new fight over political advertising rates, with both parties pressuring local TV stations ahead of the 2026 midterms. Correspondent Ron Taylor.
5: The Fourth Circuit overturned an FCC rule allowing political parties and super PACs to receive the same discounted rates as individual candidates. Axios reports Democrats are saying stations could face campaign finance violations if they offer outside groups those discounts. Republican attorneys disagree, calling the Democratic warning legally unsupported and threatening complaints against stations that change their policies. Republicans plan to appeal the ruling, which could determine how far campaign dollars go this fall. Ron Taylor reporting.
4: New York City Mayor Zoran Mamdani is taking another shot at Amazon, and critics warn that shoppers could pay the price. Correspondent Richard Boyd.
6: Mayor Mamdani supports a Teamsters-backed bill requiring Amazon to directly hire delivery couriers. One study estimates the mandate could add $664 a year to the average New York household's costs, while putting up to 5,000 jobs at risk. Critics say the policy could drive operations out of the city, making delivery slower and more expensive. Richard Boyd reporting.
4: Iran's economy is poised for more instability as the Trump administration tries to convince other countries to end all financial dealings with the Islamic Republic. A decision by the UAE to suspend trade relations with Iran last week kickstarted the White House's latest attempt to isolate Tehran. NASA's newest space telescope has blasted off on a quest to find planets around other stars and explore the hidden universe. SpaceX launched the $4 billion Roman Space Telescope this morning from Florida's Kennedy Space Center. It blazed toward an observation point 1 million miles away. This is SRN News. The New York City Chief of Police is vowing to protect the Jewish community. In remarks to the congregation of Central Synagogue, where she attends, Jessica Tisch said, quote, "As a proud Jew and a lifelong member, you have my word that I will stand with you in these uncertain and precarious times." Anti-Semitism is on the rise all across the U.S., and especially in New York City, which is home to the largest concentration of Jews in the country. Central Synagogue was the site of an attack by a man who disrupted Shabbat services this month. Abdul El-Sayed, the Democratic candidate for Senate in Michigan, is trying to distance himself from liberal commentator Hassan Piker. The prominent internet personality has suggested that pro-Israeli rhetoric may lead to backlash against American Jews. El-Sayed has harnessed Piker's online megaphone to appeal to young voters, and they've appeared together at campaign events. This new controversy could complicate El-Sayed's campaign. This is SRN News. Something new from Juul.
7: The Food and Drug Administration is giving Juul Labs permission to sell an updated version of its vaping device. It includes an optional age verification system designed to prevent use by anyone underage. Juul plans to market the new device under the brand name Juul 2, along with updated versions of its tobacco and menthol-flavored cartridges. In 2019, the company discontinued several flavors, including mango, mint, and cream, that drove most of its sales, but were favored by teenagers. Juul says any new flavors will be targeted to adult nicotine customers. Ed Donahue, Washington.
4: Tom Cruise will reprise his role as NASCAR driver Cole Trickle in a follow-up to Days of Thunder. Cruise made the announcement from Daytona International Speedway last night, hours before NASCAR's regular season finale. Anne Hathaway will play a team owner and engineer in the film. This is SRN News.
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10: Hello, listening friends. Would you like to hear an amazing fact? Ladies, have you ever wondered why a man sometimes doesn't seem to hear or understand what you said? Well, a study at the University of Sheffield and published in the Neuroimage Journal may provide the answer. These researchers found differences in the way that male and female brains process voice sounds. The results of this study demonstrate that a man processes the sound of a male and female voice differently in different regions of the brain. The guys could easily hear and understand other men's voices. However, women have a greater natural sing-song melody in their voice, using a higher and more complex range of sound frequencies than a male voice. The study found that men had a harder time deciphering a woman's voice and really hearing what they were saying. To interpret a woman's voice, a man has to use a different region of the brain and a more complex process that typically analyzes music. What's worse, this process may grow more difficult as men age. So when listening to a woman's voice, a man must make a little extra effort to concentrate on what he's hearing. If he can't or won't, then I guess at least he has a better excuse for selective hearing. You know, in the Bible, God's prophets often spoke about the reluctance of men and women to hear the voice of God. Stay with us, friends. We're going to learn more on this edition of Bible Answers Live.
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11: My name is John Ross. Good evening, friends, and Pastor Doug, let's start the program with prayer. Dear Father, we thank you that we have this opportunity once again to open up your Word and study together. And Lord, whenever we come to the Word of God, we need your guidance. So we do ask for the Holy Spirit to be with us here in the studio, be with our friends who are listening, just all across the country and around the world. And we pray that we might learn together, for we ask this in Jesus' name. Amen.
10: Amen.
11: Well, Pastor Doug, you opened with an amazing fact, but I guess it's not that amazing to most women that men don't always hear them right.
10: That's right. You know, maybe this is a good time for me to give a shout out to my wife who is driving cross country. She said she's going to be tuning in via satellite radio. Karen is driving our youngest son back to college, and I said, make sure and tune in, dear. Now you understand why sometimes I don't hear you. It's not my fault. It's just the way our brains process sound. That's a good excuse. I'm going to use that as long as I can. There evidently is a difference. I don't know why, you know, there's a reason why God wired men differently. You know, typically men are more task-oriented, women are more relationship-oriented. And I'm going to ask the Lord when we get to heaven, why was it harder for us to hear women's voices? So that'll be, I'm sure there's a reason for it. But it made me think about all the places in the Bible where the Lord speaks to his people, and they don't seem to listen. You know, in the book of Revelation, he says, seven times, I think, in Revelation 2 and 3, he that has an ear, let him hear what the Spirit says to the church. Now, the only reason he would say, he that has an ear, well, that's everyone, let him hear, because they're not listening. In Matthew 13, 15, Jesus said, for the hearts of this people have grown dull, and their ears are hard of hearing. And their eyes they have closed, lest they should see with their eyes, and hear with their ears, and understand with their hearts, and turn, that I should heal them. And Zechariah 7:11, but they refused to heed, they shrugged their shoulders, and stopped their ears, so they could not hear. And I think there's a place in, Psalms, where David says, whoever turns away his ear from hearing the law, even his prayer is an abomination. Or that may be Proverbs, actually. You know, through the Bible, you'll see this kind of language is used where it seems like people have selective hearing when it comes to listening to the voice of God.
11: The verse you're referring to there, Pastor Doug, is Proverbs chapter 28, verse 9. When somebody turns away from hearing the law, their prayer is an abomination. You know, we have a free offer that deals with the subject of how do we respond when we hear something from the Word of God. Do we receive it? Do we accept it? Or do we close our ears to it? It's called Hidden Eyes and Closed Ears. That's the name of the book. We'll be happy to send this to anyone who calls and asks. And the number to call is 800-835-6747. That is our resource line. Just ask for the book. It's our free offer this evening, Hidden Eyes and Closed Ears. You know, there are many times in the Bible, Pastor Doug, where God gave a special message of warning to people or a special invitation, as in the case of Jesus, calling people to repentance. Unfortunately, most of those who heard the message turned away from it. They didn't respond to it. And, you know, we don't want to do the same thing today. God is still calling people through his word. We want to respond to that. There's always a blessing in doing what God says. So we'll be happy to send this book to anyone who calls and asks. It's called Hidden Eyes and Closed Ears. The number to call is 800-835-6747. That is the resource phone line. And if you have a Bible question, we have some phone lines open. This is a good time to call. The number is 800-463-7297. Again, that number is 800-463-7297. And if you call now, there's a very good chance we're going to be able to get you on the program after a few moments. Well, we're ready to go to our first caller this evening. We have Curtis that's listening in, looks like New Mexico. Curtis, welcome to the program.
12: Yes,

0: question. Whatever method is used in your death or in dealing with your body, you may have been blown apart in a war. You may have drowned at sea and been gobbled up by the sea creatures. You may be cremated. You might be buried. None of that prevents God from resurrecting you with a new body. So first, let's establish that. Traditionally, in the Bible, when someone died, they were given some basic embalming and burial. And the reason that the church fathers say, now this is not in the Bible, this is extra-biblical reasoning, the church fathers would say that because man was made in the image of God, that even in death, that image should be respected. Of course, you want to respect the memory of a person, even though you know they're going to get a new body. Pastor Ross and I were at a funeral today, and it's something that we all have to address. Generally, you go to India and some of the pagan countries, and they often burn or cremate. They feel like they're accelerating things to go on with reincarnation and the circle of life. But when you think about it, if a person's buried, and the Bible says ashes to ashes and dust to dust, sometimes the cremation is just accelerating the process. So we can't give you a command from the Bible. The example, if you're going to go circumstantially, the example in the Bible is burial. There are two individuals that we can think of in the Bible that were burned, and we know they'll be resurrected, one being Jonathan, the son of Saul, who was a good friend of King David. That's about the only thing I can think of someone that was burned.
1: And, you know, part of the reason that we see an example, especially in the early Christian church, of burial versus what the pagans are doing, the Christians wanted to make a statement of their faith and their belief in a resurrection when Jesus came the second time. The pagans didn't believe in a resurrection. And so when they burnt their dead, it was releasing the spirit, at least that's what they believed, to some kind of intermediate state, whereas the Christian believed that the dead would be resurrected when Jesus comes the second time. And so it was an evangelistic statement, especially in that pagan culture, to bury the dead versus follow this tradition of the day. Things are a little different, especially in North America. It might be different in some other countries, but in most Western countries, there's not that connection to cremation as the pagans had.
0: Right. I hope that helps a little bit, Curtis, and we appreciate your question. We do have a study that we'll provide you for free, and it's on the subject of, are the dead really dead? It just tells a little bit about the state of man and death and the resurrection.
1: Yes, the number to call for that is 800-835-6747, and you can ask for the study guide called Are the Dead Really Dead? Thank you for your call, Curtis.
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1: Our next caller that we have is Sue, and she's listening in Michigan. Sue, welcome to the program.
3: Thank you very much. Good evening, pastors.
0: Good evening.
3: I have a question that has puzzled me. I try to keep the best I can the Sabbath, but it keeps coming up that there might be a funeral or a baby shower or a family reunion. Are any of those things considered breaking the Sabbath if you go to that?
0: Well, it would depend. You can go to a funeral, which is a very sacred, inspiring spiritual event, which would be appropriate. You don't want to do anything that there's a lot of work. You'd get everything prepared as much as you can in advance. Usually it's a memorial service that people will have on the Sabbath. You usually don't want to take a body out, start burying a body on Sabbath. People might have an inspiring memorial service, and I've seen where you can have a sacred wedding ceremony. I was at one church where on Sabbath they had a wedding ceremony followed by a baptism. The couple got married and they got baptized because they just learned the truth and they wanted to do the right thing. I've seen it done that way, but then, if you're a believer and you're going to a wedding where there's a lot of partying that takes place afterward at the reception, which sometimes happens, the dancing and stuff like that, that is not in keeping. It's difficult for a Christian any time, but, especially the Sabbath. I'd say it varies with the event and, what the spiritual atmosphere is going to be.
3: Okay, how about a baby shower for like a great-grandbaby? Or a family reunion.
0: Yeah, and I understand that sometimes, you've got convictions about keeping the commandments and the Sabbath, and you're invited to a family event where they may not feel the same way. I think you need to just really pray for grace and wisdom about, can you be a witness at this occasion? I think that people have to really pray that God's Spirit guides them in some of these.

0: things.
1: Okay.
0: Yeah, you just want to make sure you keep the principles of the Sabbath.
2: Yeah, adding to that principle of the Sabbath, of course, there's nothing wrong in getting together with family on the Sabbath. The Sabbath is a day for rest and communion and fellowship, and being together with family or being at a special event, that's the context.
0: If your family's all drinking and watching the Super Bowl.
2: If the environment is opposed to that, no. You know, and I know, Pastor Doug, some experiences where someone might pop in and give their greetings or their wishes or whatever the case might be, and at least show the interest
0: show
2: in the family,
0: support,
2: but they don't participate and don't stay for the party part or whatever the case might be.
1: Oh, okay, that's a great idea.
0: That's a good idea, yeah. So, you know, Pastor Ross, he's a pastor's kid, and I am a pagan's kid, and so our families were a little different.
2: That's right.
0: So when you say get together with family, you haven't seen my family. Anyway, all right. Hey, well, thank you very much, Sue Ellen. Hope that helps some.
1: Thank you very much. I appreciate that information.
0: All right. God bless.
2: Our next caller that we have is Craig, listening in Jackson, Michigan as well. Craig, welcome to the program.
3: Well, thank you very much, Pastor Doug, Pastor John. I have two quick questions, and the first one is, are the 144,000, are they the only ones that are still living at the second coming? That's the first question. And the second question was, carp, is that a clean fish to eat since it has fins and scales? And it's a bottom feeder, though. So I was curious about that.
0: All right. Two very different questions. 144,000 and carp. So the 144, well, yeah, you know, it's going to be difficult to segue from one into the other. But no, I think it's funny. The 144,000 are not the only ones living in the last days. The 144,000 is a special group of spirit-filled leaders that do a special work. And if you read in chapter 7 of Revelation, it says that there are, you know, 12,000 from the 12 tribes. And this angel, or an elder, is talking to John. And he also sees a great multitude that no man can number. And John asks, who is this great multitude arrayed in white robes, and where they come from? And the elder says, these are they that came out of great tribulation, and they've washed their robes and made them white in the blood of the Lamb. There's a great multitude that comes out of tribulation. Some wonder, is this the final tribulation, which would mean that they're not the only ones in the last days. I don't think the 144,000 is the only group saved, because I did the math on a calculator. If there are roughly 7 billion people in the world today, and only 144,000 are saved, your chances of being saved are 1 in 50,000, which is better than the lottery, but it's kind of discouraging.
3: Well, I was curious more so on the, are they the only ones that are actually living at the second? I know that they're not the only ones saved, but are they the only ones actually living on earth at that time?
0: No, because there's even wicked that are alive on earth when Jesus comes. It says the wicked run from the presence of his coming. So you've got a lot of people alive on the earth. You've got a large group of saved. I think there's a large group converted from the 144,000. We'll send you a book on that. We'll tell you about in a minute. And just quickly on carp, did you look them up?
2: You know, I was looking it up, and they didn't give me an answer.
0: Well, if the Bible says if it has fins and scales, it's clean.
2: Unfortunately, I don't know that much about fish, Pastor Doug.
0: I've never eat fish, that so. I know. I don't eat fish either. I used to, but as far as I know, if it's got fins and scales, it's clean. I wouldn't want to eat anything that's a bottom feeder.
3: Yeah, it's carp is a bottom feeder, and I was curious about that. I get that question sometimes from people that I talked to about Leviticus and the proper foods to eat, but they keep coming back with it's a bottom feeder, and so I don't know what to tell them.
0: Yeah, according to the Bible, if it's got fins and scales, it's technically clean.
2: Now, when you say scales, if the only way you can see the scale is through a microscope, then maybe you need to think twice about that fish. When the biblical principles are given, it was a way in which the people could distinguish between a clean and unclean fish by looking at it. So if it obviously has scales on the fish, then and fins, then you know it's clean. If you can't see the scales, or if it's so small you need a microscope, then you need to ask yourself, is this maybe not a clean animal?
3: Right. Okay. Well, thank you very much.
0: All right. Thanks a lot. Bye bye. I was just looking online. It said here that the carp are the pigs of the river with fins. So I don't think I'd want to eat them.
2: Okay, Ruby is our next caller from California. Ruby, welcome to the program.
4: Oh, thank you, sir.
0: Oh, it's Rube, not Ruby, huh?
2: Rube, sorry.
4: Yeah, that's all right. Everybody makes that. I've never talked under proper yield before. I'm kind of shy, but my question was, when Jesus was crucified and he was resurrected, he was 40 days on earth. Well, when he got resurrected, was anybody else resurrected with him?
0: Yeah, there's one gospel that says that when Jesus died on the cross, that there was a great earthquake. In the midst of that, there was a lot of graves that were opened, and some of the saints that slept came out of those graves following the resurrection and appeared to others. That, and that would be in Matthew 27, 51 through 53. Now, in our lesson on the second coming, does it talk about, or rather, the the lesson on death, does it talk about that group?
2: I don't know. I don't know if it specifically mentions that group. Now, you might wonder what happened to them after they were resurrected. Well, we believe that they ascended with Jesus to heaven. And the verse for that is Ephesians chapter 4, verse 8, where it says, "Therefore he saith, when he ascended on high, he led captivity captive and gave gifts to men." So when Jesus ascended to heaven, those who were resurrected at the time of his resurrection, they came as the first fruits, so to speak, of the resurrection. Of course, the big resurrection happens when Jesus comes the second time.
4: Well, that was my question. I sure appreciate what you said. Told me, because I was kind of curious about that, because I've heard people talk about that, and I wasn't really sure.
0: Yep, there is one verse. It's interesting that Matthew's the only one who mentions it, Rube, and but it's there. You're right, there is a group.
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0: All right, Pastor Ross, who do we have next?
2: We've got Kathleen listening in Arizona. Kathleen, welcome to the program.
6: Hi there. Hi, Pastor Ross. Hi, Pastor Mitchell.
0: Hi.
6: My question is Isaiah 65, verse 17, the last part of it, where it says, "And the former shall not be remembered nor come into mind." Now, I know the 1,000 years that we're in heaven, we're going to understand why people don't make it. People that we may love, you know, will understand why God is just. But I'm thinking this means when we get to the new earth that we won't have any memory of our past life here on this earth, because if we did, even though I would understand that my loved one, that God was being just, I would still be sad, you know?
0: Right. You know, I don't think that Isaiah is saying here that God brainwashes us so that we have no recollection of our redemption from this life. Because I'm sure through eternity, we are going to have a memory of how Jesus saved us and we'll never lose that gratitude for that. I think he's principally talking about painful memories. It's like heaven is going to be so long, it's going to be eternity, and it's going to be so bright that, you know how you've heard the expression, time heals,
6: yeah.
0: Go through a tough experience, but over time it gets easier to bear and you don't think about it all the time. Well, think about if you live for eternity a million years from now, how much are you thinking about the pain and suffering in this world? It's going to be totally eclipsed by the glory and bliss and brightness of heaven, so it doesn't even come into mind. See what I'm saying?
6: Yeah.
0: I don't think that right after the destruction of the world and the resurrection, suddenly we're brainwashed. We don't remember anything. I think we're not going to think on it. We won't be dwelling on those things anymore. There is a verse in 1 Corinthians 13 where he says, "Then I'll know even as I am known." So we're going to recognize and know each other up there. Jesus will have scars in his hands, so we'll know why the scars are there, because he had scars when he rose from the dead. But the painful memories will not haunt us. We won't be living with regrets over our failures from this life.
6: All right. Okay, thank you very much.
0: Thank you. Appreciate your call, Kathleen.
2: And we do have a free offer that talks about the resurrection and the second coming of Christ, and it's called Ultimate Deliverance, and we'll be happy to send it to anyone who calls and asks. The number is 800-835-6747, and again, you can ask for the study guide. 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We'll be happy to send that out to anyone who calls and asks. We've got Susie listening in Colorado. Susie, welcome to the program.
7: Hi, thanks for taking my call. My question is about the Ark of the Covenant. I understand that in the time of Jeremiah, that they hid it in a cave to protect it from the Babylonians. Do you think that that will be found before Jesus comes?
0: Well, I don't know. Some people have taken the verse that's in, where is it, Pastor Ross? Revelation 11, where it's, "I saw the temple of God open in heaven." Some people have taken that passage where it talks about, "I saw the temple open, I saw the Ark," to mean that it's somehow going to be found. I don't find any explicit prophecy that says it will be found. It would be great if it was. I've thought before, even if Noah's Ark was found, I mean, you know, real tangible evidence, What would that do for people's faith in the Bible? That'd be wonderful.
7: Well, that's what I was thinking. It would be wonderful if they saw those Ten Commandments and maybe were converted over that, but I don't find anything in the Bible.
0: What an opportunity. Yeah, that'd be such an opportunity to preach and explain it all. You know, in a sense, I think Jesus said, you believe because you've seen. Blessed are those who believe without seeing. We have the Ten Commandments in our Bibles. We don't have the golden box. We don't have the rocks, but we've got the words.
7: That's right, yeah.
0: So, I don't know. The Lord may just say, look, I give them to you. You still have them. It's, you know, he doesn't want us to make an idol out of the ark. He doesn't want us to pray to any object. Who knows? I don't know. I'd love for him to find it. They're doing so much digging around and building around Jerusalem. Pastor Ross and I were there a little more than a year ago that I wouldn't be surprised if they dug up some new things.
7: Mm-hmm. Yeah, all right. Well, thank you so much.
0: Thanks. Appreciate it, Susie.
2: All right. Next caller that we have is Karen, listening in Florida. Karen, welcome to the program. We have just 2 minutes before the break.
8: Okay. All right. Well, thank you, Pastor Doug and Pastor Ross, for taking this question. My question is, well, it's for my son, actually, Ethan. He's 10. He's almost 10. And he wants to know if God didn't want Adam and Eve to eat from the tree of knowledge of good and evil, why did he even create the tree?
0: Well, what I'd say to Ethan is, even though you're not supposed to cross the street without looking, why is there a street? I mean, sometimes we're surrounded with opportunities in life to make bad decisions. And I think God wants us to learn self-control. And because the devil had just rebelled, God really was giving Adam and Eve an opportunity to prove their loyalty so they would never be tempted again. But they failed the test. So they had plenty to eat. It's not like God said, you know, you've only got one tree to eat from or two trees. They had thousands of trees to eat from. He said, I'm going to give you one you're not supposed to eat from. And that was the one that they got enticed to eat from because they wanted to be like God. They fell for the same temptation as the devil.
8: Okay. All right. Well, I appreciate that. He's listening. He's here. You're on speakerphone. So he heard that question and he heard the answer.
0: Good question, Ethan.
2: And you know, let me add one other thought to that. It's also interesting to note that God limited the devil's access to Adam and Eve to one tree. So as long as they stayed away from that tree, they were protected from the devil. God didn't allow the devil just to go harass them or follow them around the garden. So in one way, God limiting just to that tree, it was a protection for Adam and Eve, so they couldn't be tempted anywhere else.
8: Oh, see, I didn't know that part, so that's definitely something new. So thank you for adding that, Pastor Ross, and thank you for you both. So thank you again for answering the question.
0: All right, you have a good evening.
8: You too. Thank you so much.
0: Hey, listening friends, it won't be fair for us to take another caller right now. I don't think we have enough time to do it justice, but please bear with me for just a moment as I remind you lovingly and pleadingly as I can that the only reason you're hearing this program is because there are people like you that hear and say, you know, I want to bless that program. It's been a blessing to me and keep them on the air. You can just go online and click on the Amazing Facts website. It's simply amazingfacts.org, and it makes it very simple. Anything you could give to keep us going, that's we live entirely, 100%, by the support of our listeners, our viewers, the people who read the literature. And our message is, our mission, I should say, is his message. Our goal is to get the Word of God out there. We know that the Word has power to transform hearts, and we're trying to reach as many hearts as we can. It's like that question that came in tonight. The gospel of the kingdom, Matthew 24:14, the gospel of the kingdom will be preached in all the world for a witness to all nations, and then the end will come. That's when we'll know we have gone over all the cities of Israel, when the gospel is preached in all the world so that everybody around the planet has a chance. That's our mission. 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
1: John 11:25. Jesus said unto her, I am the resurrection and the life. He that believeth in me, though he were dead, yet shall he live.

0: This is Hope Lives 365. At Hope Lives 365, we believe God answers prayer. If you'd like somebody to pray with you, keep in mind this telephone number throughout today's broadcast, 888-244-HOPE. That's 888-244-HOPE. Here now is Pastor Mark Finley with today's Hope Lives 365.
1: Earth's final conflict. In this series, we're looking at the prophetic book of Revelation, unfolding the prophecies of Revelation, but specifically and distinctly, Revelation chapter 14. In Revelation chapter 14, God unfolds His last day message. He describes that message symbolically as being carried by three angels in mid-heaven. And it's that message that we are unpacking, that message that we're studying. Now, if you've been with us in previous presentations, you've noted that in our first presentation, we looked at the great controversy between good and evil. We studied the fact that down through the ages, when Christ has been in conflict with Satan, Jesus has never lost a battle. Jesus wins, Satan loses. And that's the great theme of the book of Revelation, that Christ is predominant, that He will be victorious over Satan in the last days of Earth's history. Because when you look at Revelation, it talks about a mark called the mark of the beast. It talks about a time when no man can buy or sell. It talks about persecution and a death decree. And if you allow those images to grip your mind and strangle you, you'll lose your hope. So the theme of the book of Revelation really is much more than the persecution that's coming. It's the triumph of Jesus Christ in the last days of Earth's history. In our last presentation, we looked at the idea of harvest in the book of Revelation, that there'll be two harvests, a harvest of golden grain and a harvest of gory grapes. Righteousness will be fully manifest, unrighteousness will be fully manifest. And we look there at the book of Revelation very, very carefully. And we noted that in those two harvests, there will be two eternal choices, that every human being on a planet called Earth will make an eternal choice. In this presentation, we are going to probe more deeply into Revelation 14, verse 6, the first of those three cosmic or three angels' messages. My topic in this presentation is Hope's grace-filled end-time message. Have you ever noticed how corporations have slogans? For example, MasterCard's slogan is, "There are some things money can't buy. For everything else, there's MasterCard." Have you noticed Nike's slogan, "Just do it"? The Nike symbol, Nike, of course, meaning victory. Then there is the slogan of Apple computers, "Think different." Somebody certainly had to be thinking differently when they developed the Apple computer. And then you go beyond that to the New York Times, "All the news that's fit to print." When you read that slogan, you, if you know anything about news media in America, you immediately think of the New York Times. L'Oreal, the famous cosmetic group in Paris, "Because you're worth it." Throughout these various corporations, there are slogans. These slogans are catchphrases. Entrepreneur Magazine puts it this way: the slogan for these businesses is a catchphrase or a small group of words that are combined in a special way to identify a product or company. So you may not even see the product or know the company, but when you hear the slogan or the catchphrase, immediately you identify. When you see the little swoosh of Nike, immediately you identify with that product brand. When you read MasterCard and you see their slogan, those simple circles with red and yellow or orange, you immediately identify with that slogan. For some things money can't buy, but for everything else there's MasterCard. You know, you identify with those slogans. Israel had a statement of faith that identified Israel. It set it apart from all of the heathen nations. Their statement of faith was found in Deuteronomy 6, verse 4, written in Hebrew, but translated into English, "Hear, O Israel, the Lord our God is one Lord." Children, from the earliest ages in the Jewish nation, were taught by their mothers that expression, "Hear, O Israel, the Lord our God is one Lord." Mothers rocking their Jewish babies at 3 months old, 6 months old, as Mama was rocking the baby, Mama sang to her this, what they called the Shema, "Hear, O Israel, the Lord our God is one." Now, there was an interesting experience that occurred during the Second World War. Mothers continued during the war to teach their children Deuteronomy 6:4. They did not want these Jewish children to lose their sense of identity. And before the children were even learned to speak, they were taught this phrase. During the war, many Jewish parents, knowing that the Holocaust was present, knowing they would be transported to prison camps and die, put their children in orphanages. Some of these orphanages were run by Catholic priests and nuns. The idea of the Jewish parents was this could save our children, and after the war, they will be reunited either with us if we get out of the prison camp alive, or if we don't, with relatives or other Jewish families. When the war ended and thousands of Jews came back from these terrible, horrific prison camps, many, of course, died. Over 6 million died in these prison camps, one of the greatest crimes against humanity in the history of the world. When many of them came back, they looked for their children, couldn't find them. On one occasion, two rabbis came to a Catholic orphanage, and they said to the priest who was at the orphanage, "We would like to look for Jewish children here." He said, "There are no Jewish children here at all. You're mistaken. There are no Jewish children here." The rabbis left. The priest wouldn't let them come into the orphanage to inquire and discover whether there were Jewish children. They came back in the evening, and they said, "Could you just at least let us walk through the orphanage one time? Can you just let us walk through the nursery, the sleeping room?" When the priest allowed them to do that, the rabbi began to sing the Shema. He began to sing, "The Lord our God is one Lord." And he began to sing it in Hebrew. Children woke up from their cribs. They began to say, "Mama, Mama, Mama." They recognized that Hebrew. They recognized that Shema. It identified them as a people. And the rabbi said to the priest, "That's one of mine. That's one of mine." There was nothing the priest could do. He had to give those Jewish children back to their rightful place in the Jewish community. The Shema identified them. Is there a Shema? Is there a point of identity for God's people today? There is. The book of Revelation, the three angels' messages are our Shema. They are our rallying point. They identify a community of believers that God has raised up in the divine drama of destiny to prepare a world for the second coming of Christ. In the book of Evangelism, page 119, I read this statement. In a special sense, Seventh-day Adventists have been set in the world as watchmen and light bearers. To them has been entrusted the last warning for a perishing world. On them is shining wonderful light from the Word of God. Now, you may be a Seventh-day Adventist watching this broadcast, watching this DVD, and if you are, I want to undergird this reality that the message of the three angels is not simply something that is tacked on to Adventist faith, but it's the very foundation. If you are not a Seventh-day Adventist, I invite you to journey with us. I invite you to walk with me as we go through these messages. And there's only one body in the world that's preaching the three angels' messages, and that's the Seventh-day Adventist Church. God raised up the Adventist Church miraculously. Seventh-day Adventists believe that there's Christians in every denomination. Adventists believe that there's loving, God-fearing people in every religious communion. But we also believe that in the divine drama of destiny, in the providence of God, humbly we believe that God has raised up a movement to prepare a world for his soon coming, and that the identification of that movement comes in this Revelation chapter 14, verse 6 to 12. These are some of the most significant verses in all the Bible, and they clearly identify God's last day people today. So let's walk through these verses together. Let's study them together and discover what they say. In this book of evangelism, page 119, that statement goes on. They, Adventists, have been given a work of the most solemn import, the proclamation of the first, second, and third angels' messages, these three cosmic messages. There is no other work of so great importance. They are not to allow anything else to absorb their attention. They are to allow nothing else to absorb their attention. In the blazing light of eternity, in this cosmic battle between good and evil, Jesus has sent a last day message to the world. Jesus has sent a message in this message of

It is the revelation of who? Jesus Christ. Where did he get it? God gave it to him. What did Jesus do when God gave it to him? He sent and signified it, according to Revelation 1, verse 1, by his angel. To whom? To his servant John. So God has a message for all mankind just at end time. He gives it to Jesus. Jesus gives it to the angel. The angel flies from heaven, impresses John, who's in exile in his 90s on the island of Patmos, and John writes it down, and you and I take that in our hands today. This precious message from the book of Revelation is not a human message. It doesn't come to us merely through human opinion. It comes to us directly from the heart of God, directly from the throne room of the universe. If there is a message that comes from the throne room of the universe, that message must be critically important. That's why we're spending time looking at this message from Revelation, particularly Revelation 14, verse 6 to 12. Now notice, when Revelation 1 sets forth the entire tone of the book, it sets forth who this Jesus actually is. And it says, he is the one that loved us and washed us from our sins in his own blood. So Revelation chapter 1 sets forth this magnificent Christ. It sets forth this grace-filled, hope-filled book in the context of God's love, in the context of a God that cares for us so deeply that he doesn't want one of us to be lost. Revelation, indeed, is a grace-filled book. There are some people that have said to me, as I've studied the Bible with them, I'm hesitant to study the book of Revelation because of the fact that I only want to study the Gospels about Jesus. They have forgotten that according to Revelation 1, verse 1, this is the revelation of Jesus Christ. Other people have said Revelation is a closed book, but the very name means unfolding. The very name means revealing. So the book of Revelation is an unfolding or revealing of God's love in the context of last day events at the end of time. Revelation 14, verse 6, we begin to study in this presentation this message of the three angels, this gospel of God's grace. Then I saw, John says, I saw it. What did you see, John? Another angel flying in the middle of heaven, having the everlasting gospel to preach to those who dwell on the earth, to every nation, tribe, tongue, and people. So John looked up in heaven, and in prophetic vision, he saw an angel messenger flying in the middle of heaven, having the everlasting gospel. Another word for everlasting is the eternal gospel. So John saw this eternal gospel. What is the gospel? The gospel is the very foundation stone of the three angels' messages. If we study the three angels' messages and miss the gospel, we've missed the very foundation of the three angels' messages. We've missed the very foundation stone that is the that enables us to stand solidly on everything that comes after that. The gospel is that very heart, it's the very pulse, it's the very foundation stone of the three angels' messages. Now we might ask, what is the gospel? The gospel has to do with the life, the death, the resurrection, the intercession. The gospel is a big word if we can translate it as good news. It's the good news of Jesus. You know, when the thief hung on the cross, he experienced the gospel. And you remember when Jesus was dying, there were three crosses on the hill that day. There was, Christ was in the center cross and two thieves died on either side of Jesus. One thief mocked Christ. One thief said, if you're the Christ, come down from the cross. But the other thief looked at Jesus dying on that cross. The other thief heard Christ's words, Father, forgive them, for they know not what they do. That thief was impressed by the Holy Spirit. He accepted the fact of his own guilt, that he had gone astray. He accepted the fact of his sinfulness. He accepted that in Christ there was forgiveness, that Christ's righteousness could atone for his sin. That thief, that day, asked for salvation. He said, Lord, remember me when you come into your kingdom.
And Jesus said, I say unto you,

0: Today, you will be with me in paradise. I say to you this day that I'm dying on the cross, this day that it doesn't look like I can save anybody, this day with the nails through my hands, this day with the crown of thorns upon my head, this day with the blood running down my cheeks from the thorns in my brow, this day with the blood running down my wrists, this day I say to you, you will be with me in paradise. Jesus, while he was dying on the cross, gave the thief the assurance that one day he would live with him forever and ever and ever in the kingdom of God. You see, what is grace? Grace has to do with the righteousness of God manifest in Christ. What is grace? It is the salvation that God freely offers in Christ. When Paul defines the gospel, he defines it this way in 1 Corinthians chapter 15, verse 1 and 3. You know, you can look for a lot of human definitions where people write books on defining what they believe the gospel is. But the Apostle Paul makes it very simple, and God often makes simple things that are complex. And the Apostle Paul says this, "Moreover, brethren, I declare to you the gospel, which I preached to you, which also you received, in which you stand." Now notice what the text says. Paul says, "I declare to you the gospel." So he's going to explain it. He says he preached the gospel to them. They received the gospel. They stood in the gospel. Well, what was this gospel that he preached? What was this gospel that he received? "For I delivered to you first that which I received, that Christ died for our sins according to the scriptures." So what is the gospel? It is Christ dying for our sins according to the scripture. He continues that he was buried, that he rose again the third day, and he was seen by Cephas or Peter, then by the 12. So what is the gospel? It is the perfect life of Christ, atoning for our imperfect lives. What is the gospel? It is the death of Christ, bearing the guilt and shame of sin on Calvary's cross in the place of our death. We deserve to die. He gives us life. We deserve to wear a crown of thorns. He gives us a crown of glory. We deserve to hang on the cross. He hangs on the cross, and we sit upon a throne. We deserve to wear the robe of sinfulness and degradation. He wears that robe for us and gives us a robe of righteousness. Christ enters the domain of death, dies the second death in our behalf. He who knew no sin, 2 Corinthians 5, verse 21, becomes sin for us. Cursed is everyone that hangs upon the tree, Galatians 3, verse 13. So Jesus takes all the shame. He takes all the guilt. He takes all the condemnation of sin upon himself. He dies the death we should have died so that we can live the life that he should have lived. What is the gospel? It is more than Christ's death, because if Jesus died and never resurrected, he's just a martyr dying for good cause. But Christ goes into the grave, he comes out, and he's alive. And that's what Paul says. Paul says that Jesus died, but Jesus rose again. I stood there looking at the mausoleum of Lenin at Lenin's tomb in Red Square. And I've stood there thinking, the Russian scientists have preserved Lenin, and he's in this glass tomb, and people would come and reverence him. They'd stand in long lines during the heyday of communism. But Lenin was in his tomb. But thank God Jesus Christ is not in his tomb. The tomb of Christ is empty. Jesus is alive. That's the gospel. And Jesus lives for you and me. We can come to him. He gives us his strength and power to live a godly life. Jesus delivers us from sin's penalty, from the condemnation of sin. He delivers us from sin's power. And one day, finally, Jesus will deliver us from sin's presence. What is the gospel? It is Christ delivering us from the penalty of sin, its condemnation. Christ delivering us from the power of sin, the grip of sin, and Christ delivering us from the presence of sin. What is the gospel? It is the life, death, burial, resurrection of Christ, and the promise that the Christ that lived, the Christ that died, the Christ that resurrected, the Christ that's in heaven for us, this Christ will come again and save us. The crucified Christ redeems us from the condemnation and guilt of our past. The resurrected Christ gives us power for the present. And the returning Christ gives us hope for the future. This is the big, huge picture of the gospel of Christ outlined in the book of Revelation. It is this Jesus who Paul speaks about, this Jesus that Paul leads us to give our entire lives to. This is the Christ of the book of Revelation. This is the cornerstone, the foundation of the entire message of the three angels. The Apostle Paul describes the gospel further this way, Romans 3, verse 24 to 26, being justified freely by his grace through the redemption that is in Christ Jesus, whom God has set forth to be a propitiation, that is a ransom. Now notice we're justified freely, not justified because of what we have done, but justified because of what he has done. Not justified because of our goodness, but justified because of his righteousness. Not justified because of the fact that we live a perfect life. Our lives are imperfect and sinful, but he's the one that lived the perfect life. We're justified because we accept his perfect life in the place of our imperfection. We accept his death in the place of our death. We accept his righteousness in the place of our guilt and our shame. We're justified, what's the next word? You got it. Freely by his grace through the redemption that is in Christ Jesus, whom God has set forth. He is that propitiation. He is the one that paid the ransom price through faith in his blood to declare whose righteousness? Is it ours? To declare his righteousness for the remission of sins that are past through the forbearance of God. To declare, I say at this time, his righteousness, that he might be just and the justifier of him which believes in Jesus. When I come to Jesus, I have absolutely nothing to give. When I come to Jesus, I come with my sinfulness. I come with my weakness. I come with my folly. But I come. And you can come today. You say, but I'm too much of a sinner. That's why you come. You say, but I've fallen in the past. That's why you come. You say that I'm not righteous. That's why you come. Jesus says, come unto me. Come unto me, all you who are burdened and heavy laden, and I will give you rest. This is the very heart of God's last day message for humanity. I saw another angel, John says, flying in the middle of heaven, having the everlasting gospel to preach to those that dwell on the earth, to every nation, kindred, tongue, and people, the gospel, the good news that you can come. Come to the cross and let the drops of blood symbolically fall upon you. Let that blood cover your sin and cleanse you from sin, knowing that as you reach out to Christ, he's already reaching out to you. That desire you have to know Jesus, that desire you have to be forgiven by Christ, that desire you have to be free from guilt, that desire you have to live the new life, that desire has been implanted in your heart by Jesus. He is drawing you to himself. Jesus said in John 12, verse 32, and I, if I be lifted up, will draw all men to me. The cross is drawing you. The love of God is indeed drawing you. We are justified freely by grace. Grace is a declaration of God's righteousness. We are not righteous. He is. We receive that. Through grace, God justifies those who believe in Jesus. What does it mean to be justified? Simply saying, it means I stand before God, clothed in the robe of righteousness, surrounded by God's grace, filled by God's love, just as if I had never sinned. God accepts me just as he accepts his own son.
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1: With SRN News, I'm Michael Harrington in Washington. The federal appeals court ruling is triggering a new fight over political advertising rates, with both parties pressuring local TV stations ahead of the 2026 midterms. Correspondent Ron Taylor.
2: The Fourth Circuit overturned an FCC rule allowing political parties and super PACs to receive the same discounted rates as individual candidates. Axios reports Democrats are saying stations could face campaign finance violations if they offer outside groups those discounts. Republican attorneys disagree, calling the Democratic warning legally unsupported and threatening complaints against stations that change their policies. Republicans plan to appeal the ruling, which could determine how far campaign dollars go this fall. Ron Taylor reporting.
1: New York City Mayor Zoran Mamdani is taking another shot at Amazon, and critics warn that shoppers could pay the price. Correspondent Richard Boyd.
3: Mayor Mamdani supports a Teamsters-backed bill requiring Amazon to directly hire delivery couriers. One study estimates the mandate could add $664 a year to the average New York household's costs, while putting up to 5,000 jobs at risk. Critics say the policy could drive operations out of the city, making delivery slower and more expensive. Richard Boyd reporting.
1: Iran's economy is poised for more instability as the Trump administration tries to convince other countries to end all financial dealings with the Islamic Republic. A decision by the UAE to suspend trade relations with Iran last week kickstarted the White House's latest attempt to isolate Tehran. NASA's newest space telescope has blasted off on a quest to find planets around other stars and explore the hidden universe. SpaceX launched the $4 billion Roman Space Telescope this morning from Florida's Kennedy Space Center. It blazed toward an observation point 1 million miles away. This is SRN News. The New York City Chief of Police is vowing to protect the Jewish community. In remarks to the congregation of Central Synagogue, where she attends, Jessica Tisch said, quote, "As a proud Jew and a lifelong member, you have my word that I will stand with you in these uncertain and precarious times." Anti-Semitism is on the rise all across the U.S., and especially in New York City, which is home to the largest concentration of Jews in the country. Central Synagogue was the site of an attack by a man who disrupted Shabbat services this month. Abdul El Sayed, the Democratic candidate for Senate in Michigan, is trying to distance himself from liberal commentator Hassan Piker. The prominent internet personality has suggested that pro-Israeli rhetoric may lead to backlash against American Jews. El Sayed has harnessed Piker's online megaphone to appeal to young voters, and they've appeared together at campaign events. This new controversy could complicate El Sayed's campaign. This is SRN News. Something new from Juul.
4: The Food and Drug Administration is giving Juul Labs permission to sell an updated version of its vaping device. It includes an optional age verification system designed to prevent use by anyone underage. Juul plans to market the new device under the brand name Juul 2, along with updated versions of its tobacco and menthol flavored cartridges. In 2019, the company discontinued several flavors, including mango, mint, and cream, that drove most of its sales, but were favored by teenagers. Juul says any new flavors will be targeted to adult nicotine customers. Ed Donahue, Washington.
1: Tom Cruise will reprise his role as NASCAR driver Cole Trickle in a follow-up to Days of Thunder. Cruise made the announcement from Daytona International Speedway last night, hours before NASCAR's regular season finale. Anne Hathaway will play a team owner and engineer in the film. This is SRN News.

I'm Mary Lohman of The Christian Working Woman. And what would you say is the devil's most effective tool in your life? Think about it. Isn't discouragement at the top of what the enemy throws at you to keep you from living in the joy of the Lord? But here's the good news. Hope is the cure for discouragement, and you and I can actually build hope in our lives. If you will become intentional about unleashing hope, you're going to discover that you can extinguish the flaming arrow of discouragement, which Satan so often throws your way. In his book, Hope Quotient, Ray Johnston says that becoming a person with hope, defeating discouragement, and building a new future is always a result of raising 7 hope factors. Well, today I want to emphasize 2 of the 7 factors he gives. And the first one is recharge your batteries. If hope is to be unleashed in your life, you have to continually replenish the things which fuel you. When you run out of fuel, all your expertise and giftedness and experience are just pretty useless. You won't find a better future if you're running on an empty tank. So let me ask you, what or who is it in your life that's draining you? I have a dear friend who recently recognized that a relationship in her life, a longtime friend, was draining her. This relationship was no longer helpful or pleasant. Instead, it was unhealthy and getting worse. We had a long talk, and I encouraged her to put distance between herself and this person. Now, that wasn't easy, as you can imagine, but she did it in as loving a way as possible, and now she realizes just how much that relationship had been draining her. It had crushed her spirit and her hope, and now she's like a butterfly set free from its cocoon. So one of the things that will definitely drain you is unhealthy people. These are the people you have to recover from after you're around them. Now, obviously, I'm not talking about little irritations that happen in any relationship, but if you want to

unleash hope in your life, your primary relationships need to be with people who build you up. Another thing that can drain you is unkind critics. As Ray says in his books, we all have people in our lives who think they have a spiritual gift of criticism and want to help the Holy Spirit. His advice is to avoid unkind critics in order to keep spiritually charged. This is the kind of criticism that's meant to harm, not to help. Tomorrow, I'll look at some other things that can drain your hope. So I hope you'll join me.

0: What is truth? Ever since humans have existed, we've been searching for truth. Today, it's popular to believe that there is no absolute truth. Today's question, do you believe in a connection between physical health and spirituality?
1: I think being fit, healthy, gives you a better outlook, more upbeat mindset on life.
2: Well, God said that your body is a temple of the Holy Spirit. We need to take care of our bodies the same way that the Jews took care of the temple.
0: Jesus Christ said, "For this reason I came into the world to testify to truth." God's word has absolute truth. Here's what the scriptures say. Proverbs chapter 17 says, "A cheerful heart does good like medicine, but a broken spirit makes one sick." And from 1 Corinthians chapter 6, "For God bought you with a price, so you must honor God with your body." For more of God's truth, visit BibleStudies.com, a public service of the Seventh-day Adventist Church.
3: 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At Hope Lives 365, we believe God answers prayer. If you'd like somebody to pray with you, keep in mind this telephone number throughout today's broadcast, 888-244-HOPE. That's 888-244-HOPE. Here now is Pastor Mark Finley with today's Hope Lives 365.
4: God accepts me just as he accepts his own son. Now that thought is overwhelming. In fact, it's a mind-boggling thought. That when I am come to Christ, I am accepted, the Bible says in Ephesians 2, in the Beloved. I'm accepted in heaven, just as Jesus is accepted in heaven. You say, is it that simple? It is that simple. Reach out by faith to his righteousness. Reach out by faith to his goodness. Romans chapter 5, verse 6 to 8 says, "For when we were still without strength," we were without what? Strength. "In due time," what's that mean, in the right time, "Christ died for the ungodly." You and I have been ungodly. "For scarcely for a righteous man will one die, yet perhaps for a good man some would even dare to die. But God demonstrates his own love toward us." What does God demonstrate toward us? His own what? Love. "In that while we were still sinners, Christ died for us." Here we find that God in love reaches out. When Adam and Eve sinned, God could have pushed this universe into the far reaches of space and quarantined it and let sin destroy and kill us all. When Adam and Eve sinned, God could have blotted them out like some mosquito and started all over again. But God's love was too great for that. While we were yet sinners, God's love reached out to us to save us. And God's love is reaching out to you today, my friend. God's grace is unmerited. God's grace is undeserved. God's grace is unearned. But it is ours in Christ. That is the gospel. I love the way it's put in a book called Desire of Ages, one of the most outstanding books ever written in the history on the life of Christ. It's on page 753. It says, "Upon Christ as our substitute and surety was laid the iniquity of us all. He was counted a transgressor, that he might redeem us from the condemnation of the law. The guilt of every descendant of Adam was pressing upon his heart." So when Jesus hung on Calvary's cross, he was counted a transgressor. The judgment bar of God was set up on Calvary's cross, and Christ, who had lived a perfect, righteous life, was counted, judged as a sinner. That's why in Hebrews chapter 2, verse 8 and 9, it says he tasted death for every man. So he experienced the eternal death that you and I should have died on the cross that day. He could not see himself coming through the tomb. He only saw the darkness of tomb because of the guilt of sin. This statement goes on. "The wrath of God," Desire of Ages, page 753, "against sin, the terrible manifestation of his displeasure because of iniquity, filled the soul of his son with consternation all his life." Christ had been publishing to a fallen world the good news of the Father's mercy and pardoning love. Salvation for the chief of sinners was his theme. But now, with the terrible weight of guilt he bears. He cannot see the Father's reconciling face. The withdrawal of the divine countenance from the Savior in this hour of supreme anguish pierced his heart with a sorrow that can never be fully understood by us. Can you imagine that? Jesus lived with the Father from the ceaseless ages of eternity. Christ is the eternal Christ. He never had a beginning and will never have an ending. Do you have a son or a daughter? Are you a parent? What if you had this sense that you would never see your son again? You'd never see your daughter again. What if you had this sense that your son or daughter was going to be eternally lost and you'd never see them again? What if you have a wonderful relationship with a father or mother and you sense that you are separate from them forever? However much you love a son or daughter, however much you love a father or mother, that cannot reflect one drop in the ocean of God's love for his son and the son for the father. Their love was unending, undying. Their love was infinite. And as Jesus hung on the cross, bearing the guilt and shame of sin, all he could see was that guilt and shame. Certainly, he said, "You destroy this body, in 3 days I'll raise it up again." But at the point of his death on the cross, all he saw was the darkness of sin. And all he saw was the tomb. And he sensed that because of sin, he would be separated from the Father forever. But he said, "If this saves Mark Finley, I'm willing to do it. If this saves Tom or Harry or Mary or Jane, I'm willing to do it." Christ was willing to have his heart torn apart and to have the pain of sin separate him from the Father forever if it could save you or me. That is a love that is incomprehensible. Notice what it says. Hope did not present to his coming forth from the grave a conqueror or tell him of the Father's acceptance of the sacrifice. He feared. What did Jesus fear? What was Jesus' greatest fear on the cross? Was it the nails? Was that the greatest pain? Was it the crown of thorns? Not at all. He feared that sin was so offensive to God that their separation was to be eternal. Christ on the cross feared that the separation from the Father was to be eternal. Christ felt the anguish that the sinner will feel when mercy shall no longer plead for the guilty race. It was the sense of sin bringing the Father's wrath upon him as the sinner's substitute that made the cup he drank so bitter and broke the heart of the Son of God. So as Christ hung there, the guilt of sin, the shame of sin, the condemnation of sin was so great that he felt the anguish that the sinner will feel when he's lost at the end. What is the essence of hell? The essence of hell is the sense of abandonment by God, the sense of no longer having the presence of God. It is the pain and mental anguish and agony where there's weeping and gnashing of teeth. Certainly, there will be physical pain in hell. But that physical pain of the flames of hell, when the individual is consumed and gone from God's presence forever, that is not the deepest pain. The deepest pain is this sense of separation from God forever. Jesus felt that on the cross. And he was willing to experience that forever because he loves you so much. That's what this message of the first angel is all about. I saw another angel flying in the midst of heaven, having the everlasting gospel. In a generation starved for love, the gospel presents love beyond what we could ever imagine. It presents a Christ that did for us what is unimaginable, offering his divine life on the cross. The story of the cross is the story of boundless. It's the story of unfathomable. It's the story of incomprehensible. It's the story of undying. It's the story of unending. It's the story of infinite love of Christ who longs to be with us forever. And as Jesus hung his head and died, the Father said, "Son, the sacrifice is accepted." And all of heaven sang. All of heaven rejoiced. Jesus Christ died once so that when he comes again the second time, he could take you home. Were you worth Christ's sacrifice? Were you worth Christ's sacrifice? Were you worth what Christ gave for you, the infinite life of the Son of God? You say, "Pastor Mark, I'm not worth it." If you are not worth the sacrifice Christ paid for you, Christ got cheated. He thinks you're worth it. You are more valuable than you can possibly imagine. And if Christ loses you, he can never replace you. The value of an object is dependent on the price paid for the object. You are valuable, and Christ gave all for you, and we give all to him. Sin no longer reigns in our life. We may fail, but sin no longer has dominion because the love of Christ breaks the bondage of sin. Romans 8, verse 15 says, "For you did not receive the spirit of bondage again to fear, but you received the spirit of adoption by whom we cry out, Abba, Father." We are no longer in the bondage of sin. Sin's guilt is gone. Sin's condemnation is gone. The chains that hold us are gone. Why? Because love has broken those chains, and love has broken that bondage. The plan of salvation was not an afterthought. It was not something that Christ said, "Hey, we got an emergency, we better deal with it." Not at all. 1 Peter chapter 1, verse 18 to 20. "For you know, not you think, not you guess, not maybe, not perhaps, you know, that it was not with perishable things such as silver or gold that you were redeemed from the empty way of life, handed down to you from your fathers, but with the precious blood of Jesus Christ, a lamb without blemish or defect. He was chosen." Now, don't miss this. This is what we need to get. "He was chosen before the creation of the world, but was revealed in these last times for your sake." So before the world was created, the Father and Son, knowing that if they gave the human race the freedom of choice or the capacity of choice, that Adam and Eve could make the wrong choice. But God did not want robot creatures. He did not want mere puppets. God gave the freedom of choice, knowing full well the situation that of Adam and Eve, that God would come. He would give them every reason to make the right choice. But the plan of salvation was put into effect even before Adam and Eve fell. God loved the human race so much that he wanted to ensure the salvation of the human race, and that plan was put into action in heaven. It is the everlasting gospel. What does Revelation chapter 14, verse 6 say? "I saw another angel flying in the middle of heaven, having the" what? The everlasting gospel. Why is the gospel everlasting? It's everlasting, number one, because it was put into motion in heaven in the ceaseless ages of eternity. It's everlasting, number two, because it speaks to every generation. It speaks to every culture. It speaks to every nation, kindred, tongue, and people. It's everlasting, number three, because it'll never get old. The story of the cross, the story of Christ, the story of his love, the story of his grace, the story of his mercy will indeed never get old. It is love that breaks our hearts. It's love that changes our lives. Forced allegiance is contrary to God's very nature. The beast uses force. The beast in the last days of Earth's history says that unless you follow me, no man can buy, no man can sell. You'll be imprisoned, you'll be beaten, you'll be ridiculed, you'll be mocked, and you'll be put to death. That's what the beast says. The beast tries to use forced allegiance, but Christ appeals to us with love. And when we see the love of God, it breaks our hearts. We were made to love. Our hearts are starved for love. And it is God's love revealed on Calvary that does change our lives. In Desire of Ages, page 22, it says, "The plan for our redemption was not a" what? We read it in 1 Peter, didn't we? An afterthought. A plan formulated after the fall of Adam. It was a revelation of the mystery which has been kept in silence through times eternal. What is that mystery that has been kept in silence from times eternal? It is the mystery of God's love. It is the mystery of God's grace. And it is that mystery of his love and grace that is to be proclaimed to the end of the earth in a generation starved for love. In this era, in this generation, the earth is to be lightened with the glory of God. And what is God's glory? It is his love, is his character. And that love changes people's heart. Desire of Ages, page 22 again. "It was the unfolding of the principles that from eternal ages have been the foundation of God's throne." And what are those principles? To love God supremely and to love one another in relationship to a generation starved for genuine love, longing for meaningful relationships. The gospel speaks of acceptance, forgiveness, belonging, and life-changing power. There was an old country western song that said, "Only if somebody knew who I was, only if somebody loved me." for a generation starved with love, young people looking for love, looking to fill that aching void within. Husbands, wives, looking for love. Have you ever noticed that however much your parents love you, you still feel a love deficit? However much a husband or wife loves you, there's still that love deficit in your life. Have you ever noticed that you can never get enough of love? The reason for that is because God has made us to love Him. God has placed a divine vacuum within our hearts, a divine hole, if you please, within our hearts that can only be filled up with His love. And to a generation starved for love, to a generation longing for meaningful relationships, to a generation that spends more time with technology than it does with open communication one with another, sharing our heart needs, sharing our burdens. Some time ago, my wife and I were at a meeting and we were walking to a speaking appointment that I had, and I saw a group of five young people sitting on the wall. They were teenagers and they had their cell phones out and they were texting, and I didn't think much of it until I stopped and said, "Hey, that's kind of interesting. You guys are all sitting here texting. Everybody's texting. Who are you texting?" "One another." They're sitting on a wall and they're not communicating verbally, eye to eye, face to face. They're texting one another. Could it be any question why we're starved for human relationships? Has technology actually taken the place at times of relationships? Sharing, opening our hearts to one another. God can fill that relationship void in your heart. He can fill your heart with love so that you can reach out with in love and kindness to others around you. And one day when Jesus Christ comes and He returns, we are ushered into eternity to see Him face to face and experience the joy of His love forever and ever and ever. The Christ that died on the cross is coming again to take us home. Now, some time ago, Ellen White was asked the question, is this message of the three angels the message of justification by faith that you've been talking about? Is it that message of justification by faith in the Bible? In the Review and Herald, April 1, 1890, she wrote, "Several have written to me inquiring if the message of justification by faith is the third angel's message. And I have answered, it's the third angel's message in verity." Let me summarize that very, very quickly for you. The gospel is the message that righteousness is in Christ, not in ourselves. That's the first angel's message. First angel's message leads us to open our hearts to Christ, to commit our lives to Christ, to accept Christ as the only one who can stand for us in the judgment. Second angel's message, which we'll study more deeply in another presentation, is Babylon is fallen, is fallen. What's Babylon all about? It's self-centered, self-inflated importance that substitutes human opinion and human ideas for the grace of Christ. It substitutes human traditions and teachings for the word of Christ. It is human-centered. What about the message on the mark of the beast? What is that? The essence of the mark of the beast is egotistical, man's thinking he has the authority to change the very law of God. So what is righteousness by faith? Righteousness by faith is trusting Jesus for my salvation. Righteousness by faith is trusting Jesus' power so that I can live a godly life. Righteousness by faith is accepting Christ's word as He has spoken it. Righteousness by faith is putting my confidence in Jesus and His word and living in harmony with that. Jesus saves us not because we are good, but because He is good. All of our good works are motivated by His love and empowered by His grace. We come to Christ just as we are, but we do not remain as we are. We are changed by His grace. Righteousness by faith is God's unending love. It's His abounding grace. They are at the very heart of these three angels' messages that we're studying, that we're going to unfold more and more and more each presentation in this series. 2 Corinthians chapter 5 and verse 14 tells us that if we're motivated by Christ's love, changed by Christ's love, that the love of Christ compels us, what is it that causes men and women to go to the ends of the earth, leave family and friends, and leave for missions? It is because they've been charmed by His love, changed by His grace, redeemed by His power. The three angels' message, according to Revelation chapter 14, verse 6, is to go to all the world. The message of the three angels leads us from the preoccupation with our own self-interest to a passion for Christ's service. You cannot come to the cross and remain silent. The cross changes you. The cross makes you over again. Matthew 19, verse 20 says, "All authority has been given to me in heaven and on earth. Go, therefore, and make disciples of all nations." Jesus' last words were, go to the ends of the earth and make disciples to all nations. Revelation 14, 6 says, "I saw another angel flying in the middle of heaven with the everlasting gospel to preach to who? To every nation, tribe, tongue, and people. This message will not die out in some whimper. This message will not go out like some candle in the wind blown out into insignificance. This message of the three angels will rise to its destiny. It will leap across geographical boundaries. It will go penetrate language groups. The message of Jesus Christ, people, men and women, boys and girls, committed to Christ, changed by Christ, will go to the ends of the earth proclaiming his message in the last days of Earth's history." There's an interesting book called The Quest for More, Living for Something Bigger Than You by Paul David Tripp that has a statement that really stunned me when I read it. Human beings were created to be part of something bigger than their own lives. Sin causes us to shrink our lives down to the size of our lives. The grace of Christ is given to rescue us from the claustrophobic confines of our own little self-focused kingdom and frees us to live for the eternal purposes and satisfying delights of the kingdom of God. We live in a culture that has institutionalized self-focus and personal entitlement. If you look around, it's very clear that we need to be rescued from ourselves. Things like debt, addiction, obesity, divorce are the fruits of a culture of self-focus where we look for meaning where meaning cannot be found. There is freedom to be found in living for something bigger than yourself. Ultimately, it means living for the glory of God and the success of his agenda for the world he made. If you want to be part of something big for God, you want to be part of something great for God, you're a young person looking for meaning in your life, you have been maybe playing church, you are an adult and you've been simply coming and sitting in the pew, there's something bigger and grander than the self-occupation and self-focus. That is a life committed to sharing his love, a life committed to taking the word of God to your friends and neighbors. This message of the three angels, this message of God's grace is to go to every nation, kindred, tongue, and people. God is inviting you to something big and grand and large, to be part of something that is spanning the earth and lightening it with his very glory. God is inviting you not simply to take a stand for Christ and sit in the pew. God is inviting you to something big, something grand, something great for his eternal kingdom. This gospel of the kingdom, Matthew 24, verse 14, shall be preached, not it might be preached in all the world as a witness to all nations, then shall the end come. You can be part of something big for God. You can be part of something grand for God. You can be part of something that is much larger. It will go to the world as a witness to all nations. Not going to die out in a whimper, not at all. Abraham LaRue was a shepherd, woodcutter from California. He became a Christian and a committed Adventist Christian when he was in his 60s. He was 65 years old, and the Lord laid a burden on his heart. Take the gospel message to China. Abraham LaRue wrote a letter, and he wrote it to the Seventh-day Adventist headquarters. And he said, God has laid a burden on my heart to take the gospel to China. Now, remind you, he didn't know Chinese. Mind you, he didn't have any money. He was 65 at the time. General Conference of Seventh-day Adventists wrote back and they said to him, well, Brother LaRue, you're a little old for this assignment. You know, there are no believers that we have in China and we don't have the money to send you. But you know what? Hawaii, that's out in the Pacific someplace. If you could happen to get there, and maybe you could sell Christian literature. So LaRue got a lot of books together, Christian books, and he raised his money, went out to Hawaii. But then, after he sold a few books there, the next boat he could find, LaRue, on his own money, went to China. And there began selling books. And there, this man, now in his late 60s, labored year after year after year. And after years of labor, there were 6 people baptized. But today, because of the roots the seeds that man sowed, and the roots that sprouted up in the fruits, today, there are hundreds of thousands of Adventist Christians all over China. Who would have thought that God could use a 65-year-old layperson to open the doors for the gospel to go to China? He got a sense of the bigness, the grandness, the greatness of this message called the Three Angels. And here he caught the significance of Revelation 14, verse 6. I saw another angel fly in the midst of heaven, having the everlasting gospel of God's grace to preach to them that dwell on the earth, to every nation, kindred, tongue, and people. God is calling you into your neighborhood. God is calling you into your community. God may lay a burden on you for mission service. The everlasting gospel is to go to the ends of the earth. Jesus himself is calling you. Stay with us through this entire series.
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you, just tell him, whenever I come into God's house, I got to lift my hands. Every time I come into God's house, I got to lift my voice. Every time I come into God's house, I got to give up my soul.

We all want to be successful. Growing up, we were told to reach for the sky. And busy is the word many of us use a lot. We're busy working, we're busy planning, we're busy with the kids, we're busy trying to build a reputation. Busy, busy, busy. Sometimes this whole reaching for the sky thing just feels harder and more exhausting as time goes by. It feels like we're striving for more all the time. It's just never enough. Then we come home at the end of the day just too tired to even look at our kids when they're talking to us. What if our definition of success was all wrong? Despite what you feel sometimes, we weren't just put on this earth to work on our to-do list. Maybe the things we thought were important only take second or third or fourth to something bigger, something greater than us and bigger than our dreams. So the Bible talks about this king named Solomon. He had everything his heart desired. But when he looked back at all of his success, he compared it to something as meaningless as chasing the wind. It just didn't make any sense. The world will tell you, you've made it to the top when you have the bigger house, the nicer car, or you've given your kids everything they need. But God says, you've made it to the top when you're on your knees. Sometimes our greatest success comes from our failures because they push us closer to God. So never forget that God is for you and you are right where you need to be, right where He wants to use you.

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Create in me a pure heart, O God, and renew a steadfast spirit within me. Psalms 51:10. Renew, a daily devotional for women by women. Edited by artist Dick Steinbachen. A labor of love. In John 3:16 it says, "For God so loved the world that he gave his one and only Son, that whosoever believes in him shall not perish but have eternal life." As pain pierced her body, she sang praises. "Jesus, keep me near the cross." The baby's head appeared as the doctor and the nurse worked towards a safe delivery of the newborn. Even through her pain, she continued to sing like a songbird. "There's a precious fountain." The baby's head escaped from the birth canal, but something went amiss and the doctor used a medical instrument. As the baby was torn and twisted from the birth canal, he died. He never breathed the first breath of life. He was laid to rest upon his birth. Now, how do you continue to worship a God who would permit this to happen? But she did. "And then my parents were blessed with more children, and at each delivery she continued to sing praises." The medical staff became accustomed to her singing. It was as if she had bargained with God for a safe delivery each time that she brought the child into the world, and God heard and answered. My mother shared this story with me when I was a young adult. It was a special testimony of her faith. She also shared that she was instrumental in starting a ministry in her community that brought many people to Christ. Several decades later, she told me her thoughts about how people came to the Lord and then seemed to move on, and she questioned her labor in ministry. I reminded her that the church building was just an incubator that gave each new convert to Christ an opportunity to grow in strength, like a bird that leaves the nest and learns to trust God in flight. She seemed to accept this explanation. A few years ago, my eldest brother moved on, too, and as my family struggled with his death, my mother continued to trust God to carry her through the pain of losing another child. It was through this laboring process of grief that I learned to trust God to give me strength, too. I knew that my brother was only sleeping until the second coming when the dead in Christ will rise. I had learned to accept that God knew what was best for my brother at that particular time in his life. Inscribed on his grave marker is John 3:16. It is a message to all who might visit his burial site, proclaiming that God gave up his Son, Jesus, out of his love for us, that we might have eternal life. Each reading is written by women just like you. Published by Review and Herald and read by Kathleen Bonjour.

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1: Take a look at the planet and you'll see that vast areas of the globe are essentially uninhabitable. The Sahara Desert in Africa covers an area of 3.5 million square miles. That's an area almost as large as the entire United States. The Gobi Desert in China and Mongolia is about twice the size of Texas, and as you can imagine, few people live there. So imagine the transformation this earth will experience one day soon. Isaiah 45:18 says, God, who formed the earth and made it, who has established it, who did not create it in vain, who formed it to be inhabited. Throughout eternity, that's exactly how this planet will be, restored to its original form. Despite its flaws, this planet is home to a massive amount of beauty. One day soon, it's going to be more magnificent than you could imagine. I'm John Bradshaw for It Is Written.
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6: So I grew up with this really horrible view of who God was. I believe that God was always looking for my mistakes, that he was just wanting me to just mess up, and then he would take this incredible pen of his and write down and jot down and record all the horrible things that I did in my life. And it wasn't until in my early 20s that I came across this passage of scripture that was found in Isaiah 43 verse 25, where it says, I alone, God, will blot out every transgression and I will never remember it again. Now, I want you to think about that. This idea that God is not a God who's a secretary just writing down all these things, but rather he doesn't want to remember the things because he's already forgiven us. And I don't know about you, but that brings me great hope. And I hope you realize today that God is in search of you and he wants to build a relationship with you based on who you are, not on who you once were. I'm Chaplain Kumar, and this is the 1 Minute Devotional.
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few years ago, I found a coupon deal for a glass blowing workshop. I like different types of art, and I'm fascinated at how a work of art is created from melted globs of sand. What's most remarkable is the amount of heat that has to be applied to mold and shape it. The liquid sand is plucked out of a cast iron stove and spun around, put back into the heat, shaped and bent, and then it's formed into different shapes and sizes. And just when you think the process is over, it has to go back into the heat for several more days to harden and protect it so it doesn't break. The heat and the pressure shape it. It's like that with us too. Sometimes the pressures of our own making to be a good parent, a good spouse, a good employee or boss. Other times the pressure comes from a financial challenge, a health problem, a relationship. And you can feel like you've been thrown into life's furnace, and the heat and the pressure causes pain that feels unbearable.

There's a verse in Romans that talks about rejoicing in your suffering, knowing that it produces endurance. Endurance produces character, and character produces hope. It is a hard verse to embrace, because if you're like me, you don't like pain. To be stretched, bent, and molded by the circumstances we face in life, that's painful, and at times, unbearable. And some of the most significant moments that shape us come from a place of pain. So let these be your words of hope. Allow God to use the pain and the pressure you're facing to shape you. And when the heat gets too much to bear, turn to Him. He is for you. And He can use that heat and that pain to make something absolutely beautiful in the end.

Frontier Missions Journal. Stories of hope for the unreached with Adventist Frontier Missions.

Hi, this is Malachi Cole, and I'd like to tell you the story of a miraculous rebirth. About a year ago, a family moved into the apartment above us, and I remember being extremely irritated by their presence because they would do construction late into the night. That eventually died off, and then we began to see their son quite frequently in the corridor as we began leaving our home or going to find groceries. And we would begin to exchange hellos, but that was about it. One day, I noticed he was paying particular attention to us, and I thought maybe this young man speaks some English. And sure enough, a few months went by, and finally, we entered into a conversation one day as we were both throwing our trash away. Sure enough, he spoke some English, but he wasn't confident enough in his ability, so we continued to speak in Turkish. He had heard from other neighbors that we were vegans, and he was curious to know more. So I began to share with him why we believe it makes sense, physically, spiritually, environmentally. And then he was shocked and he was intrigued. And later, he actually began to relay the information that we had shared with him to another neighbor. And I realized this man really likes to share information. He's really open-minded. After that encounter, we began spending more time together. And throughout the summer, we actually saw each other pretty often. Religion would come up randomly in our conversations, and we invited him to join us for a Sabbath. Although he said that he would like that, it really seemed like there was always something better to do when the seventh day would roll around. And our policy is typically we don't like to press anyone to join us. We just share, and then we let them wrestle with the Holy Spirit as we shower them in prayer. Then one day, he came to our house to practice English with us, and he shared that his life was actually a miracle. When his mother was pregnant with him, his parents didn't really want him, and three times she received an injection for an abortion. We assured him that God gave him life for a purpose. And then for reasons that I can't really remember, we shared with him the two stories that we had recently read with our Sabbath group. Those stories were the woman caught in adultery and the story of Zacchaeus. And as we shared the stories with him, I could tell that he was intrigued and he really enjoyed these stories. So the following day, he called to practice his English again, and not long after that, we began and he said, "Hey, the stories that you shared with me yesterday, they really showed me that I've been missing something in my life. I want to visit your group this weekend. Can I come and visit?" I was happy to say yes. That Sabbath was super crowded. We had five young adults attending for the first time. And we read the story of Elijah and the widow, and we dwelt much on the theme of benevolence. And as usual, after our reading, we feasted together on some delicious food, and then the night rolled on and we all parted ways. By chance, we arrived back at our building at the same time as our friend. And he was actually headed to a late night soccer match, but he just had to tell us what an amazing day he had. He said, "You know, the format of reading the story and then retelling it, that's great. And then the idea of looking for someone else in our lives to share that story with is fantastic." You know, this experience our friend was having just filled us with joy. And then I looked back and I thought to myself, how did this all begin? What made him at last want to read from the Word and then come and see what takes place with us as Christians as we worship? And what it was he had really felt his need. He was awakened by the stories from the very book that we are calling all people to discover. It was a simple and yet profound reminder that we need to share these stories and then just let the Holy Spirit do the rest. And you know, since that story took place, this young man has been doing just that. He's been going from place to place, sharing these incredible stories with other people. In fact, he ended up bringing his best friend to our meeting just so he could hear the wonderful things that were going on.
And later, we found out that he was sharing these stories with his family, which was a radical event because they are an extremely Muslim family. His father reads the Quran daily and has been on the Hajj multiple times. And yet this young man had found the pearl of great price and at all cost was willing to share these incredible stories.

0: 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Now, on to our second story, titled, Jehol and the Bible Lesson.
1: Some years ago, a young man named Jehol came to visit our group. I don't quite remember how he came, but as I recall, we had a few young Bible workers in our city who only stayed for a short time. But during their time, they befriended Jehol and brought him to our group. Together, they had conversations about Islam and Christianity, and soon he began joining our small group regularly on Sabbath. And after the worship time was over, they would have more and more conversations. At first, he didn't want to participate in the conversation. He would just listen and actively join in the discussion afterwards. When he finally did attend our group for worship, he found it fascinating. My wife and I weren't actually present that week, but we learned that there had been an inductive study concerning a particular story in the scriptures. And as they dissected the story and learned more about the character of God, this young man was amazed. Jehol, filled with excitement, went back to his home and to his family, and he gathered them around, and he told them how he had learned this amazing story and how he had done this thing with the Bible. And he said, "Hey, bring the Qurans, and let's do the same thing." So they all gathered around with their Qurans, and they tried to read a story and tried to break into it inductively, but it just didn't turn out the same. This was a fascinating event because Jehol's uncle and his father are actually prominent imams in our community. After that, Jehol came back to our group and brought some Qurans. And throwing them at everybody's feet, basically, he told the group, he said, "Hey, treat these the same as you treat the Bible. Mark them up, read them back and forth, and connect the stories." He wanted to know if we could make it work, just like we did with the Bible. Jehol continued coming to our group meetings almost every Sabbath, saying how much he really enjoyed being with us and how different it was and how loving our group was from anything that he'd ever experienced. However, he still rarely joined us for worship. He would typically show up after the worship service or at some time in the afternoon. Every Sabbath, Jehol asked thought-provoking questions, and he was open to learning. Due to his father and uncle being imams and because the pushback and the influence of his wife's wealthy family, he was really encouraged to maintain his distance from us and basically began to withdraw. But nevertheless, he was drawn to what was happening and he would join us whenever was possible. We decided to start a young adult Bible study group, and we chose to kick it off by reading through the book of Daniel. Jehol was hooked from the beginning. The night that we read the 4th chapter, he asked us before the study began if we had any extra Bibles. And I said, "Yeah, of course we do." And he said, "Can I have one?" I said, "Yeah, you can take the one that you always use when you come here." Then without me asking him why, he began to eagerly explain. He said, "You know, after we read that 2nd chapter of Daniel, I was blown away. and I shared it with my friend, and he was so excited that he wished he could join us too, but he lives in another city. So he asked if I could find a Bible and send it to him, and then we could begin reading together for ourselves. So we encouraged him to continue sharing with his friends the things that he learns when we're together. That night, as our study concluded, Jehal made his own observations about the text for the very first time. It was so exciting to see him engaged and active. And he said, "You know, I see that God really loves all people, and he wants all people to be saved. He's so patient with this angry pagan Nebuchadnezzar king. I think it's time for me and my people to focus more on how much God loves us, rather than trying to love God and love each other all the time." This young man has seen a trifecta of the Christian experience. He was touched by the behavior and a feeling of a sense of belonging, and then he was drawn to inquire what we believe. And that's really what it's all about: belief, behavior, and belonging. Oh, that we would have the power to lift up the love and the character of God more than we do, so that Jesus could draw all people to himself.
0: You know, the Coles are just one of many missionary families serving God overseas who, like Jeremiah of old, have a fire burning in their bones and cannot help but give the message to others. 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
1: I am the chief priest of all Israel. I say that this man must be crucified.
2: Scourge him with a whip of many thorns.
1: Soldier, hit the prisoner. With his majesty's permission, I would have the prisoner taken into the hall called Praetorium, and there treated by my people as befits one who claims to be king, but lies.
3: As you wish. Scribe, while they are heaping insult upon an innocent man, send to the prison for Barabbas and bring him hither.
1: Looks like a king.
4: Your
1: royal majesty, absolutely.
4: He only lacks a crown.
1: A crown? Plait one from thorns and place it upon his head.
2: Ah, a crown. A crown of thorns. Bow the knee before the king, his royal majesty, Jesus of Nazareth. I pay him homage too in this manner.
5: The governor wishes you to bring the prisoner back to the hall of judgment.
3: There they stand, the two prisoners. Barabbas, convicted of murder, and Jesus of Nazareth. Behold him. Look at him. I brought him here that you may know I find no fault in him. Look at Barabbas. Every part of him, his expression, his bearing, his sneer, proclaims him to be a hardened ruffian. Not so with Jesus. His features express gentleness and tender pity.
6: How do you do it? Your back is bleeding from being scourged, your brow and face dripping blood from the crown of thorns. Yet you stand there, meek and majestic. Like a real king.
3: But I find no fault in him.
1: We have a law, and by our law he ought to die, because he made himself the Son of God.
3: Perhaps this man is a divine being. Whence art thou?
6: You're in for it, my friend.
3: You refuse to answer me? Knowest thou not, Jesus of Nazareth, that I have power to crucify thee or power to release thee?
7: Thou couldst have no power at all against me, except it were given thee from above. Therefore he that delivered me unto thee hath the greater sin.
1: Oh, he means me, your majesty. That's blasphemy.
6: The high priest doesn't like you. That is in your favor. He doesn't like me either.
3: The prisoner has been mocked, scourged, spat upon. He has suffered all manner of abuses. This is punishment enough, for I find in him no fault. I shall therefore release him.
1: If you let this man go, you're not a friend to Caesar. Whoever proclaimeth himself a king speaketh against Caesar.
6: That Caiaphas doesn't give up, does he? Uh-oh. Pilate is moving to the judgment seat. There is no backing out of what he says sitting there. It will be law.
3: Behold your king.
1: Away with him. Crucify him.
3: Shall I crucify your king?
1: We have no king but Caesar.
3: Bring hither a basin of water. I wash my hands, saying, I am innocent of the blood of this just person. He is in your hands.
1: His blood be on us and on our children.
3: Barabbas, you are free. Jesus, I cannot save you.
1: Away with him to the cross. Crucify him.
8: Crucify him. Crucify
9: him. A vast multitude follow Jesus from Pilate's judgment hall. When they come to the gate of Pilate's court, they stop.
10: Soldier, this is the heaviest cross. Give it to Jesus to bear.
11: He's too weak.
10: Do as I say.
11: Yes, sir.
10: And these two lighter crosses, give them to the two companions of Barabbas.
12: Crucify him!
4: cross is too heavy for him.
8: Mother of my Lord, let me help you. Place your head upon my shoulder. Then you will not see the awful things they do to your son.
11: Thank you, John. I am his mother. Oh, how I wish I could take all this mockery and suffering away from him. I would gladly do so.
4: Matthew, shall we get a little closer? Maybe we can help Jesus.
12: Yes, Peter, let's try. But the mob is great. I'm not sure we can.
2: This man is too weak to carry the cross. Will no one offer to carry it for him?
13: He cannot carry it, sir, for we would be defiled and unable to keep the Passover celebration.
14: How can anyone be so cruel to make this man carry that heavy cross?
15: See that man, soldier? He's so sympathetic, let him carry the cross.
14: The prisoner is unable to.
4: The daughters of Jerusalem, weep not for me, but weep for the woe that shall come upon yourselves and upon your children.
16: So a few years ago, I woke my family up and dragged them to Calvert Cliffs, Maryland, this beautiful beach area that promises to find fossils along the beach. And my kids were excited as well. And as we started walking along the beach, we were looking for any kind of fossil right after this rainstorm had come by the night before. And after about 2 hours, my kids gave up. They were crying, they were shivering, they were exhausted. They just wanted to go home. And I was discouraged as well. And so I started praying. I just said, God, I need you to help me find a fossil. And you won't believe this. Like the very next moment, I put my hand into the water and I found a fossil. I was so excited. My kids were excited as well, probably because they were gonna be able to go to home. But you know, it reminds me of Luke chapter 17, where Jesus says, if you have the faith of a mustard seed, you can uproot another tree out of the soil and put it into the water. And it made me realize that if we had the faith that Jesus is talking about, we could do amazing things for God's kingdom. And that's my prayer for you today, that you and I will ask God to have that kind of faith to change the world around us. I'm Chaplain Kumar, and this is the 1 Minute Devotional.
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0: 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I'm your HeartWise host, Charles Mills. Anyone seriously interested in gaining and maintaining optimum health knows the name T. Colin Campbell. Dr. Campbell's book, The China Study, created a seismic shakeup of beliefs concerning how the body functions and how what we eat makes all the difference in the world. Well, our world is about to be shaken again, this time by another Campbell, who just happens to be T. Colin Campbell's oldest son. Nelson Campbell has made a movie, and what's in it is the topic of our discussion today. Nelson, welcome to HeartWise.
1: Good to be here, Charles.
0: Now, tell us about Plant Pure Nation, why you made it, what your motivation was, and what you hope to accomplish.
1: Well, of course, I'm a huge advocate of the health message that my father is associated with.
0: Yes, yes.
1: And I've been living this way, you know, eating this way for about 25 years, and I've seen what it's done in my life and my family's life and other people, and it's a very powerful idea. I think it's one of the biggest ideas of our time, actually. Mm-hmm. And so I just wanted to do my part to help bring this message to the public, and in particular to a more mainstream audience. Mm-hmm. There are people who know about this. There's sort of a passion group that's formed around this concept, but it's small, and it tends to be a fairly vocal and activist community. And that community has done a great job of getting this to the point to where it is. But what I wanted to do with this film is to take this message and package it and communicate it in a way that people in the mainstream could understand and be inspired by.
0: Mm-hmm, mm-hmm.
1: So this is really a film about that, you know, how mainstream folks, when they are exposed to this information and given the right support, how they will, in fact, make this change in their lives and discover these enormous benefits. There's also a very much a political angle to the film, because over the years when we have introduced people to this idea, the reaction is always the same. The first thing is they feel overjoyed because they had no concept that they had this kind of control over their health.
0: Mm-hmm, mm-hmm.
1: The very next thing that they feel, though, is why haven't I heard this before?
0: Mm-hmm.
1: You know, this is such a powerful concept. This has to do with life and death and you know, living a full and active life. And it's even bigger than that. You know, it affects the finances of our country, you know, Medicaid and Medicare and healthcare costs for businesses, and there's connections to the environment. This is a really, really big idea. And so people want to know, how come I haven't heard this before? And so we wanted to explain that in the film as well.
0: Mm-hmm, mm-hmm.
1: We wanted to explain why they haven't heard this before. We wanted to show that folks in the mainstream will embrace this idea if given the opportunity. And we wanted to do all of that because we were hoping that this film could become a catalyst for a more broad-based movement around this idea.
0: Now, just in case someone listening may not know what you are talking about, or maybe not have read China Study, what is it that we're trying to promote here? What is it we're trying to say to the world?
1: Well, you know, Charles, this is the beauty of this idea. The beauty is in its simplicity. You know, if you go to the bookstore today and go to the health section, you know, go look at all the diet books, there's just a tremendous number of different, you know, diet this, diet that, you mm-hmm. know, this solution, that yes, program, yes. that plan. It's all very confusing, and people don't know what to believe. So consequently, a lot of people just kind of give up and go with the flow and don't think about what they eat. But our message is elegant in its simplicity. It's simply this. You can achieve optimal health, and by that I mean not just preventing disease, but even reversing serious conditions like type 2 diabetes, heart disease. You can achieve optimal health simply by eating a whole food, plant-based diet with minimal additions of salt, fat, and sugar. So it's just eating whole plant-based foods. It's eating vegetables. It's mm-hmm. eating fruits. It's eating nuts and seeds and leafy greens, whole grain flours. That's it. Mm-hmm. Just mm-hmm. very, very simple. Just eat a variety of whole plant-based foods.
0: Now, I've asked your dad this question, and I want to ask you the same question, too. Someone hearing what you just said, okay, I'm going to add broccoli to my chicken. I'm going to throw in some vegetables into my beef stew. Is that going to do it for him?
1: You know, there's really a couple issues there. One is, from a health standpoint, the answer is no. In order to really get these benefits, you really do have to move strongly in the direction of a whole food plant-based diet. It's not enough to have a little side of broccoli, you know, along with your main course, which is steak. Mm-hmm. You know, that's just not going to do it for you. You need to actually shift the ratio. You know, you've got to be much more heavily weighted toward whole food, plant-based foods. Mm-hmm. And in fact, the evidence suggests that the further you go down that path, the better off you're going to be. But I want to say something else about that. I think we make a big mistake if we judge people as they're going down whatever path they're going down.
0: Yes.
1: It is okay to transition. You don't have to do this cold turkey in one day. And maybe you never go the whole way. You know, maybe someone goes 90% plant-based or 95% plant-based. That's for them to decide. Mm-hmm. And, you know, the further you go, the more benefit you're going to get. But don't feel bad if you're not 100%. You know, don't become too extreme. Mm-hmm. I don't want people to think that, you know, you've got to be so strict about this, because then what happens is it becomes impossible for people to even take the first step. Mm-hmm. You know, we want people to take that next step, because what we've found is that as people do that and they start to feel better, on their own volition, they keep going.
0: Mm-hmm.
1: And eventually, most people will end up plant-based. Mm-hmm. But the key is to get them started.
0: Mm-hmm. When you say get them started, that is the subject of the movie, of course, Plant Pure Nation. We're talking to its producer here, Nelson Campbell. When you want to get someone started, you came at this thing in your movie from several directions. How did you try to address the need of your audience in getting started, and also the need of the government to support that getting started?
1: I guess probably what I could do here, Charles, is just give you a little bit of kind of some teaser information on the storyline of the film. I got to be careful here not to say too much, because
0: sure.
1: I don't want to ruin the film for people who haven't seen it. But basically, the story begins in Kentucky, where my father had an opportunity to speak from the floor of the House to the legislature there mm-hmm. about the benefits of this way of eating. As you know, Kentucky's got some of the worst health statistics in the nation.
0: Mm-hmm.
1: So there was a lot of interest, and the House was jam-packed. Also, I should mention Dr. Esselstyn was there too, Caldwell Esselstyn. But as a result of that talk, we had an opportunity, and this is where I kind of came into the picture. I started working with the fellow who had recruited my dad to come talk, who's uh-huh. a 30-year member of the House. We had an opportunity to do some historic legislation there around this idea. And initially, that legislation had tremendous support. But when it went behind closed doors, it resulted in the most intense lobby effort that my legislative friend said he's seen in all his years in politics.
0: Mm-hmm.
1: And the bill was killed.
0: Oh, okay.
1: Now, the bill would have provided an opportunity for us to demonstrate this concept with a group in Kentucky. So at this point in the film, and I'm kind of narrating through the film, at this point I say, you know what? They killed the bill, but that doesn't mean they killed the idea.
0: Mm-hmm.
1: We're going to do this anyways.
0: Mm-hmm.
1: And so that then leads into the second part of the film, where we go into a community in North Carolina, and we show how this idea can impact ordinary folks, and it's quite dramatic.
0: It is indeed. When I watched the trailer on this, and when I have seen clips of the film, it is incredible what happens next, and I invite our listeners to enjoy watching Plant Pure Nation, because what they will see, the look of surprise and amazement on so many faces when the pure and simple truth got through and they started following it, is priceless. That must have made you feel pretty good as you worked on this thing.
1: Well, it did make me feel good. And it wasn't surprising to me, though, Charles. I spent most of my life growing up in small towns and more of a rural environment. And so I understand folks that live in, mainstream, everyday communities like that. Mm-hmm. And I always felt that people everywhere care about their health. They care about the health of their loved ones. It's all in how you communicate to people. And unfortunately, over the last decades, and I've been in the wellness industry for a while, so I can speak with some authority on this. For the last few decades, efforts to communicate wellness has been focused on, how do I say it, more of the college town kind of demographic, mm-hmm. Maybe a little more affluent, maybe a little more educated, maybe politically a little bit more liberal, not as diverse. And so those messages have been focused on those kind of folks. And I've always felt that that's been wrong, because people everywhere care about these things. It's just all in how you communicate it. So I wasn't surprised that we got the results that we got. And we did this, by the way, in a small rural town in North Carolina. Mm-hmm. And I chose that community for all the reasons I'm saying. I wanted to make this point. But it was very gratifying to see people make those changes.
0: Hmm. We're going to take a short break. We're talking with Nelson Campbell. He is the driving force behind the new movie Plant Pure Nation. We're going to find out how you can take a peek at this new release as we come back from our break. And also, I want to find out a little bit more about you, Nelson. Growing up in the shadow of T. Colin Campbell, what was that like? What did you learn, and how did that motivate you? We'll learn these things on our return, so everybody stay right where you are.

0: I'd like to think that one day, when we get to heaven, we're going to see a list of people. People like Jared and Susan, who were introduced to Jesus because of something we said. Or maybe it was as simple as a passing smile. But these people will look into their past and be able to say, "I'm here because of you." Recently, you may have heard that Heartwise Ministries has begun spreading the gospel to the young, the old, the sick, and the healthy. We want to take this type of medical programming to the non-believer and the person who has closed themselves off to traditional forms of outreach. If you believe as we do and want to support Heartwise so that together we can count more names on the Tree of Life, please consider donating today at heartwiseministries.org. That's heartwiseministries.org.
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0: Welcome back to the program. I'm your host, Charles Mills. We're here with Nelson Campbell. He is the executive producer and the director of a new motion picture called Plant Pure Nation. And just like Forks Over Knives a few years back, this movie is going to, is actually making the ground shake under a lot of lives. And Nelson, let's talk a little bit about how you're going to get people to learn about this movie and how they're going to get them involved.
1: Well, we're going to be releasing the film in theaters across the country July 4th. But prior to that, we're going to screen the film to select audiences across the country. We're going to do that in April and May. Mm-hmm. And we're going to undertake a coast-to-coast tour. It's going to be kind of fun. There's going to be a group of us actually going to take a bus, and we're going to drive from town to town and city to city. And we're going to screen the film, hopefully to large groups. After the film, we'll have a short Q&A. My dad will be present, and the film crew will be present. And then after that, we'll kick off at each location what we call a citywide Plant Pure Jumpstart. Mm-hmm. Now, these are 10-day programs mm-hmm. where people can go on the diet and get pre- and post biometric testing, get some education, and get access to 10 days of delicious meals. Mm. This is what we did in the film, you know, in this small town. Right. So it's an opportunity for people everywhere to do just what they've seen others do in the film and to participate in this kind of grassroots movement that we're trying to launch. So we'll do that, and then we'll release the film July 4th, and really am hoping that this does lead to a more organized national movement around this incredibly powerful idea.
0: Now, Nelson, I'm sure there are people sitting on the edge of their chair right now saying, how do I get involved? How do I have you come and screen it in my area? How do I learn where you're going? Well, how do you answer them?
1: Well, first of all, we have a website, and that website is plantpurenation.com, and there's a contact

0: But it may be brand new information to you. And if you have not enjoyed the benefits of what you can learn there, this is your opportunity to do just that. And the movie is going to just rock your world. I can guarantee you that. Nelson Campbell, producer, director of Plant Pure Nation. I want to know what it was like for you to grow up in the household of T. Colin Campbell. He's a hero of mine. I've talked to him several times on this program. Did you come on board easily for what he was saying to the world? Did you have a little learning curve yourself? Tell us your story.
1: Well, you know, I don't ever remember kind of fighting my parents on this idea. Now, as a typical teenager, you don't agree with your parents on everything.
0: Yes.
1: And we certainly had our share of disagreements. But on this point, you know, we kind of slid right into it beginning when I was in my late teens. And that's when my father was becoming increasingly convinced of this idea.
0: Yes.
1: And part of the reason for that, Charles, is because I saw my father suffer tremendously over the years. And this is kind of an untold story about him. He was the only scientist in his field involved in researching and subsequently advocating this idea.
0: That's right.
1: You know, there have been other folks, you know, practitioners, medical practitioners who've been involved in helping to advocate this idea, but it was really my father that did the science. He produced over 300 research papers over the course of his career, and because he was doing the hard science and explaining the why behind this, a lot of people saw him as a threat.
0: Mm-hmm. Mm-hmm.
1: And so he engendered a lot of hostility over the years, and you know, people trying to smear his reputation, you know, kick him out of his nutrition society, take his course away from him when he was at Cornell University, you know, just all kinds of things. And so I saw him suffer, and I knew that you know, he was suffering for something that clearly was a powerful idea. You know, it's not like arguing about who's going to win a football game.
0: Right.
1: You know, when you see your father fight for something like that, you know, you tend to buy into it pretty fast. And so in my late teens, we started to tend in this direction. We cut meat out as a major component of our diet. We cut out dairy. Of course, I'm allergic to milk anyway, so I hadn't been eating dairy anyways. And we started just having, you know, meat maybe as a garnish. And then when I got to be about 20 or so, early 20s, eliminated meat altogether.
0: Mm-hmm.

0: Your father, I'm going to give you a little warning here, and you are going to hear from the world about what you're trying to say here. Are you prepared for this, Nelson Campbell? What have you done to steel yourself for what's about to happen to you?
1: Well, that's a really good question because, you know, there are a lot of folks that don't want to buy into this idea, but I think there's two parts to the answer there. The first is, I think it's really important as we go forward that we don't, how should I say this? This guy's a very smart guy. I certainly don't mean anything critical in saying this, but we don't want to take sort of a Michael Moore type approach to what we're doing here, are trying to incite opposition. I think that we need to shine a light on what's true here, but continually invite the other side to join with us. Mm. You know, everything that we do has to be founded in that kind of sense of authentic compassion. And even in the film, we're going to be doing some things in the film to kind of make that point in a dramatic way. So, you know, because again, the CEO of a company that's producing unhealthy food, that CEO has, you may have a wife and kids, and that person may be someone that we can reach. Mm. And so we can't antagonize people. And so that's the first thing. The second thing is we're still going to get hostility.

0: ability despite, you know, that approach. And so the way I get around that is I have a, you know, a kind of a spiritual view of things, and I don't give those things a whole lot of credence, those things being, you know, what people say or even my own reputation or, you know, how much money I have or any of that stuff. That's not what makes me tick. You know, I recognize that life is fleeting and I want to make the most of it and I want to live for a higher purpose. And so as long as I feel like I'm doing that, I don't care what people say. You know, I won't give it any credence. I just care about doing the right thing.
1: Wow. This is T. Colin Campbell's oldest son, Nelson Campbell, now an executive producer and director of the brand new motion picture, Plant Pure Nation. You can check it out at plantpurenation.com. They also have a Facebook page. The trailer is available for you to look at. I recommend that you enjoy the light that he's going to shine on this subject. And it's done with compassion, done with care, and done with love. And I think that a lot of lives are going to change because of that shining of a light of truth and information right there in a very dark world and a very sick world right now. So Nelson Campbell, I want to say right from the very beginning, we are proud of what you're about to do, and we are looking forward to the results, and I know that you're going to help people. And thank you so much for being on this program today, Nelson Campbell. Thank you.
0: Thank you, Charles, for having me.
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1: The morning's message is talking about more praise in your days. And of course, you can't have genuine praise apart from Thanksgiving. Biblically, they're really one and the same. I remember a story you may have heard before about a circuit-riding preacher. Got old, and it was time for him to retire. This is back in the days where these preachers would ride their horse from town to town. They'd do a little revival. They'd go on to the next town. And he was a little older than his horse, so he thought he'd sell his horse. Well, he found a prospective buyer who came by, and he said, I'd like to take the horse for a test drive. I said, fair enough. He said, but I need to let you know that, after all, I am a preacher, and this horse is not like typical Western horses. If you want to go, you don't say giddy up, you say praise the Lord. If you want to stop, you don't say whoa, you say amen. He says, he's used to these biblical terms, and that's all he's going to respond to. He said, fair enough, I think I can handle that. He said, I'd like to try him out. He said, help yourself. And so he hops on the horse, and they lived there on the edge of town. He said, giddy up. The horse didn't move. He said, oh, yeah. He said, praise the Lord. And so the horse took off, and he started walking. He got out of town a little bit, and he said, this seems like a good horse. He said, I wonder if I kick it up a notch. Praise the Lord. Horse started into a faster trot. Then he said, praise the Lord. And the horse went into a full gallop. And he thought, well, this is pretty good. Horse is pretty fast. But all of a sudden, he looked down the trail, and he could see that the horse was galloping towards a cliff. He said, whoa, stop, halt. And the horse is charging up to the edge of this cliff. And he's trying to think, what was that word again? He said, amen. And the horse locked his legs and stopped and went screeching right up to the edge of the cliff. And all the dust billowed bass tumbled off the cliff. And the man took a breath and he wiped his brow and he said, praise the Lord. Well, you've got to know when to say praise the Lord in a church, and when not to say it and what it means. We talk a lot about praising God, and I found in the church that real praise is something that is misunderstood both time and place. It's appropriate for us to talk about and study the subject of more praise in our days because it is a biblical theme. Over 290 times in the Bible, you'll find the word praise. It's interesting. It goes all the way from Genesis to Revelation. The first mention of praise in the Bible you find in Genesis chapter 29, verse 35, when Leah gives birth to the boy Judah. And she conceived again and bare a son, and she said, now I will praise the Lord. Therefore she called his name Judah. It's very interesting that the word praise in Hebrew is Yuada, which means Judah, and it simply means praise. In Greek, the word is Ainos. Ainos is how you would say praise. But you know, I want to go back to that verse there in Genesis 35, or 29, verse 35. First time you find the word praise is with the son of the tribe, Judah, through which the Messiah would come. He was the lion of the tribe of praise. And it's appropriate that every Christian be a member of the tribe of praise. Praise should be part of who we are. Maybe I should start with a definition. Praise comes from the Latin praeterea, or to prize. It's drawn either from the word to prize or to price something. And so the word praise means expression of warm approbation, approval, commendation, or admiration. to extol, laud, worship, to exalt a deity, ruler, or hero, to praise. Now, not only are we talking about praising the Lord, but just if we were to talk in a more general sense of the word praise, everybody appreciates praise. I think everybody likes being told, you did a good job, we like who you are, to extol something good that you've done or a talent you might possess. And John Ruskin once said, when we fail to praise somebody that deserves it, two sad things happen. First of all, we run a chance of driving him from the right road for lack of encouragement. And we deprive ourselves, secondly, of the highest privilege of being a rewarder of him who deserves reward. You are given the opportunity of dispensing reward when you offer praise. Someone else said, Roger Ascham, there is no such whetstone to sharpen good wit and encourage everyone in life as praise. It's not just in the schoolroom, it's true everywhere. Praise will sharpen and improve any situation, relationship, any person, provided that it's truly deserved and sincerely given. You've probably also known people that are always thanking and praising people for everything, and that's good, and we all want to be around people like that, but somebody once said, he who praises everyone really praises no one. If you have no rationing at all of your praise, then pretty soon people begin to wonder how sincere you are. And so the praise ought to be genuine, and it ought to be timely in the way that it's given. Everybody appreciates being appreciated. A pat on the back accomplishes a lot more than a slap in the face. Matter of fact, there's probably a lot of you here who maybe have had fathers that used to ration their praise a little too sparsely. My dad was that. He always wanted to get better performance, and so you'd often hear the criticisms, and seldom would you hear the praise. I think it was the Duke of Wellington, the one who conquered Napoleon at Waterloo, who was a very brilliant general, but he was also a very exacting officer and gave out very scant recommendation to people. Very rarely expressed appreciation or praise for a job well done. And he recognized that was a flaw because at the end of his life, someone asked him, if you could live your successful life over again, is there anything you'd do differently? He'd say, yes, I would praise more. Now that could probably be said not only of those in positions of leadership for people you're working with or parents, but I think that come eternity, every Christian is going to say, you know, I wish during this life I had praised more. Because really, that's why we exist. We exist to give worship to God. You know, you really don't enjoy anything until you share it with somebody else. And if you see a beautiful sunset and you're by yourself, unless you can express praise to God for it or tell someone else that you elbow, isn't that beautiful? You really haven't fully delighted in it. Praise is the epitome of your existence. And so, and the Bible's full of it. Matter of fact, I thought of this while I was just up there listening to the special music. You look in Luke 24. Typically, when you think about the Gospels of Matthew and Mark, they end with the Great Commission. And you think about the Gospel of John, it ends talking about Jesus and his counsel to John and to Peter. But when you get to the end of Luke, it says in verse 50, he led, and this is Luke 24, verse 50, he led them out as far as Bethany. He lifted up his hands and he blessed them. Now it came to pass as he blessed them, he was parted from them and carried into heaven. Notice, and they worshiped him, and they returned to Jerusalem with great joy, and they were continually in the temple praising and blessing God. They went from worshiping God into the temple where they were occasionally or continually. Continually praising and blessing God. Christians, if known for anything, we ought to be known for people that praise God. Now, there's a lot of misunderstanding about what it means to praise God. And some of this came from recent generations where Some of the televangelists would have programs. I had one program called Praise the Lord. And you might hear someone say the words Praise the Lord 90 times during one show. And sometimes several times in sequence. It was just like vain repetition. Praise the Lord, praise the Lord, that's all praise the Lord. And that would mean everybody starts raising their hands and waving them and saying praise the Lord, praise the Lord. That's not really what praise is. Because praise is where you extol, you identify, you specify someone's goodness, you specifically thank them for something specific. If you walk up to a stranger on the street and say thank you, thank you, thank you, they think you're mad. For what, they'd say. You'd have to give them a specific. And it's okay to give each other encouragement. Everybody needs it. Does God ever encourage and praise people? Yeah. Is praise only for God? No. You can read in the Bible about Cornelius. Does God praise people? Yes. Acts 10 verse 4, an angel comes to this Roman centurion saying, God has looked at your generosity. He's looked at your alms and your kindness. He says, your prayers and your alms are come up as a memorial before God. God had been taking note of that, and God sent an angel to tell him that he noticed. In the book of Job, does the Lord talk about his servant Job and speak of him in a praiseworthy name or way? He even said to the devil, have you considered my servant Job, that there's none like him in the earth? It's like he's bragging on him. A blameless and an upright man who fears God and turns away from evil. Notice he gives the specifics. By the way, Jesus said that if we speak up for him, we're not ashamed of him, God will not be ashamed of us. And he will confess our name before the Father and the angels. This is exactly what happened where here God was confessing the name of Job before the throne of God and before the angels. Wouldn't that be something to have God praise us? Will Jesus say to those that are saved, Matthew 25, 21, well done, good and faithful servant. Enter into the joy of the Lord. You've been faithful over a few things. I'll make you ruler over many things. God is praising those who have done a good job. Well done. How many of you wish that maybe your parents had said that more to you? Well done. Good job. To be encouraged, to be complimented. Our Heavenly Father does. You know what really gets me? He even does it among those who weren't perfect. Was Abraham perfect? Did Abraham kind of tell a half-truth when he said Sarah was his sister? But when God then refers back to Abraham, because Abraham accepted the blood and sacrifice of the Lord, God looked upon him and he said, Abraham is the one who kept my commandments and he's done that which was right in my eyes. What about David? Did David live a life that was worthy of praise? Well, for the most part, he made some big blunders. And yet listen to what God says about David. 1 Kings 14:8. And yet you have not been as my servant David, who kept my commandments, who followed me with all of my heart, to do only that which was right in my eyes. Well, does God have a bad memory, or had God forgiven him? Looked upon David and he praised him. He also looked at the big picture. Now, so many people, when they look back on a life where there's been a major mistake, that's all they think about. And they won't think about the good things they may have done. Sometimes history is unfair in the way that it judges, but God praises people. John 1:47, Jesus saw Nathanael coming to him, and he said, behold, an Israelite in whom there is no guile. He didn't say he was sinless, but this was a very honest man, Nathanael. And Jesus brought that out, and he was encouraged by it. Of course, in the world, we sometimes are more preoccupied with the praise of men than the praise of God. If you're going to seek praise, and don't live to try and get praised by men, be more concerned with the praise that comes from God. John 12:43, for they love the praise of men more than the praise of God. I want God to be pleased with me. Now, I think everyone knows that our primary purpose in life is we live to worship and to praise God. Bible begins with worship, it ends with worship, the final battle is over worship, and so praise is central to that. We need to understand it. We need to spend more time praising God. We worship God for who He is. We praise Him more specifically for what He's done. We thank Him for what He's done. But so often, and it happens in relationships, it happens in marriages, in families, with workers, when someone's doing a good job, we sort of take it for granted and we forget to express appreciation. Sometimes you think, well, You know, I've done it before, and we forget how long it's been. It's something you need to do frequently. And you should never really be done expressing appreciation. Like the husband, his wife said, "You never tell me you love me anymore." And he said, "Well, I told you when I married you. If I change my mind, I'll let you know." And let's face it, we're all that way sometimes. Erwin Lutzer said, "Praise is an act of worship. And if we haven't learned to worship, it doesn't really matter how well we do anything else." There will be people in heaven that maybe went to church on the wrong day, but there won't be anyone in heaven that doesn't praise God. So if we don't get that right, we got it all wrong. Heaven is filled with beings that praise God. God is praised in heaven. Revelation 7, verse 10, and there's several verses I could read. "These angels around the throne of God, they cry with a loud voice, saying, 'Salvation to our God that sits upon the throne and unto the Lamb.' And all the angels stood round about the throne and about the elders and the four beasts, and they fell before the throne on their faces, and they worshiped God, saying, 'Amen, blessing and glory and wisdom and thanksgiving and honor and power and might be unto our God forever and ever.'" They're thanking and praising Him in heaven. If we hope to be there, we need to probably start learning to do that more here. Isaiah 6, verse 3, he had this vision of heaven, and these angels by the throne of God are saying continually, "Holy, holy, holy is the Lord of hosts. The whole earth is full of His glory." These are covering angels by the throne of God. What was their job? They were to praise God. Have you ever considered that the transition point for Lucifer, when he stopped being a cherub and started being the devil and Satan and a rebel, when he ceased to praise God, when he began to frown in the presence of God and want the praise for himself instead of being willing to offer it freely to God, he then ceased being that angel and he transitioned into being a rebel. And what do you think distinguished the fallen angels from the good angels? I can guarantee you the fallen angels stopped praising God. And I think that some people fall, they backslide in their experience when we forget to thank and to praise God for all the blessings that He's given us. All of creation praises God, not only in heaven, but even here on earth. Luke 19, verse 40, when Jesus was coming down the mountain and all the children were crying out, saying, "Praise the Lord," and "Hosanna, Hosanna." And they told Jesus to tell them to be quiet. And he said, "If these should be quiet, even the stones would immediately cry out." Very nature would praise God. Psalm 148, verse 5. You find a lot of praise in the Psalms. It says, "Praise the Lord. Praise the Lord from the heavens. Praise Him from the heights. Praise Him, all you angels. Praise Him, all this host. Praise Him, sun and moon. Praise Him, all you stars of light. Praise Him, you heavens of heavens, and you waters that be above the heavens. Let them praise the name of the Lord, for He commands and they were created." You go to Psalm 96, verse 11 and 12. "Let the heavens rejoice, let the earth be glad, let the sea roar in the fullness thereof. Let the field be joyful and all that is therein, and all the trees of the wood rejoice." And you've heard that song, "All the trees of the field will clap their hands." Talks about nature praising the Lord. Some of you have heard a dog barking at night. You thought it was plain old noise. Maybe he's praising God. Just sounds like noise. And let's face it, when Christians are out in the world praising the Lord, sometimes the world thinks we're just making noise. But God knows what it's coming from. Psalm 150. This is the last psalm. Matter of fact, you could read that. Matter of fact, I'm going to do that real quick. If you go to Psalm 50, Psalm 150, verses 1 through 6. "Praise the Lord." This is the last of the Psalms. I think there's a reason that you find this word so frequently here. "Praise God in His sanctuary. Praise Him in the firmament of His power. Praise Him for His mighty acts. Praise Him according to His excellent greatness. Praise Him with the sound of the trumpet, with the psaltery and harp. Praise Him with timbrel and dance. Praise Him with stringed instruments and organs. Praise Him with the loud cymbals. Praise Him on the high-sounding cymbals. Let everything that has breath," that's not just talking about people, Everything that has breath, praise the Lord. And then it ends, the last words in the book of Psalms are, praise ye the Lord. We should be comfortable praising him in public. And you know, I think the devil has tried to intimidate God's people with the scorn of the world. If you praise the Lord in public, yes, there'll be some people that look at you narrowly or think that you're making a spectacle. I'm not suggesting you make a spectacle, but don't be ashamed that you believe in God. Are the angels ever ashamed to give glory to God? Do they ever hide it? When you think about how many of the creatures in the universe believe in God, is it the majority or the minority? The vast majority. It's only a minuscule fragment of his creation on this planet that don't believe that he exists, that don't praise him. Are you going to cow down to that small group that's going to lose in the end? And hide your praise because you're afraid of what they think of you? They're on the losing team. Or are you going to remember that angels are watching and don't be ashamed to give God the glory? Isaiah 24, verse 4, praise the Lord, call upon his name, declare his deeds among the people, publicly, in church and out of church. Matter of fact, you find an interesting story. If you look in your Bibles, Acts chapter 3, this is a great story. Again, written by Luke. Peter comes to the beautiful gate, and there's this man who has never walked in his life. He was lame from birth. Legs were gnarled and crippled, so he couldn't walk, and someone was kind enough, they'd carry him each day and they'd set him down at the doors of the temple, and he'd heard about Jesus, but he had missed getting healed by Christ. He just was always in the wrong place at the wrong time. And so he had never been healed during all the ministry of Jesus. And he stood at the gate there and begged. He could not go in because he was lame. Do you realize that the cripples were not allowed in according to the Levitical law? And Peter and John come and they see this man and they could tell that he had faith, that he wanted to be healed by Jesus, but now Jesus had been crucified and he'd ascended to heaven, he's gone. And that's when Peter reached out, he took his hand, he said, silver and gold I do not have, but such as I have I give unto thee. In the name of Jesus Christ, rise up and walk. This is a great story. Bible says he took him by the right hand and he lifted him up. I'm in Acts 3 verse 7. And immediately his feet and his ankle bones received strength. And he, leaping up, he stood and he walked and he entered with them into the temple. Notice here, walking and leaping. He'd never walked before, but he's leaping and praising God. And all the people saw him walking and praising God. Now, you know, somebody said one time, a body is not really crippled till it ceases to praise. And if a person does not praise, then they are truly crippled. You might have a perfect bill of health from the doctor, but if you don't know how to praise the Lord, you are spiritually crippled. You don't learn praise in a day, quoting Erwin Lutzer here, especially since you may have been complaining for years. New habits take time to develop. You can begin today and practice tomorrow and the next day until it becomes part of you. God gives us blessings so we can give glory to him. Most of the verses written about praise in God's word were penned by men and women who faced crushing heartache, injustice, treachery, slander, and scores of other intolerable situations. And in the midst of all that, they learned to praise God. They disciplined themselves to praise God during the blessings so they could keep praising God through their trials. By the way, that was written by Johnny Erickson Tada herself. Praise and worship is the most profound way of expressing our love to the Father. God loves us. He loves to be sincerely praised and worshiped. He doesn't want us to praise him just through vain repetition. It needs to be from the heart. Wonder how many battles we've lost because we try and find some earthly means and may not know what to do. Just praise God. Has God given you something to praise him for? Has he given you something to be thankful for? Thank him. You know, the more you thank him, you pave the way for future benefits.
0: What does it mean to be a Christian? There are those who say, oh, I'm a Christian. I'm just not a practicing Christian. What they're saying is that they've accepted Christ earlier in their life, then figured out once they were saved, they couldn't be lost.
2: Is that what the Bible teaches? Does it matter if we practice the teachings of Christ or not? Is it true that once you're saved, you can't be lost? What is predestination? 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
3: My beloved son, it is wonderful to speak to your heart on this day. Get ready, for today I will tell you something fundamental for your spiritual journey by my side. As you well know, every journey has its path, and if you have no idea how this path will be, surely you will suffer a bit more in your walk. A long time ago, I wrote a great letter to humankind. It became so extensive that it turned into a book. Unfortunately, most of the people I created have not valued these guidelines because there are many distractions created by the great enemy out there. His intention is to divert everyone's attention, making them not pay attention to my words. In this way, he disconnects humans from me, making the journey of life more difficult, causing many to get lost and not know where to go. In this book, I openly tell my love story for you. I recount how I created you, how I preserve your life, and how I saved you. Indeed, I chose you. John 15:16. With everlasting love I have loved you. Therefore I have continued my faithfulness to you. Jeremiah 31:3. Therefore I tell you, do not fear, for I have redeemed you. I have called you by name, you are mine. Isaiah 43:1. Before I formed you in the womb, I knew you, and before you were born, I consecrated you. Jeremiah 1:5. You are precious in my eyes, and I love you. Isaiah 43:4. The book I am referring to, my beloved son, is the Holy Bible. It was written over a period of 1,600 years, starting around 1,500 BC, and was finished around the year 100 AD. It was written by 40 different authors, but I am the author. I inspired the biblical writers, for no prophecy was ever produced by the will of man, but men spoke from God as they were carried along by the Holy Spirit, 2 Peter 1:21. These words of mine, written in my book, are meant to function as a lamp to your feet and a light to your path, Psalm 119, 105. If you study my inspired words, you will gain wisdom, for all scripture is inspired by me and is useful for teaching the truth, rebuking error, correcting faults, and giving instruction for right living. 2 Timothy 3:16. Furthermore, I tell you this. Everything that was written in the scriptures was written to teach us in order that we might have hope through the patience and encouragement which the scriptures give us. Romans 15:4. My dear, know that in this world, the grass may wither, the flower may fade, but my word, I guarantee, will endure forever. Isaiah 48. Have hope in this. Now that you know the origin of the Bible, I hope you read it daily because by reading it, you will learn to respect me better. You will know that I am your God, and you will realize that your duty is to keep all the words of this law and to follow all the statutes described in it. Deuteronomy 17:19. Don't just read it like any other book, but search for the truths, examining the scriptures for eternal life, for they bear witness about me. John 5:39. Accept its guidance like food that satisfies your hunger. You will find that reading the scriptures will bring joy and happiness to your heart, because when you truly engage with me, you will carry my name as the Lord of hosts wherever you go. Jeremiah 15:15. And, my beloved son, finally, I say that it is not enough to just read and hear the words of this prophecy. Please keep the things written in it because the time is very near. Revelation 1:3. It has been a tremendous pleasure to write this little letter to you. Now I am here waiting for news from you. Please write to me today. I can hardly wait. With eternal love, your God.

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2: Welcome to American Indian and Alaska Native Living. I'm Dr. David DeRose. Today we've got another great show lined up for you. We're focusing on perhaps the most important of relationships on the planet, and it has to do with those in our own home. We are speaking with a relationship expert, the conflict coach, Ron Price. Ron, it's great to have you back with us on the show again.
3: David, it's a thrill to be back with you. Thank you so much.
2: Ron, our regular listeners know you from a recent episode where we featured you on a book that you had written dealing with playing nice in the workplace. But now we're talking about playing nice, and not just at home, but you've also got this amazing concept of playing nice in your sandbox at home. A lot of people say when they see that title, well, I don't have a sandbox. Help us understand a little bit what's behind the titles of your books.
3: Yeah. And you know, David, I'm probably dating myself, but play nice in your sandbox is probably an older expression that we don't hear so much these days. But boy, when I started growing up, I haven't finished yet. I'm trying to grow up in Farmington, New Mexico right now. But we had sandbox rules, and you had to get along. You had to share your toys. You couldn't get upset. You couldn't throw sand in your friends' faces and things like that. So that was the expression, meaning to get along well with others, play nice in the sandbox. And so it just hit me one day that that would make a nice acronym, I think you'd call it a mnemonic device, to put together some skill sets on how to do that, how to get along well with people you live with on a regular basis.
2: Well, I loved having you on the show, and I know many of my listeners enjoyed your practical insights into playing nice in your sandbox at work that we featured on a previous episode. Now we're turning our attention to playing nice in your sandbox at home. You use the same mnemonic, the same memory device acronym, Play Nice. It stood for one thing in the Play Nice in Your Sandbox at Workbook, a little bit different. Play Nice in Your Sandbox at Home. What does Play Nice stand for?
3: Well, the P is play, play, play, citing the importance of playing. The L is look for the good. The A is admit when you're wrong. And the Y in all my books is yield. In this case, it's yield to others' wishes. You want to have a happy home life. You better not be just pushing your own way. Did you just want a quick overview of the rest of it as well?
2: Yeah, go for it. Go for it. What does the NICE stand for?
3: Sure. The N is never threaten the long-term view. If you're in a, especially in a marriage relationship, there'll be times you don't like each other very much. Don't even threaten ending it. Calm down, cool down. Address the issue later, and you'll be glad you did. Insist on win-win. Again, if you're in a family situation and you're always getting your way, or you feel somebody else is always getting their way, that's not a healthy relationship. C is a big word, commitment. We don't hear that word so much anymore. I wished we did. Commitment, two different types of commitment we might get into later, but commitment's a huge part of a happy home life. And then emotional needs must not be underestimated. We all, and you know this better than I, we all have emotional trauma from our past at various levels. And it's amazing how often that can erupt in a present day family, even though the damage occurred decades before.
2: Ron, what I love about your book is anybody can just pick this book up. I mean, it's an easy read. It did not take me long to read through the entire book, but what's great is you can just pick it up and open it anywhere. Yes, you've got this structured mnemonic, but someone can just randomly open to a chapter and they'll get practical insights that will help them as far as their relationships. With that in mind, I don't want to go necessarily in order, but I want to hit on some of the things that I thought were especially meaningful in today's culture. The first one that you've already touched on a little bit, but I'd really like to deal with as we open up this interview, and that has to do with the power of total commitment. I don't remember in my growing up years ever having heard of a prenuptial agreement. I didn't hear of these legal relationships. Of course, many of these things today are commonplace. But a lot of these things, in the eyes of some, have undermined this whole attitude of commitment. I'm not saying that those things necessarily go hand in hand, but help us in a time, in a day and age where many people seem to deal with a lot of folks who are not committed. Why should I commit to anyone or to anything? Any insights into that for us?
3: Well, because if you want a truly intimate, connected, deeply satisfying relationship, I don't believe you can have that without a true commitment to each other. And David, here's an interesting statistic, I would say fact, that's going to surprise a lot of people. We live in a culture where cohabitation is almost the norm rather than the rule. If you're dating somebody, you feel a special connection, you feel like you love them and you might want a future with them, but you're not sure. So you know what? Let's live together and see how it goes. You know, you wouldn't buy a car without test driving it. Why would you ever marry somebody without test driving? I can't think of another word for that. And it sounds good. It sounds theoretically plausible. It's a mistake. It's a mistake for two reasons, and the statistics bear it out. The couples who live together before marriage are more likely to get divorced than couples who don't live together before marriage. And I think there's two reasons for that. Number one, you're saying to the other person, I like you, I love you, I care about you, I want to be with you, but I don't trust you enough to marry you. It's not yet. So that's the DNA of the relationship, David. It works out well, we go ahead and get married, but that level of trust does not automatically rise. In fact, it stays near the bottom, and that causes problems later on. The other problem with that theory is that you're going in saying, hey, this is just a trial run. If it's not working, I can leave anytime I want. Well, that's the DNA of the relationship. So you get married and problems come. You said, you know what? I said I could leave whenever I want, so I'm gone. Goodbye. Cohabitation does not build commitment.
2: Yeah, this, like you say, it's counterintuitive, isn't it? I mean, people would think, like you said, you make a case for it, but it's very interesting to me. You know, you look at many cultures historically, and you find that, yes, there was a very, very specific process in society where there was commitment, and it was known in the community. And I'm sure many of our indigenous listeners could share from their own tribal perspective. Things, of course, are going to vary from tribe to tribe, but coming back to this whole area of commitment, you alluded to this in the initial remarks, but you talk about it more in the book. I'm looking at section 7, page 173, where you talk about these two different types of commitment. You call one of them dedication commitment and the other constraint commitment. Tell us a little bit what you're trying to communicate there and why that's important for us today.
3: Sure. And before I do, let me give credit where credit is due. Scott Stanley, an amazing researcher from the University of Denver, he's the source for these. He wrote a book on commitment, an excellent, excellent book. In fact, I think it's called Commitment. I'm sure there's more to the title. I can't remember it at the moment. But again, two different types of commitment. Dedication is the good one. That's the one I can say to my wife, you know, I love you. I enjoy meeting your needs. You're meeting my needs. I'm happy to be married to you. I am dedicated to you. I am committed to you. I am committed to this relationship. That's all good. That's all good. And that is our status most of the time. Not all of the time. And David, anybody who tells you they're in a close relationship and there is never a discouraging word or, you know, the skies are not cloudy all day. Human beings cannot have perfect relationships. So there'll be times when you don't like each other very much. At that moment, you may entertain thoughts of ending the relationship. That's where constraint commitment kicks in. You know, I'm not really happy right now, but, you know, what would it do to the kids? What would family say? What would it cost to hire lawyers? You know, all these different constraints, reasons that, you know what, maybe I better think this through a little bit longer. And if you do that and calm down and talk through whatever got you upset in the first place, you'll probably in short order get back to dedication, commitment, and ride the high wave for a while until, again, later on, you need that dedication, commitment. My wife and I whimsically say, my wife and I have had 40 wonderful years of marriage together. Now, we've been married going on 44 years, but we've had 40 wonderful years of marriage. David, there have been times in those 44 years where I've thought, you know what? I can do better than this. I don't need to put up with this. I ought to just leave. I have thought that, I'm going to guess, I don't know, 10 times, 12 times over the 40 years. David, I'm so thankful my wife has never heard those words come out of my mouth.
2: Well, this is worth picking up on because you talk about this in your book as well. I'm on page 104, where you talk in some detail about never threatening divorce. So a person may think that the marriage was a mistake. They may question that at a point in time. But why is it so important to never make that threat verbal?
3: Because once you do, David, you send shockwaves through the other person. Divorce? What do you mean? I thought we were committed to each other. Well, if you're thinking of leaving, I'm going to stop investing in you and try to meet your needs. So, you know, just forget it. And slowly but surely, they drift apart and it's over. Again, I've never heard my wife say, you know what, maybe I ought to just leave you. I've never heard her say. Now, she's probably felt that way at times. I'm not the easiest person in the world to live with. I like to be. I try to be. But

0: and you'll think of ending that relationship. We have people being married multiple times, and David, it's not my place to judge, but what a shame, because that probably didn't have to happen. Sometimes, yes, sometimes relationships need to end for various reasons, you know, as well as I, if there's abuse or infidelity or, you know, but too often relationships end over what I consider very fixable problems.
1: Mm-hmm. Now, we're talking about you not mentioning divorce to your spouse, but sometimes other people will mention divorce to a spouse. And one of those parties that sometimes gets involved in relationships may differ. You know, some of my listeners, they're listening maybe from a reservation. They're part of a very close-knit extended family. They know their aunties, their uncles, the grandparents. I mean, the elders, just a closely-knit community in a similar geographic area. Others, maybe in a more urban area, they're Native American, but they're pretty disconnected, at least geographically, from family. Others, we have many non-Native listeners. So this can vary from family to family, but I'm thinking especially of a topic that you mentioned several times in the book about in-laws. And this can be, you know, a powerful, strengthening factor in relationships, but it can also be something that sabotages relationships. We want to talk about that in some detail, but before we do, tell us the name of your book, how someone can pick up a copy, and how they can get in touch with you.
0: Sure. 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
1: Ron, we are excited to hear about in-laws and relationships there, but we have to step away just briefly. I hope you can stay by. 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We've got more coming up with Dr. David DeRose and Ron Price right after this.
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1: Welcome back to American Indian and Alaska Native Living. I'm Dr. David DeRose. We're talking about how you can play nice in your sandbox at home. We're talking about how to enjoy peaceful relationships with the most important people in your life. If that sounds familiar, that is the title and subtitle of a book that we're featuring by Ron Price. Ron, you've been on the show before, but for those who don't know you, why are you so interested in marriage? What kind of credentials do you have other than having been married happily for at least 40 years?
2: 40 out of 44, yeah. Well, I have a Bachelor of Arts in Sociology from the University of Rhode Island, a Master's in Counseling from the University of New Mexico, close to 700 hours of continuing education conferences and workshops and seminars. I'm a training junkie. I love to learn. But maybe the most important is I was a divorce mediator for close to 30 years for my local court. Couples who decide they have to end the marriage but not end their parenting need to figure out how to work well together. Well, it's difficult to do if you're in the throes of a divorce. You don't like each other very much. So I sat down with couples who were at great odds with each other and helped them craft a parenting plan, getting them to talk to and with each other, not at each other. And David, over the years, I saw a lot of people getting divorced who I understood why they were getting divorced. It didn't seem fixable to me. But I also saw a lot of couples getting divorced over what I considered trivial, readily fixable matters. Mm-hmm. I didn't know what to do about that. So that's when I went back to school, started attending conferences. And yeah, my heart is not to tell everybody, hey, you have to be married, certainly, or you have to stay married if you are. But if you want to be married, do it well, do it happily. And I don't want to say it's a burden. It's a joy for me, but it's a driving force in my life.
1: Well, I so appreciate the fact that you've not only been practically on the front lines, helping people going through some of the most grueling, most heart-wrenching challenges in relationships, but you're trying to help people prevent going through that. And I so appreciate your book, a lot of really practical insights. We want to talk some more about the book. And as a physician, one of the things that sometimes troubles me is we tend to put our life into silos. Oh, there's this social silo and there's the physical silo and the spiritual. Of course, in Indian country, for centuries, First Nation peoples, they realize you can't separate the body into components. We're whole people. That's harder for people from some other backgrounds sometimes to embrace. But where I'm going with all this is in your book, you talk about the importance of some things that we would say are in the realm of physical health. Actually, quite early in the book, I believe it was on page 21, you talk about physical health and why that is important in a relationship. Tell us a little bit about why you thought that was important to include in a relationship book.
2: Well, David, I will, but you got me excited talking about in-laws, so we're going to come back to that, I hope, in a little bit.
1: Oh, we are, but we want to make sure people are healthy. I know we've got folks sitting on the edge of their seat. They want to know about, they said, wait a minute, this guy's got us all built up, and he's just being like the typical news host, where they get us coming back after the break, and they don't have this till the very end. But I want to talk about this issue of health, because I really think it ties in with the whole extended family issue, because a lot of times these health issues impact the in-laws, and we'll tie this together.
2: I should have known you were on your game. Good for you, bait and switch, mister. David, it's just common sense. And again, look who I'm talking to about health. You've contributed so much to my life personally and so many others. The healthier I am, the healthier I can make contributions to any relationship, at work, at home, at church, anywhere. And what happens, and unfortunately, you know better than I, in so many families, a lot of sickness, a lot of disease, some of it not preventable. You know, we can't deal with that. But so much of it is man-caused. We're not taking good care of ourselves. We're not getting the rest we need, the nutrition we need, the exercise we need. Which, by the way, you've been plugging my books. Can I plug the Methuselah factor just quickly, or should I not do that?
1: Well, we won't cut you off.
2: Okay, thank you, because I think I just did. I went through the 30 days Methuselah factor, and it's made a huge difference in my life. And I find myself now a better husband, a better friend, a better business person because I'm dealing with people from a position of health. I don't have to worry about disease taking me down or mental fog, some of the other factors that can interfere with healthy relationships. So I appreciate you asking the question, but it should be a no-brainer, shouldn't it?
1: Well, and here's the segue to the in-laws question, because often, you know, as we deal with the older generation, you know, our elders, often they have health issues, and sometimes those color the relationship and the needs of our parents, our in-laws. So why is this such an important discussion? How do the in-laws relate to the nuclear family, if we want to talk in those terms? I know that's a strange term. In Indian country, if someone's on a reservation and, you know, living in close proximity to all their relatives. But help us maybe in a more urban setting, or especially where someone is a bit disconnected from the family.
2: Yeah. And again, you're right. There are cultural differences that we have to honor and respect, whether we understand them completely or they apply to us or not. In traditional Anglo culture, if you will, and many Native cultures as well, the immediate family is the most important. So when a husband or wife say, I do, they need to say, I don't, to some of the other relationships. It doesn't mean you cut off your parents. You don't cut off your siblings, but you put your spouse higher, at a higher level of your respect, of your priority, if you will, than the others. And so often in marriages, especially in that first year, you know, if there's a dust up, somebody will run home to mom and dad, you know, to get away. Well, the smart mom and dad are going to slam the door. I don't know about literally or not, but they're going to say, you don't live here. You live there. Go back and fix it. And if we use in-laws as an escape valve, then we're not going to put in the time, the effort, the energy to fix the problems in the relationship. And we'll probably end up losing that relationship. So in-laws have a place. They are worthy of our respect, especially our elderly. They raised us, and we need to respect them throughout their lives. We need to return the favor. They took care of us when we were young. We need to return the favor and help them in their older years. But again, that bond between husband and wife, in my view, needs to be the strongest.
1: We've all seen lists of causes of divorce, causes of marital discord. And you threw out a surprising one in your book. I'm actually looking at page 111 here. And you actually entitled a chapter with a question mark, "The Number One Reason Marriages Fail?" Question mark. And what was that number one reason?
2: Yeah, it's that we don't commit to each other and we let others come into the middle of our relationship. And again, others have a place in our lives. I'm not saying, okay, we're married now, everybody leave us alone, we're moving to a remote island, we don't want anything to do with you. No, no, no. But our business is our business, and we appreciate it if everyone else stays out of our business, and we'll return the favor, we will stay out of your business. But if we don't separate from our initial home, separate from mom and dad, we let them have too much influence, well, it's going to cause great problems in the relationship.
1: So you quoted some marriage and family experts in this chapter. They put it this way: the number one reason couples fail in marriage is their failure to leave mom and dad.
2: Right.
1: You've been commenting on this. Do you subscribe to that too? Do you really think that's the number one reason?
2: You know, David, it's funny. I've never read this book. I wrote it, but I've never read it. I'm sorry. I think I could defend that. Are there other factors as well? Certainly. But again, what is marriage? Marriage is forsaking all others. I commit my life to you. Now, we're not talking in a spiritual sense. If we have a higher power, a relationship with God, that can certainly come take precedence and priority. But other than that, you're saying to the other person, all right, it's you and me. I don't want to say against the world, but yeah, in a sense, we're an us. And nobody else gets to interfere with that us. And so if we're still running back to mom and dad, or we're calling mom or dad and saying, oh, he's doing this and that, or she's doing this or that, we're involving other people in our business, that's going to have a very deleterious, there's a big word for you, negative impact on the relationship. So yes, I could defend that. I haven't seen it statistically, but I can accept it, yes.
1: I remember one author saying something like, let the wife's heart be the grave for the faults of her husband. And, you know, the same, let the husband's heart be the grave for the faults of his wife. So that you're not complaining to anyone else about the problems of the spouse. Is that good advice? Does that kind of tie in with this?
2: I think it is. I think it is. Let me give you some other advice as well. I do like that. But I think I put it in the book. Again, I haven't read it. Write a letter to your spouse's parents, thanking them for the person they raised that has become your spouse. David, you have children, I think, don't you? And they're married.
1: I do. Three of them.
2: What would it do to your heart if your son-in-law or daughter-in-law wrote to you and said, hey, thank you? I think you'd appreciate that.
1: I sure would. So I'll try to make sure they listen to this radio show after we produce
2: okay.
1: it.
2: Okay.
1: We have to step away briefly. I'm talking with Ron Price. Ron is known as a conflict coach. He's someone who's helped avoid conflicts in marriages and the workplace. And he's here to stay by to help you and those that you care about. I'm Dr. David DeRose. We will be back with more in today's edition of American Indian and Alaska Native Living right after this.
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1: Welcome back to American Indian and Alaska Native Living. I'm Dr. David DeRose. I'm talking with Ron Price. Ron is a conflict coach. He is the author of the book Play Nice in Your Sandbox at Home. He's been talking with us about how we can enjoy peaceful relationships with the most important people in our lives, those living in our own homes. Ron, we've been touching on a lot of, I think, very practical material things to help people on their journey to having a healthier and happier marriage, healthier and happier family. And your book throws out some pretty intriguing, engaging concepts. One of them that I was really surprised to read about is something that you call the gift of anger, but you've got gift spelled in all caps with dots, G period, I period, F period, T period. What are you talking about in that chapter?
2: Well, and again, let's give credit where credit is due. I got that from Tom and Bev Rogers with the Rogers Christian Counseling Center in Charlotte, North Carolina. And in fact, in the book, David, you notice there's an interview where I interview those folks. I thought that was a nice addition to the book so you can hear it from the source. But they teach that anger is a secondary emotion. Mm. You're never angry just because you're angry. There's always an underlying reason why you're angry. So as a helpful tip, they teach people to, when you're feeling angry, grab your thumb, look at your fingers, and think, why am I angry? What should I do about it? So when you look at your fingers, the first finger could be guilt. If I'm feeling guilty about something, David, it's very likely going to transition into anger if I don't do something constructive about feeling guilty. Mm. The I is a dual. It can either be inadequacy or inferiority. If for some reason I'm in a situation that I don't feel competent and capable of addressing successfully, eventually that's going to make me angry. The F is fear. If I'm feeling fearful, I can get angry about whatever is causing that fear to come upon me. And the T is an interesting one, traumatic memory. Oh, every one of us were hurt when we were young, and something can trigger that memory, and if we're not careful, make us angry. So again, if you can figure out why you're angry, you can probably do something effective to deal with the anger and not destructive and hurt your relationships.
1: So let me see if I've got this, because you and I have spoken off air that this idea of grabbing my thumb doesn't immediately resonate with me. I'm not thinking, okay, grabbing my thumb. But what I hear you saying is, if I'm angry, I'm tempted to lash out at someone, I'm tempted to put someone in their place. Instead of directing my anger in that way, I'm supposed to direct my anger at my thumb. Just grab that thumb. Maybe not.
2: No, I don't want you breaking your thumb, David. You need that thumb. No, I'm glad you asked that, because people could take that way. No, here's the deal. They tell a story about a couple. He had a problem with anger, and rather than manage that anger, he would just lash out. So to help him remember also, hey, when you're angry, grab your thumb and think. We have a part of the brain that thinks, a part of the brain that feels. If we're in that emotional feeling brain, David, we can hurt people. Mm-hmm. We can hurt people. We can say things that we would never say if we were operating out of our thinking brain. So the grab your thumb is just a way to remind yourself, hey, wait a minute. Don't give rise to the negative emotions. Get back to your thinking brain. What's the big picture? What do I really want to do here? Do I really want to hurt somebody that I care about? Do I really want to inflict pain on a family member? Not from our thinking brain, we don't. But if from our emotional brain, from that hurt, angry emotional brain, yeah, we do. And we shouldn't.
1: You talk in your book earlier in the book about some things that do relate to when we don't control our anger well, or we somehow step on the toes of that significant other. You talk about apologizing. I think for many of us in today's culture, apologizing often seems to be cast in the light of being a sign of weakness, that if you apologize, you're moving from a position of strength to one of subservience. Why do you make such an impassioned plea for people to apologize if they realize they've erred?
2: Because we've been lied to. What you just said is true. It's false. What you said is true, but it's a false premise. Why do I have to be so protective of myself that I can't let you know that I'm imperfect? Mm. You already know it anyway. I certainly know it. Why do I go through so much effort trying to get you to convince that I've got it all together? No, I don't. I'm working on it, but I don't have it all together. And to say, you know what, I'm sorry, I hurt you, is strength. It's not weakness. It's freeing, because otherwise you're going to keep carrying the guilt of whatever you've done and the frustration. It's going to damage the relationship. All that can be done away with an effective apology and a true granting of forgiveness. I don't think it's a sign of weakness at all. I think it's a sign of strength and a great ingredient of a healthy relationship.
1: I'm glad that you mentioned the second part of that in the chapter. It's entitled, Don't Even Think About Trying This at Home. You first mention apologizing, but then the other part of it is the response to that apology. And you mentioned forgiveness. I've noticed if the apologizing is not difficult on one end, sometimes the forgiving is extremely difficult, especially if someone was truly hurt, perhaps very severely. So give us some insight into why is forgiveness so important?
2: Well, let me tell you why it's difficult first, and then we'll get to important. We sometimes think, you've heard the expression, forgive and
1: forget.
2: Thank you. That's bogus thinking, David. Mm-hmm. You can't do it. short of brain damage, you remember everything that's ever happened to you from the time you were, I don't know, what about probably two or three? What does the research say?
1: You definitely encode a lot of stuff that you can't even necessarily resurrect at will, right?
2: Yeah, yeah. So to say forgive and forget, you're setting yourself up for an impossibility. So don't confuse the two as the same. They're not. But I've heard this said, attributed to different people. I don't know who the source of this statement is. But unforgiveness, refusing to forgive someone else, is the poison we drink expecting them to die. If we refuse to forgive somebody, then by definition, we are harboring it. We're dwelling on it. It's eating us alive and probably not impacting the other person. Chances are they don't even know they're not forgiven. We have to get out from under that burden. It's almost like what I heard another analogy. If you pick up a pebble or a little stone, say, pick up a little stone, put it in your pocket. Is that going to impede your walking at all? Are you going to be able to go along through your day if you've got one stone in your pocket, David? Please say yes. I mean, please say no, it's not going
1: to. Okay, yeah, I was going to say no, and then I'm thinking, well, I guess it could if it was bothering me, but no, I wouldn't think it would.
2: And how about if the next day you picked up another stone? You could probably get by just, pretty well. And
1: yeah, just two small pebbles, I think we could handle it.
2: If it's 3, 4, 5, 6, 7, what if it's 20, 30, 50, 100? And that's analogous to unforgiveness. We keep piling up a weight on ourselves that after a while we're not going to handle. And we're going to break. We're going to break the relationship, or we're going to act out. We're going to do something. Forgiveness is a virtue, not forgetting, but deciding, you know what? I've wronged other people in the past. I want their forgiveness. I'm going to grant you forgiveness. I'm not going to dwell on this issue. I'm not going to bring it up. I'm not going to talk to others about it. I won't use it against you. That's real forgiveness, and it's freeing for both parties.
1: Tremendous. I love the fact that you have this balance in the book between dealing with things that have already happened, like apologizing and forgiveness, and then trying to prevent them from ever occurring. And whether someone resonated with that grabbing of the thumb or not, there are times when any relationship can be stressed. And you talk about another technique that, honestly, I think before reading your books, I only heard about it in parenting books and dealing with children. It's this concept of time out. So I think we all can relate to putting a child in time out. They're being punished for a short while. They're going in the corner, whatever it might be. Yeah. But why do you use this concept in dealing with adult relationships?
2: Because, again, it's so easy to slip into that emotional brain if you're frustrated, upset, tired, hungry. It's easy to get into that emotional brain. And David, if you try to have a rational conversation with another human being and one or both of you are operating from that emotional, dare I say, irrational brain, the conversation is not going to go well. And it could go very badly. So you need to put an end to that, but you got to do it the right way. So often when frustrations rise, one person will say, you know what, time out. And they'll storm out of the room. That's the wrong way to do it, because you've left the person wondering, well, wait a minute. Are we ever going to talk about this? Are you rejecting me? Are you rejecting the relationship? They don't know. So all you got to do, the correct way to call a timeout, is to announce the time in. You can say, I can't talk to you right now. I'll be back in an hour. Or I'm too upset to talk right now. How about if we get together at 2 o'clock? You let the person know you're rejecting the ugliness of the moment. You're not rejecting them or the relationship. And you will come back and talk about it after you've both had a chance to calm down and speak rationally with each other.
1: So typically, when this is done wrong, a person often will not use the term, I'm taking a time out. They'll just walk out.
2: Right.
1: And, you know, say, I can't handle this or something like that. But what you're saying is make it explicit that this is not a rejection of the dialogue, not a rejection of you, but I just need some space and we'll come back to this. So you're saying make sure there's some kind of a time frame that's explicit when you're stepping out of the situation.
2: Absolutely. Typically within 24 hours, you don't want to make it, you know what, time out, I'll be back 3 years from Thursday. If it's an important issue to the other person, it better be important to you.
6: Good deal.
2: You have the right to say, I will not talk to you about this right now. You don't have the right to say, I'm never going to talk to you about this if you want to maintain a relationship.
1: Mm-hmm, mm-hmm. You mentioned something very early in the book that to me was quite interesting. It struck me, especially maybe in a parent-child relationship, but maybe it was broader than that. It was kind of a template that a person could use as far as having meaningful dialogue with individuals in the home. And you use these terms, high, low, learn. Tell us a little bit about what that construct is all about.
2: You know, you ask a child, what'd you do in school today? Nothing. What'd you learn today? Nothing. That's stereotypical, but it's true in so many families. Better to play high, low, learn. What was the high point of your day today? What's the best thing that happened to you today? And everybody plays. Everybody contributes. What was the low point? What was a sad moment today that you hope never happens again? And what did you learn today? And it's a great way, especially with parenting, to stay active in the lives of your children. Know what's really going on during those hours when they're away from you and exposed to who knows what at school and friends and so forth. So what was the high point? What was the low point? What'd you learn today? And it's a nice way to help the family understand each other and celebrate wins, commiserate losses.
1: Ron, we have to step away just for one more break. 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People can get a lot of great information. They can contact you. Give us that website one more time, please.
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1: RonPrice.com. That's Ron Price. He's a conflict coach and author. He'll be back for one final segment. I encourage you to stay by as well. Dr. David DeRose, we'll be right back after these important messages.
0: 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However, if you have questions about today's show or would like further information, please call 1-800-775-HOPE. That's 1-800-775-4673. We'll be right back after this.
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1: Welcome back for our final segment of today's edition of American Indian and Alaska Native Living. I'm Dr. David DeRose. My guest, Ron Price, he's the author of the book, Play Nice in Your Sandbox at Home, How to Enjoy Peaceful Relationships with the Most Important People in Your Life. Ron, as we cover this final segment, it seems like there's a real easy answer to have peaceful relationships, and that is simply just to mold your spouse into the person that you want them to be. You talk about this in the book, about this, well, this desire. It seems like maybe this plan that many people have, they get married, they say, yeah, I know this person's got these characteristics and all, but once we get married, I will change them. Is this a very effective strategy for having good relationships?
2: You like asking rhetorical questions, don't you? No. And you know what just came to my mind? I am not totally satisfied with where I am in life. And at any given moment, there's always room for growth. There's always room for improvement. And I see you nodding there. I think we all feel that way. And so maybe in a good way, we want that for our spouse as well. But I don't think that's usually the motivation. If we can change them, then it takes the pressure off changing ourselves. Is that making sense a little bit?
1: It does. Makes a lot of sense. And with that in mind, you mentioned some things that, I don't know, as I read through a list, you've got a list on page 83 of these defective communication tools. As I was reading through that list and thinking about this aspect of changing other people, it seems like sometimes it's kind of feeding into this, like, I'm in the right, I'm going to tell you how to behave. Tell us a little bit about some of these tools. People might say, oh, well, I'm communicating. I don't understand why they're not getting my messages. What kind of tools should we not use in communication?
2: Oh, boy. Well, you got to make sure the emotions are out of it for sure. Again, we talked earlier about speaking from the emotional brain. You're going to say things you later wish you hadn't said. You got to be both calm and rational. And one mistake that people often make is they assume that the other person understood exactly what you just said and the way you meant it. And David, that's often a mistake. For one, the English language is interesting, should I say. Did the house burn up or did the house burn down? Do we have a fat chance or do we have a thin chance? I got into a situation one time, I won't get into the whole story, but I told somebody that their property had been released, and she said it hadn't. Because when I said released, she thought I said leased again, released. I said, no, the existing lease on her property had been let go, which is also called released. So again, if I assume that you understood what I said, and then I find out later that you did something contrary, it's going to be a problem. So right. I write in the book about the speaker-listener technique or the love talk. Listen, understand, validate. You can just say, you know what, hold on. I want to make sure I understood you. And then in your own words, you feed back what you heard. And that way you'll both know if communication took place or not. David, you don't need that in routine everyday conversations. But if there's an emotional component where misunderstandings are likely to take place, yeah, you need a structure to make sure that when one person says ABC, the receiving party heard ABC.
1: You mentioned an interesting statistic in the book. You talked about people who are contemplating divorce. And basically, when they're in that position, there's basically two possibilities. One is they actually get a divorce. The other is they find a way to address their differences and move forward. And you gave some statistics about percentages, if I'm remembering correctly, of how happy a person will be in a relationship 5 years from then. If they're in the same relationship where they contemplated a divorce and stayed with the person, or if they got into a new relationship. And did I catch the figure something like 80% if they stay in the relationship are happy, and maybe only 50% if they're in a new relationship?
2: Or just the divorce. They got divorced 5 years later. Am I happier now than I was when I got married, whether I'm in a new relationship or not? And yes, you got that accurately. If people will work through their difficulties and grow stronger as a result. And by the way, David, I'm talking even infidelity, which is a huge attack on a relationship. But a lady I know named Ann Birch wrote a book, My Husband's Affair Became the Best Thing That Ever Happened to Me. And I interviewed her one time and I said, did you really write a book, My Husband's Affair Was the Best Thing? She said, no, became the best thing because they worked through it, 2 years of intense effort, focus, But now they go around the country teaching people how to not only survive affairs and so forth, infidelity, but thrive afterwards. And so most problems can be fixed. And if there's children, David, if there's children and people get divorced, my opinion is all you're doing is trading one set of problems for a different set of problems. That's all, because now you get all the co-parenting and dealing with, you know, their new spouses and their step relations and everybody else. If you can fix the relationship, your odds of being happier 5 years later are much higher.
1: Now, that's great, maybe to tell someone who's not at that point yet, but we've got a lot of people listening who are in the role of step parents, they're in a second, third marriage, or beyond that. And you've got encouraging words for them too. What do you say to someone who finds themselves, especially in a step parenting role, where you've got that challenge that comes with the younger generation, sometimes being in the home, sometimes it's the custody issues, a lot of challenges there. Help us through that one.
2: Well, I'm going to bring back a couple of things we've already talked about. Commitment. You've got to deepen that commitment, because once you're already divorced, you know it's an option. So you might lose that second marriage or third or fourth or whatever. Focus, form that commitment. And then we all talked about in-laws. The marriage has to come first among the kids. And they need to know that. And the third point is, you don't need to try it on your own. Ron Deal is one person I'm familiar with who's an expert in what he calls blended families. Reach out for folks. Be careful where you're getting your advice. Don't just go to the web and Wikipedia said this and this. Go to somebody who knows what they're talking about and is going to give you some good advice, because it is a difficult challenge, no doubt about it.
1: I'm glad you mentioned getting reputable sources of advice. And I noticed as I read through your book and then got to the end of the book, you've been interspersing throughout Play Nice in Your Sandbox at Home, insights from experts and family life. And then at the end of the book, you've got specific organizations, you've got books, other resources. Tell us a little bit about what someone can expect if they picked up your book as far as getting some help with their relationships. We've been talking through it, but why go beyond just our interview today? Why actually pick up a copy of the book?
2: Well, because I'm hungry and I need people to help me feed my... No, stop it. Because we've touched on a lot. David, you've asked some very great questions and a variety of the different chapters, but there's so much more in there. There's one on handling finances. There's one on looking at your marriage as a business, Dr. John Curtis. And again, all the interviews that are there with these experts. I spent hundreds of hours and thousands of dollars learning from these people. You can get all that for $20 by going to Amazon and buying the book there.
1: So again, give us the name of the book and then also your website so people can contact you directly if they need to.
2: Sure. Play Nice in Your Sandbox at Home, subtitled How to Enjoy Peaceful Relationships with the Most Important People in Your Life.
1: Now, Ron, when you joined me in a previous episode, you gave the impression that folks could directly reach out to you through your website or through your email, and you were open to engaging with them. I mean, that sounded like a pretty big offer. I'm assuming you get a lot more requests than you can actually fill. Is that safe to say?
2: You know, not necessarily. 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I'm traveling a bit and doing training in workplaces and different areas. 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And it may be not right at the drop of a hat, but we'll connect and we'll see if I can help.
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1: Ron, we're just about done with today's show, but before we leave, someone right now may be listening. They're really about to throw in the towel on a marriage. Is there one final bit of advice that you would give them? I know it's a big subject, but one thing that would maybe get them to just pause a little bit longer.
2: Get to know that there is hope. 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There is hope. Reach out and find that hope.
1: Tremendous message. 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
2: 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Thank you so much.
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17: It's challenging to understand how an evolutionist relates to God and the plan of salvation. No person is saved by evolution. Everyone is saved through the miracle of creation. David prayed in Psalm 51:10, "Create in me a clean heart, O God, and renew a right spirit within me." Create. As Paul wrote, people who are in Christ are a new creation. Paul wrote that he was crucified with Christ, nevertheless he lived. He died and was resurrected, recreated. In the Psalms, David expressed the longing of the lost and hurting heart. The lost must be recreated. They can't evolve into the saved. Each person must experience recreation, and only the God of creation can accomplish that. In terms of salvation, evolution offers nothing. In the beginning, God created, and He still creates. Let the Creator recreate you today. I'm John Bradshaw for It Is Written.

0: radio. We'll sing and shout the victory. Yeah, we'll sing. No more shame, no more struggle. No more walking through the valley of the shadow. No cancer, no depression. No unanswered questions. No more searching, for we will see your glory. We will see the glory of your face. We will see your glory. One day, one day, lift your eyes, one day.
1: What is truth? Ever since humans have existed, we've been searching for truth. Today, it's popular to believe that there is no absolute truth. Today's question, how do you think God feels about you?
2: Fantastic, now that I'm making the better choices that I should have been making years ago.
3: I don't think I'd love me if I were God.
4: I think he's absolutely crazy about me.
1: Jesus Christ said, "For this reason I came into the world, to testify to truth." God's word has absolute truth. Here's what the scriptures say. 1 John 3 verse 1 says, "How great is the love the Father has lavished on us, that we should be called children of God, and that is what we are." And John 3:16, "For God so loved the world that he gave his one and only Son, that whoever believes in him shall not perish but have eternal life." For more of God's truth, visit BibleStudies.com, a public service of the Seventh-day Adventist Church.

We all have a favorite season. For me, I love the idea of fall. The colors, the smells, the cool, crisp evenings. I look forward to sweater and boot weather every year, and bonfires, and hot apple cider, and the holidays to come. Inevitably, though, as the cold starts settling in, the trees look more and more bare, the days get shorter, everything begins to turn gray, and it's evident that winter will soon be coming. And for me, recently, that has become my least favorite season. In life, we'll go through different seasons, and maybe there's something on the horizon that you're not looking forward to. A teenager getting ready to head off to college and the looming empty nest. Perhaps you're worried about the health of an aging parent. Maybe it's the fight of a lifetime dealing with addiction or a health scare or a broken heart. And I know how easy it is when you start thinking of all of those things to feel that weight on your shoulders and you start feeling a sense of dread and anxiety. The Bible talks about how there's a season for everything under the sun. In Ecclesiastes 3, it says, a time to tear down, a time to build up, a time to cry, and a time to laugh, a time to be born, and a time to die, a time to tear, and a time to mend. If you're worried about coming into a new season, let these be your words of hope. Remember how He has led you in the past. Look back over your life and look for times when He gave you what you needed to get through those seemingly impossible situations. The stories of Him turning ashes into something beautiful are never ending. The stories of hope are endless. If you've been there, you know how impossible your circumstances may have looked, and it's clear the only way you got through was with God's grace. Just the fact that you're here is a sign that God is for you. Never give up hope and never forget how He's led you in the past. And know that He'll do it again, no matter what season you may be facing.

0: improved for us after the move to Battle Creek in 1855. We rented a house for $1.50 a week and moved in. But not everything was rosy. As the months passed, I suffered grave illness and was healed only after earnest prayer. And 15-month-old Willie nearly drowned in a tub of mop water. I took him outside and cut away his clothes.
1: Oh, Ellen, what are you going to do?
2: I'm
1: going to
2: roll the water out of him until he breathes again. Send someone for James, please!
1: Oh, dear, he's purple!
3: There's no breath. He's dead. Ellen, is he breathing yet?
2: Not yet, but the water's out of him.
4: How someone should take that dead baby away from that woman?
3: No, it's her child, and no one shall take it away.
1: James! His eyelids flickered. He's alive! Our Willie's going to live!
3: Praise God!
2: This was the most frightening day of my life, James. I feared we lost little Willie.
5: He's going to be all right, Ellen. You saved his life.
2: It was such a relief when I kissed him, and he tried to kiss me back. I almost cried out loud. Oh, it's the town crier.
5: I wonder what news he has.
6: Child lost! Child lost! 6-year-old boy wearing black coat, blue gloves. Last seen at general store. Name is Thaddeus Tucker. Child lost! Child lost!
2: Oh, James, what those parents must feel. We have our children with us. We are indeed most blessed.
0: Clarissa Bonvoy had been with the family for 6 years. She had suffered some health problems, but then so had nearly everyone else. We were unprepared for tragedy that Thursday afternoon when she went to the review office as usual to help get the paper out. I was sick and was lying down.
7: Here, no, laddie. Dunna be bashing the door, Don.
8: I'm to fetch Sister White right away. It's Sister Bonfoy. She's took bad sick at the office.
1: Oh, how's she doing?
4: Oh, she looks pretty weak.
2: What happened, James?
5: She suddenly just collapsed. She has a very weak pulse.
2: James, I'm afraid it could be that tumor that's bothered her for years.
5: Perhaps the tumor's broken inwardly.
2: Clarissa? Clara, dear, I'm here now.
9: Should we take her across to the house in her own bed?
5: Don't move her just yet. Let's make her as comfortable as possible in that big chair for tonight. If she shows any signs of improvement, we'll take her home in the morning.
2: Are you more comfortable in your own bed, Clara?
1: Yes, Ellen. I'm happy to be home.
5: You look some better.
1: No need for encouragement. I know my pilgrimage is almost over. Oh, I have no fear of death.
0: Our earnest prayers for Clarissa's healing were answered. And the answer was no. After 6 years of true and loving friendship, Clarissa Bonfoy was laid to rest on June 1st, 1856. Later, our fortunes improved once again.
10: Elder White, may we have a moment of your time?
11: Why, certainly, Brother Palmer. I want to thank the four of you again for making it possible to move the review.
12: We're convinced we did the right thing. Now, we understand you're looking for a house to buy. Does that mean you're going to stay in Battle Creek?
11: Why, yes. This is our home now, Brother Smith. In fact, I've found a spot where I'd like to build. It's 1.5 acres on Wood Street, about 1 mile from the review office.
13: Fine. We'll pay for it and help you build your house, too.
10: You're drawing $4.08 a week for your labor at the review office. That's less than half pay. We know you don't have much to invest, but we want to see you have a house of your own.
12: And we're not the only ones.
13: Not everyone has cash, but there are many who will contribute labor. Battle Creek wants you, Elder White, and we'll all do everything we can to make you feel welcome.
11: Thank you, brothers. You have made us feel welcome. We'll never forget your generosity.
0: Soon after the house was built in 1856, our neighbor Jonah Lewis dug a well near the property line and shared the water with us and other neighbors. In the spring of 1857, we planted a large garden and set out some fruit trees. The family was settling in.
14: Oh, James, you caught us at a busy time. We're trying to prepare the meals for Sabbath.
11: Well, you better hurry up. The sun will be setting before too long.
7: We have everything under control, thank you. All we need is a wee bit of elbow room, and we'll get finished well before Sabbath begins. That kitchen's no place for a man to be underfoot.
14: James, why don't you get the boys ready for Sabbath? Supper will be on the table soon.
5: And bless, also, all who are around this table in our fellowship, in the name of our Lord Jesus. Amen.
15: Amen.
16: Amen. Amen.
17: Papa, please pass the potatoes.
5: Before we begin, son, I want to say I'm sorry for snapping at you this morning. I confess, I lost my temper and you didn't deserve it. Will you forgive me?
17: That's all right, Papa. I understand. Edson, will you forgive me for pushing you and making you fall on the way home from school?
16: If you'll forgive me for calling you a dirty, stinking muskrat. And Mama, will you forgive me for not obeying quickly?
14: All right. All is forgiven. Now let's eat.
7: Aye. If we didn't eat quick-like, it'll all get cold.
17: Papa, why do we confess to each other at the start of Sabbath?
5: To clear our hearts of any bitterness, Henry. Our dear friend, the blessed Sabbath, should be a time of joy. We can't be joyous and happy if we're angry or feel guilty.
16: Does the Sabbath always start at the same time?
5: If you mean at the time by the clock, no. The Bible says the Sabbath should be from evening to evening. Elder John Andrews, remember, he stayed with us a couple of times in Rochester when he was sick?
16: Yes, I remember.
5: Well, he did a lot of searching through the Bible and found that evening to evening meant from sunset to sunset.
17: But didn't Captain, Elder Bates believe Sabbath should begin and end at 6 o'clock?
5: Yes, and so did your mother and I, until Elder Andrews' study of the Bible showed us we were wrong.
16: Mama, how come Adventists don't work on Sabbath?
14: Because the Lord set aside the seventh day as a day of rest.
16: Can we do something tomorrow besides just rest?
5: Of course. Rest doesn't mean sleep. It means resting from business and school.
17: Yeah, I like resting from school.
5: We rest from our everyday labors and concerns. For 24 hours, we can rest from our worries. Just forget them.
16: We can do lots of things on Sabbath, can't we?
14: We certainly can. One thing we can do is visit the sick and cheer them up.
7: Speaking of which, tomorrow we can go down by the creek and pick wildflowers for your Grandmother Harmon.
14: Yes. Grandma Harmon hasn't felt very well since she moved here, and I'm sure she'd like a big, pretty bouquet to cheer her up.
7: Ah, you'll like that, won't you, Edson Henry?
16: I'll let you and Henry and Mama pick wildflowers. Papa and I will look for turtles.
5: That we will. Studying God's book of nature is a good way to spend Sabbath. Now, when we're through with supper, we'll go into the sitting room to welcome in the Sabbath. Maybe we can sing a few hymns. Everyone present? Good. What'll we sing?
17: I like the one that begins, "What heavenly music steals over the sea."
5: That's a good one. All right, let's begin. 1, 2, 3...

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3: In the choice of instrumentalities for the reforming of the church, the same divine plan is seen as in that for the planting of the church. The heavenly teacher passed by the great men of earth, the titled and wealthy, who were accustomed to receive praise and homage as leaders of the people. They were so proud and self-confident in their boasted superiority that they could not be molded to sympathize with their fellow men and to become co-laborers with the humble man of Nazareth. To the unlearned, toiling fishermen of Galilee was the call addressed, "Follow me, and I will make you fishers of men." Matthew 4:19. These disciples were humble and teachable. The less they had been influenced by the false teaching of their time, the more successfully could Christ instruct and train them for his service. So in the days of the Great Reformation, the leading reformers were men from humble life, men who were most free of any of their time from pride of rank and from the influence of bigotry and priestcraft. It is God's plan to employ humble instruments to accomplish great results. Then the glory will not be given to men, but to him who works through them to will and to do of his own good pleasure. A few weeks after the birth of Luther in a miner's cabin in Saxony, Ulrich Zwingli was born in a herdsman's cottage among the Alps. Zwingli's surroundings in childhood and his early training were such as to prepare him for his future mission. Reared amid scenes of natural grandeur, beauty, and awful sublimity, his mind was early impressed with a sense of the greatness, the power, and the majesty of God. The history of the brave deeds achieved upon his native mountains kindled his youthful aspirations, and at the side of his pious grandmother he listened to the few precious Bible stories which she had gleaned from amid the legends and traditions of the church. With eager interest he heard of the grand deeds of patriarchs and prophets, of the shepherds who watched their flocks on the hills of Palestine, where angels talked with them, of the babe of Bethlehem and the man of Calvary. Like John Luther, Zwingli's father desired an education for his son, and the boy was early sent from his native valley. His mind rapidly developed, and it soon became a question where to find teachers competent to instruct him. At the age of 13, he went to Bern, which then possessed the most distinguished school in Switzerland. Here, however, a danger arose which threatened to blight the promise of his life. Determined efforts were put forth by the friars to allure him into a monastery. The Dominican and Franciscan monks were in rivalry for popular favor. This they endeavored to secure by the showy adornments of their churches, the pomp of their ceremonials, and the attractions of famous relics and miracle-working images. The Dominicans of Bern saw that if they could win this talented young scholar,